0: and new nutrition for your mind. How can you do this on a regular basis? We always recommend practitioners include helping out at a Buddhist temple or Buddhist center because this is exactly what temples are designed for. If you are sincere about learning and practicing Buddhism, while supporting your learning by attending a Buddhist center is as indispensable as attending university is to studying medicine or law, for example. There are so many ways mixing with others who also practice Buddhism benefits students, particularly for the first few years until they really get proficient in their own practice. Apart from any formal classes that are given, many conversations you'll hear are to do with understanding yourself better and learning more skillful ways to improve your personal development. It usually takes a couple of years for most students to get their Buddhist practice well established, just as it would take a couple of years to develop the basic skills of playing a new musical instrument. We have listed below some examples of the types of activities you can help out with at a Buddhist temple, or some of them you can do at home. These activities can all be interesting and fun to do. Use your existing skills to make merit, and we will train you in any new skills you need to be involved in any of this project or activities. So for example, help cataloging books in a Buddhist library. Help recording, transcribing, and editing Buddhist teachings. Help in the temple's garden. Help with secretarial work. Help manage websites. Help preparing and cook meals. Help with fundraising. Help in office with filling, with filing or photocopying. Help with building and maintenance work. Help with transport for Buddhist monks and nuns. All these suggestions are working at building your happiness from the absolute reality point of view. By using the law of karma to create the causes for your improvement, it changes your life for the better. But more essentially, it changes you for the better. You become the new causes you have made, making the biggest improvement of yourself depending on how much you can increase your store of the right types of good karma and how well you put your new learning into practice. Both the daily Dharma plan and the weekly Dharma plan is in the book on page 59 and page 61.
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Good evening and welcome to the Buddhist Hour, live on 3MDR 97.1 FM. Thank you for joining us. Tonight, the 29th of September 2006, we continue our series called Lifetimes of Learning, a do-it-yourself approach to happiness, with a review of the material presented thus far. Our Buddhist Hour team tonight are David Halls, Adam Richards, Toby Knox. On the panel is Frank Carter, Alex Sloman, and myself, Lainey Smallwood, your presenter for this evening. Again, welcome to the program. The Buddhist Hour first went to air in 1998. It is a production of the Chan Academy Australia, a registered trading name of the Buddhist Discussion Centre Upway Limited, ACN 005-701-806 and ABN 42611-496-488. Founded in 1978 by Buddha Dharma teacher John D. Hughes and incorporated as an Australian company on 21 July 1980, the Buddhist Discussion Centre Upway Limited is structured as a charitable self-help organisation. We are a not-for-profit, non-sectarian Buddhist temple and teach from the three main schools of Buddhism, Theravada, Mahayana, and Chan or Zen. Our centre is located at 33 Brooking Street, Upway, Victoria. Members practice the 10 perfections in accordance with the teachings of the Buddhist canon and our organisation's five styles of professionalism, practicality, friendliness, cultural adaptability and scholarship. Our key objectives are to introduce a philosophy of life based on Buddha Dharma, to encourage the study, practice and realisation of Buddha Dharma, to preserve the Buddha Dharma teachings, and to promote activities associated with Buddha Dharma and Buddhist culture in Australia and overseas. We became a regional centre of the World Fellowship of Buddhists in 1990 and in 2003 became an associated institution of the World Buddhist University. Our centre is also a member of the Ethnic Communities Council of Victoria. Right now you are listening to the Buddhist Hour, broadcast live from Emerald, Victoria on 3MDR 97.1 FM, 9pm to 10pm each Friday evening. The Buddhist fanfare, played at the beginning and conclusion of the program each week, is based on variations of the Vandana for Buddha, written down about 2,500 years ago. This version was written by Bob Vernier, and he first performed it over a decade ago for our founder, John D. Hughes, on the occasion of his birthday. The shorter English translation of the Vandana for Buddha is: Honour to him, the blessed one, the worthy one, the fully enlightened one. We will now chant the Vandana for Buddha, followed by reading of the five precepts in Pali and English, and then chanting of the Triple Gem Refuge.

0: Panchasila.
1: Five precepts.
0: Panati pata veramani sikapadam samadhiami.
1: I undertake to abide by the precept to abstain from killing.
0: Adinadana veramani sikapadam samadhiami.
1: I undertake to abide by the precept to abstain from stealing.
0: Kamesu michachara veramani sikapadam samadhiami.
1: I undertake to abide by the precept to abstain from sexual misconduct.
0: Musavada veramani sikapadam samadhiami.
1: I undertake to abide by the precept to abstain from lying.
0: Surameria majapamadatana veramani sikapadam samadhiami.
1: I undertake to abide by the precept to abstain from intoxicants that cloud the mind.
0: Triple Gem Refuge.

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Again, welcome to the program and thank you for joining us. We hope tonight's Buddhist Hour broadcast will create an interest in our listeners that will lead to the study of worthier and larger works in our multilingual reference library, the John D. Hughes Collection. 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

0: Tonight we are doing a review, or overview, of this course titled Lifetimes of Learning, a do-it-yourself approach to happiness. We'll cover the essential aspects that have been presented so far. The Dalai Lama writes in his book titled The Dalai Lama's Book of Transformation. From the Buddhist point of view, even when you are unenlightened, your life is so intertwined with those of others that you cannot really carve yourself out as a single, isolated individual. Also, when you follow a spiritual path, many spiritual realizations depend on your interaction with others. So here, again, others are indispensable. Even when you have attained the highest state of enlightenment, your enlightened activities are for the benefit of others. Indeed, enlightened activity comes about spontaneously by virtue of the fact that other beings exist. So others are indispensable, even at that stage. Your life and the lives of others are so interconnected that the idea of a self that is totally distinct and independent of others really does not make any sense. Although this is the reality, it is not reflected in our behavior. Until now, regardless of reality, we have nurtured within ourselves a whole complex of self-cherishing thoughts. We believe in something that we hold very dear and we regard as precious, something that is like the core of our being. And this is accompanied by a powerful belief in our existence as an individual being with an independent reality. The belief that there is a substantially real self, and the cherishing of one's own interest at the expense of others, are the two main thoughts and emotions we have nurtured within us throughout our many lives. But what is the result of this? What benefit does it bring? His Holiness continues, "We are continually suffering. We are continually experiencing negative thoughts and emotions. So, our self-cherishing hasn't really got us very far. And, in fact, these beliefs are the source of suffering and misery, even for the individual. Furthermore, now in contrast, if you shift your focus from yourself to others, extend your concern to others, and cultivate the thought of caring for the well-being of others, then this will have the immediate effect of opening up your life and helping you to reach out. In other words, the practice of cultivating altruism has a beneficial effect not only from the religious point of view, but also from the mundane point of view. Not only for long-term spiritual development, but even in terms of immediate rewards. The same applies when you cultivate the understanding that the self is not really an independently existing entity, and begin to view self instead in terms of its dependent relation to others. And finally, therefore, even in the immediate term, there is definitely a positive and beneficial effect in reversing these two attitudes and moving from self-centeredness to other-centeredness, from belief in self-existence to belief in dependent origination. You may notice that as you read Buddha Dhamma teachings or hear quotes such as the one we just read, that the self-cherishing attitudes of which we are so familiar are built from building blocks of various unwholesome minds. The roots of self-cherishing we have seen during this course are the unwholesome minds of greed, hate, and ignorance, and the branches are all the manifestations of these three, such as anger, jealousy, stinginess, lack of moral shame, envy, restlessness, resentment, laziness, and so on.
1: When it appears we do get what we want in the world by following self-cherishing actions. The teachings about the ultimate reality of emptiness contradict this appearance by saying what we get in the present times is only coming to us from good actions we made in past times. If we look at what the Buddha said about these unwholesome minds, we read, "Everything is mind-wrought. If with an impure mind one thinks or acts, suffering follows him like the wheel of a cart follows the hoof of the ox. If, with a pure mind, one thinks or acts, happiness stays with him like one's never-departing shadow," the Dhammapada. So, the self-cherishing minds, which on the surface seem the shortest, most direct route to getting what we really want, which is to be happy, turn out to be sowing the seeds of our future unhappiness. The fact we live in such wonderful times, with so many good conditions, gives the appearance that we have nothing to worry about. We must be doing fine, because our life is so good at the moment. Heavenly beings, of course, have even more data to back up this view of their existence. But the Buddha had these types of wonderful worldly conditions in his life, and more. He saw through it all. He saw that we, including the heavenly beings, are all in a process which brings us to sickness, old age, dying and death, and that the momentary enjoyment of our good karmic conditions cannot protect us from all of that, nor can it ensure our well-being for our future births. Really, this is the good news. It didn't sound good, maybe, but it's the good news because it is the truth. If you are going to fix a problem, first you have to recognize it exists before it's too late. Then you have to see the problem clearly to understand what's needed to fix it. It's only by understanding clearly the shortcomings of our present situation that we can recognize the need to move ourselves to a better position. In this case, the position which the Buddha advised us to follow is the Noble Eightfold Path, based on wisdom. It is because the Buddha taught from the position of having already attained the perfection of wisdom, we can look at the path he taught with hope. It is because the Buddha saw and described the sentient being's fundamental problem with perfect wisdom, we should take the time to clearly comprehend the solution he proposes. As we walk the Noble Eightfold Path ourselves and begin to recognize the truth it contains, each for himself or herself, in our own heart, our hope becomes confidence. When we start to realize the Buddha Dharma directly through inside wisdom, we develop strong refuge in the Buddha Dharma Sangha as the path to look after our own well-being and happiness absolutely. Our refuge in Buddha Dharma Sangha is the antidote to refuge in self.
2: To do this, the Buddha's teachings set forth instruction of how to train ourselves in virtue, concentration, and wisdom. Virtue works against the habitual complex of self-cherishing thoughts and can be developed through such things as practicing generosity, practicing kindness, practicing morality, and through not using unwholesome minds and instead using wholesome minds. Let's look at these one at a time. We establish the right motive by insisting on being kind to and helping others with friendliness. A useful guide to this attitude is to use the modern business ethos, where employees recognize clearly the importance of service to others. Whether it is in the form, whether it is from the point of view of making a large accumulation of good karma needed to improve our minds and our life circumstances, or from the viewpoint of overcoming the tentacles of self-centeredness, the important thing is to serve others' needs wholeheartedly, with energy and determination. If we want to progress faster, we must identify how to make more and more powerful good karma. Helping Buddhist monks creates wonderful good causes for our own well-being because of the purity and attainment of the monks. Helping Buddhist temples also creates the good karma needed to learn and realize the Dharma directly in our own mind, because Buddhist temples exist in the world to help beings realize the Dharma to become free of suffering. Whilst we are doing good actions, also develop mindfulness, keep five precepts, and then dedicate the merit to whatever it is that we know will help us to be happy, to be well and happy. Our minds can improve steadily from week to week if we are making enough good causes. Morality. The Buddha taught the most fundamental level of morality we need to keep as a platform upon which we can be well and

0: grants the great protections for us against our previous negative karmas and unwholesome dispositions. Then they are more powerful acts of restraint against our worst types of defilements and tendencies, and they are the pillars of purity needed for us to progress in safety. Failing to keep any one of these precepts covers over a set of delusions about the workings of the mind, karma, and the true causes of happiness and unhappiness. Using and cultivating wholesome minds and not using and quitting unwholesome minds. Right effort is to 1. Reduce the unwholesome minds which have arisen, and 2. Reduce the unwholesome minds yet to arise. 3. Increase the wholesome minds which have arisen, and 4. To increase the wholesome minds yet to arise.
1: Master Xing Yun writes in his book, Being Good, desire is the most basic bond that binds us to the delusions of this world. Due to our desires, we are born over and over again in one of the six realms of existence. The Maha Prajna Paramita Shastra says that desires kindle feelings of dissatisfaction from start to finish. When we begin to desire something, we feel dissatisfied because we do not yet have it. If we get it, we feel dissatisfied because it has not lived up to our expectation, or because we now fear we may lose it. After we have lost it, or it has grown old, we feel dissatisfied again. Since desire is incapable of producing satisfaction, it follows that we cannot cure a sense of dissatisfaction through desire. Dissatisfaction must be overcome by wisdom and helping others. Of anger, the Maha Prajna Paramita Shastra says, anger should be thought of as the worst of all transgressions. It is the worst of the three poisons. Of the 98 defilements, it is the most stubborn. It is the most difficult mental disease of all to cure. A person in the midst of anger cannot see what is right. He or she understands neither the difference between good and evil, nor the difference between helping and hurting. He or she has lost control of himself or herself. Anger is one of the greatest obstructions to the successful study of Buddhism. Anger is a form of passionate ignorance. It is hard enough to learn when we are simply ignorant. But how can we ever learn if we are passionate in our ignorance? Only a quiet and receptive mind can learn. Whilst every defilement of the mind has specific antidotes, which are particularly effective, the general method for escaping from the grip of strong and wholesome minds is the five methods for removing unwholesome thoughts, described in the Majjhima Nikaya. These are: 1. Change the object which your mind is focusing on. Particularly, change to a subject which is wholesome or calming. 2. If when giving attention to a wholesome subject, unwholesome thoughts still arise, reflect upon the danger of these thoughts, that they are reprehensible and result in suffering. 3. If when reflecting on the danger of these thoughts, there still arise unwholesome thoughts, try not to be mindful of them, nor give them attention. 4. If when not giving attention to them, unwholesome thoughts still arise, he or she should give attention to the removal of the source of these thoughts. 5. If while giving attention to the removal of the source of these thoughts, unwholesome thoughts still arise, he or she should, with teeth clenched and tongue pressed against the palate, restrain, subdue, and suppress mind by using mind. From these five methods, when the mind becomes

0: settled, unified, and concentrated, then that monk is called a master of the pathways of thoughts. He will think the thoughts he wants to think, and will not think the thoughts he does not want to think. From the Majjhima Nikaya. The Buddha's words from the Dhammapada. Careful in speech, controlled in body, aware of the workings of the mind, patient under insult, never angry. This is the path of great progress. Last week we saw from the teachings on emptiness that by clearly knowing the state of our minds, we can understand when our mind is disturbed, or even slightly uncomfortable. It is because of the presence of some type of mental affliction or defilement. The practices and attitudes of working for the welfare of others is such a powerful method to overcome our self-centeredness that it will gradually grind away even these slight defilements. Next week we will conclude our review of this course so far by a summary of the trainings of renunciation and wisdom. We will also begin to examine the fifth perfection, which is the perfection of energy. Finally, Master Xingyun writes, "The Sutra of Bequeathed Teachings says, there is nothing better than patience in the cultivation of virtue, morality, and the practice of Buddhism. It also says, one who knows how to be patient gains gate power. If you can learn to endure insult and humiliation, you will become very strong. May you be well and happy. May all beings be well and happy." This script was prepared and edited by Anita Carter, Frank Carter, and Alex Lohman.
1: 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Next on the Buddhist Hour is a reading of the Parabhava Sutta, the Discourse on the Causes of Downfall, while the Mangala Sutta, the Discourse on the Highest Blessings, deals with the way of life conducive to progress and happiness. The Parabhava Sutta supplements it by pointing out the causes of downfall. Whomso allows themselves to become tarnished by these blemishes of conduct blocks their own road to worldly, moral, and spiritual progress, and lowers all that is truly noble and human in mankind. But he or she who is heedful of these dangers keeps open the road to all those 38 blessings of which human nature is capable.
0: Thus I have heard. Once the Exalted One was dwelling at Anatta Pindika's monastery in the Jeta Grove near Savatthi. Now, when the night was far spent, a certain deity, whose surpassing splendor illuminated the entire Jeta Grove, came to the presence of the Exalted One, and drawing near, respectfully saluted him, and stood at one side. Standing thus, he addressed the Exalted One in verse. The Deity. Having come here with our questions to the Exalted One, we ask thee, O Gotama, about man's decline. Pray, tell us the cause of downfall. The Buddha. Easily known is the progressive one. Easily known, he who declines. He who loves Dhamma progresses. He who is averse to it declines. The Deity. Thus much do we see. This is the first cause of one's downfall. Pray, tell us the second cause. The Buddha. The wicked are dear to him. With the virtuous, he finds no delight. He prefers the creed of the wicked. This is a cause of one's downfall. Being fond of sleep, fond of company, indolent, lazy and irritable, this is the cause of one's downfall. Though being well-to-do, not to support father and mother, who are old and past their youth, this is a cause of one's downfall. To deceive by falsehood a Brahmin or ascetic, or any other mendicant, this is a cause of one's downfall. To have much wealth and ample gold and food, but to enjoy one's luxuries alone, this is a cause of one's downfall. To be proud of birth, of wealth or clan, and to despise one's own kinsmen, this is a cause of one's downfall. To be a rake, a drunkard, a gambler, and to squander all one earns, this is a cause of one's downfall. Not to be contented with one's own wife, and to be seen with harlots and the wives of others, this is a cause of one's downfall. Being past one's youth, to take a young wife, and to be unable to sleep for jealousy of her, this is a cause of one's downfall. To place in authority a man or woman given to drink and squandering, this is a cause of one's downfall. To be of noble birth, with vast ambition and of slender means, and to crave for rulership, this is a cause of one's downfall. Knowing well these causes of downfall in the world, the noble sage endowed with insight shares a happy realm.
1: Next on the Buddhist Hour is Buddhist chanting from Volume 11 of the Fo Guan Shan Buddhist Monastic Choir's extensive CD collection, produced by Oracle Records of Taiwan, now called Voice of the Ganges. We thank Venerable Master Sing Yun, Venerable Chui Men, and all those involved in the creation of this beautiful piece of sacred art.

0: If you would like to listen to more from this series of CDs, you may tune in to www.worldbuddhistradio.org, where tracks from CD number 10 are played each day. Next on the Buddhist Hour is our Buddhist News segment with a look at some projects and coming events from the Chan Academy Australia and other Buddha Dharma centres in Melbourne.
1: The Buddhist Foundation of Victoria is hosting a residential retreat with Venerable Mahinda, a student of the widely known Venerable K. Sri Dhammananda, who passed away recently. Venerable Mahinda is a highly skilled teacher of Buddhism and Buddhist meditation. The retreat will be taking place at the Maitriyapa Contemplative Centre at 528 Myers Creek Road in Healesville, Victoria. There are two options for this retreat, being option 1, 6 p.m. on Thursday, the 19th of October, to 12 noon on Sunday, the 22nd of October, with a cost of $195. And option 2, 11 a.m. on Friday, the 20th of October, to 12 noon on Sunday, the 22nd of October, with a cost of $155. If you are interested in attending this retreat, please call the Buddhist Foundation of Victoria on 9465 8236. Call soon as places are limited.
2: His Holiness, the 14th Dalai Lama, will be visiting Australia in July 2007 to open the stupa of the Great Compassion in Bendigo. Tickets for this rare event are available now at a cost of $50 each. There are only 1,000 tickets in total, so if you are interested in attending, you can call 54423200. Again, that number is 54423200.
3: We invite you to become a founding benefactor of the new John De Hughes Dhammacetia Meditation Hall and Library, being built at 33 Brooking Street, Upway, 3158 Victoria, Australia, by sponsoring the installation of 1,000 Buddha's images within the new hall. As a sponsor, your name will appear on our founding benefactors register to be on permanent display in the new hall. Construction of the hall is well underway, with completion planned for the end of 2006. The total cost is estimated to be $32,000, including furnishings. The building is 11 meters by 7 meters and includes an entrance foyer, the main altar, our life-size Padmasambhava image, a meditation area, the John De Hughes Collection Library, study, and a work area. Your generous contribution to the 1,000 Buddha's offering is much needed to help us complete the new building and help run the center and our many projects. The 1,000 Buddha images will encircle the entire hall inside. When offering a Buddha image, we are reminded of the qualities of the perfect wisdom and perfect compassion of the Buddha, inspiring us to develop these qualities in ourselves. Lama Zopa Rinpoche has noted, "It is said that the virtues done with bodhicitta never gets lost and increase all the time. So similarly, the merit from building a temple where the Guru, Buddha, Dhamma, and Sangha, the holy objects, abide, your merit will continuously increase from life to life, while you're working, eating, sleeping, or whatever you are doing. To become a founding benefactor, please call Frank Carter on 0408-303-550 for details and a sponsorship form."
0: 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The Buddhist Hour is a production of the Chan Academy Australia, a registered trading name of the Buddhist Discussion Centre Upway Limited. Tonight's script, Lifetimes of Learning Review, will be uploaded to our website, www.bdcublessings.net.au. Tune into the Buddhist Hour online at www.worldbuddhistradio.org, where some of our recent programs are playing, as well as reading of suttas and Dharma talks. World Buddhist Radio, online, 365 days a year. That brings us to the concluding section of this week's Buddhist Hour. Before closing, we'd like to chant in Pali and English and transfer part of our merits to you.

0: Paramita Metta, loving kindness merit. Whatever beings there be, may they be free from hatred. Whatever beings there be, may they be free from hurting others. Whatever beings there be, may they be free from harming others. Whatever beings there be, may they be trouble-free in body and mind. Whatever beings there be, may they preserve their own happiness.
1: Diffusion of Metta.
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1: May this gift of merits help all beings know the path, realize the path, follow the path. May this gift of merits help all beings know the path, realize the path, follow the path. May this gift of merits help all beings know the path, realize the path, follow the path.
0: May I be well and happy.
1: May you be well and happy. May all beings be well and happy. May I be well and happy. May you be well and happy. May all beings be well and happy. May I be well and happy.
0: May you be well and happy.
1: May all beings be well and happy.

Hello, and welcome to the Buddhist Hour on the World Buddhist Radio. Thank you for joining us. On today's program, we continue our series called Lifetimes of Learning, a do-it-yourself approach to happiness. Our Buddhist Hour team today are David Halls, Evelyn Halls, Adam Richards, Alex Sloman, Frank Carter, and myself, Lainey Smallwood. Again, welcome to the program. The Buddhist Hour first went to air in 1998. It is a production of the Chan Academy Australia, a registered trading name of the Buddhist Discussion Centre Upway Limited, ACN 005 701 806 and ABN 42611 496 488. Founded in 1978 by Buddha Dharma teacher John D. Hughes and incorporated as an Australian company on 21 July in 1980, the Buddhist Discussion Centre Upway Limited is structured as a charitable self-help organisation. We are a not-for-profit, non-sectarian Buddhist temple and teach from the three main schools of Buddhism, Theravada, Mahayana and Chan or Zen. Our centre is located at 33 Brooking Street, Upway, Victoria. Members practice the 10 perfections in accordance with the teachings of the Buddhist canon and our organisation's five styles of professionalism, practicality, friendliness, cultural adaptability, and scholarship. Our key objectives are to introduce a philosophy of life based on Buddha Dharma, to encourage the study, practice, and realisation of Buddha Dharma, to preserve the Buddha Dharma teachings and to promote activities associated with Buddha Dharma and Buddhist culture in Australia and overseas. We became a regional centre of the World Fellowship of Buddhists in 1990 and in 2003 became an associated institution of the World Buddhist University. Our centre is also a member of the Ethnic Communities Council of Victoria. Right now, you are listening to the Buddhist Hour on the World Buddhist Radio. The Buddhist fanfare played at the beginning and conclusion of the program each week is based on variations of the Vandana for Buddha, written down about 2,500 years ago. This version was written by Bob Vernier, and he first performed it over a decade ago for our founder, John D. Hughes, on the occasion of his birthday. The shorter English translation of the Vandana for Buddha is, Honour to him, the Blessed One, the Worthy One, the Fully Enlightened One. We will now chant the Vandana for Buddha, followed by reading of the five precepts in Pali and English, and then chanting of the Triple Gem Refuge.

0: Panchasila,
1: five precepts.
0: Panatipata Viramani Sikapadam Samadhiyami.
1: I undertake to abide by the precept to abstain from killing.
0: Adinadana Viramani Sikapadam Samadhiyami.
1: I undertake to abide by the precept to abstain from stealing.
0: Kamesu Michachara Viramani Sikapadam Samadhiyami.
1: I undertake to abide by the precept to abstain from sexual misconduct.
0: Musavada Viramani Sikapadam Samadhiyami.
1: I undertake to abide by the precept to abstain from lying.
0: Suramiriya Majapamadatana Viramani Sikapadam Samadhiyami.
1: I undertake to abide by the precepts to abstain from the intoxicants that cloud the mind.
2: Triple Gem Refuge.

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Again, welcome to the program and thank you for joining us. We hope tonight's Buddhist Hour broadcast will create an interest in our listeners that will lead to the study of the worthier and larger works in our multilingual reference library, the John D. Hughes Collection. 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

0: Tonight we will talk about how to apply wisdom to your everyday life. The highest Buddhist wisdom is that there is no permanent self, or that phenomena are empty of independent existence. The self we know and see at this moment has come about, or is the result of, many actions we have done at a past time. 1 minute ago, yesterday, last year, last life, or many lives ago. How we are today is the result or fruit of many causes. Causes are actions that were done by our mind, what we thought, our speech, what we said, and our bodily actions, what we did with our body. These three modes of actions, accumulating over lifetimes, have given rise to our present being. These actions are also known as karma. The actions we did in the past resulted in us having a human mind and a human body this life. Not only is this the case with ourselves, but is also the case with our outside world. The conditions we find ourselves in are also the result of our past actions. From last week's paper. So if you get this, what it means is that things aren't fixed. Nothing is fixed. Things that appear to us aren't themselves any particular independent thing. Everything is in our world because our karmic causes put it there. If we made the causes to grow 8 foot high, there will come a time when the conditions in the world have people who grow 8 foot high, and we will be one of them. By coming to understand the way we are, and the world around us, we can build a future that liberates us. This is what the Buddha found out. The Lord Buddha found that there was great suffering in the world. He was not talking about famine or war. He was talking about the reality that we all must suffer through sickness, old age, and death. We must experience this great loss throughout our lives, whether we are rich or poor, or whichever country we are born into. This is not only true for humans, but also for animals, and heavenly beings, hell beings, demigods, and ghosts. All beings in the six realms of existence experience loss through their life and death. The Buddha looked for and found the cause of suffering. A visitor to our center, the professor Dr. Thel, said, "At that time in India, the doctors used this type of analysis. If there is a problem, there must be a cause. If there is a cause, then there must be an antidote. If one applies the antidote, it will cure the disease." The Buddha found out that the cause of this suffering was craving, the fact that we ignorantly like and don't like things in our world. We are always wanting something and not wanting something. It happens all the time, on a very subtle level. We are not aware of it most of the time. These millions of actions of our mind then direct us to say something or do some action with our body, which then makes causes or karma. This karma will fruit at some later stage. The Buddha found out that if we can stop this craving, if we can stop wanting and not wanting things, we can stop making karma and then stop making the causes to be born. Once you have no craving to be born in any of the realms of existence, you are liberated. You have found Nibbana.
1: Now, how to do this? How do we stop wanting and not wanting things so we can stop collecting causes for rebirth? The Buddha found the antidote. It is called the Noble Eightfold Path. The first part of the path is that we need to have the right thought or right attitude. This means always thinking that what we are experiencing is merely the result of our past actions. Stop thinking that what is happening to us is self-existing, that is, that the object of the situation just comes into existence by itself. Instead, we start to think that everything that is happening is because of causes that were made by ourselves at another time, and we are just experiencing the results. Think like this. What is happening to me now is a result of past causes. Instead of thinking, I do not want this object or situation, or I do want this object or situation. I like this, I do not like this. When you recollect that what is happening is just a resultant, this is called thinking about the no-self, or anatta, of the object or the emptiness of the object or situation. When you start thinking like this, you start collecting the right sort of karma. This type of karma will help you become liberated. This type of karma stops you craving. It stops you saying, I like this, I do not like this. Instead, you are thinking about the truth of things. So does this mean if we say, I like this or I don't like that, it is wrong? No, it's not wrong. It's just that our view of what's happening determines what happens next, what we do next. Like and dislike are very limiting in the sense that ignorance treats them like stop and go signals. For most people, I like this means I want more of it. I'll do more of that. I want. It's just a craving thing happening. You can see it in children regularly, because children are very addicted to like and dislike. Most young teenagers like to stay up late, regardless of what their responsibilities are the next day. They tend to choose short-term pleasure or likes over whatever is a medium-term consideration, purely based on what they like. Conversely, they seem to have little tolerance or patience with what they don't like. So like and dislike are God, but it is a very basic method to choose what to do and what not to do. Being a habitual reaction, there's no wisdom involved in the choices being made. If we are always deciding what to do based on like and dislike, we are operating at the mercy of our feelings, not intelligence, and certainly not wisdom. Our teacher, Master John D. Hughes, used to say, feelings have an IQ of zero. People have good feelings about things which are absolutely self-destructive, like taking drugs or intoxicants, or getting angry, or driving their car at an unsafe speed. Other people have bad feelings about doing good things. Feelings themselves are quite blind in this regard, and like and dislike are all to do with how we feel about things in our life.
2: So where does our bad karma come from? It comes from making bad choices. Why do we make bad choices? In many cases, we make bad choices because we operate with minds of like and dislike. How can we disempower like and dislike and get above them so they don't dominate our behavior and our choices? We do it by recognizing the emptiness of feelings, the emptiness of like and dislike. As we saw last week, if we don't like some object, we see it as inherently distasteful or obnoxious. We can't get past this personal impression of that thing. Even though others may discern likable qualities in that object, for us it has what seems to be inherent unpleasantness or disagreeableness. But if the other person is looking at the same thing and finds it pleasant, that object can't be both things at once itself. and it can't be inherently pleasant, or else everybody could only see it as being pleasant. And it can't be inherently pleasant and unpleasant at the same time either. What is happening is that we are looking at the world the way we think it is. And now we add the words "at that moment." What is happening is that we are looking at the world the way we think it is at that moment. We say "at that moment" because, for example, one day you will be listening to a piece of music and be really enjoying it, and yet on another day you can't wait to turn the same piece of music off. If feelings were arising independently from their own side, they would always be the same when you hear the same piece of music. But this doesn't happen, because each time you're listening to the piece of music, the feelings that are arising are coming from a different set of past causes. Feelings are reflecting your past actions more than what is happening in the present. Some people listening to the music will be sad, some happy, some excited, some bored. It isn't the music, it isn't their feelings arising by themselves in response to the music either. It is that the feelings are all conditioned by past causes and therefore are completely empty. They are just fleeting momentary mental events that we are forced to experience by our past causes. The conditions in the present are just triggering certain karmas to fruit for the moment. As the conditions change, other karmas are triggered to fruit. So instead of getting hooked on feelings, instead of being intoxicated by them, as if they were real in themselves, say to yourself, "These feelings are coming to me from my past causes. They are unstable, unreliable, and fleeting." It doesn't mean something is good or not good just because I have pleasant or unpleasant feelings at the same time as I see the thing. Feelings come, feelings go, feeling only. May you develop the wisdom that liberates you and all beings from suffering. May you be well and happy. May all beings be well and happy. 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Next on The Buddhist Hour is Buddhist chanting from Volume 11 of the Fo Guangshan Buddhist Monastic Choir's extensive CD collection, produced by Oracle Records of Taiwan, now called Voice of the Ganges. We thank Venerable Master Xin Yun, Venerable Chu Men, and all those involved in the creation of this beautiful piece of sacred art.

0: If you would like to listen to more from this series of CDs, you may tune in to www.worldbuddhistradio.org, where tracks from CD number 10 are played each day. Next on the Buddhist Hour is our Buddhist News segment with a look at some projects and coming events from the Chan Academy Australia and other Buddha Dharma centres in Melbourne.
1: The Buddhist Foundation of Victoria is hosting a residential retreat with Venerable Mahinda, a student of the widely known Venerable K. Sri Dhammananda, who passed away recently. Venerable Mahinda is a highly skilled teacher of Buddhism and Buddhist meditation. The retreat will be taking place at the Maitri Upa Contemplative Centre at 528 Myers Creek Road in Healesville, Victoria. There are two options for this retreat, being Option 1, 6 p.m. on Thursday, the 19th of October, to 12 noon on Sunday, the 22nd of October, with a cost of $195. And Option 2, 11 a.m. on Friday, the 25th of October, to 12 noon on Sunday, the 22nd of October, with a cost of $155. If you are interested in attending this retreat, please call the Buddhist Foundation of Victoria on 9465 8236. Call soon as places are limited.
2: We just make a correction on that. The retreat is from the 20th of October to 12 noon on Sunday, the 22nd of October.
3: His Holiness, the 14th Dalai Lama, will be visiting Australia in July 2007 to open the Stupa of the Great Compassion in Bendigo. Tickets for this rare event are available now at a cost of $50 each. There are only 1,000 tickets in total, so if you are interested in attending, you can call 54423200. Again, that number is 54423200.
2: We invite you to become a founding benefactor of the new John D. Hughes Dharma Chettiar Meditation Hall and Library, being built at 33 Brookings Street, Upway, 3158, Victoria, Australia, by sponsoring the installation of 1,000 Buddha images within the new hall. As a sponsor, your name will appear on our founding benefactors register to be on permanent display in the new hall. The building is 11 metres by 7 metres and includes an entrance foyer, the main altar, our life-size Padmasambhava image, a meditation area, the John D. Hughes Collection Library, study and a work area. Your generous contribution to the 1,000 Buddhas offering is much needed to help us complete the new building and to help run the centre and our many projects. The 1,000 Buddhas images will encircle the entire hall inside. When offering a Buddha image, we are reminded of the qualities of perfect wisdom and perfect compassion of the Buddha, inspiring us to develop these qualities in ourselves. Lama Zopa Rinpoche has noted, "It is said that the virtues done with bodhicitta never gets lost and increase all the time. So similarly, the merit from building a temple where the Guru, Buddha, Dharma and Sangha, the holy objects, abide, your merit will continuously increase from life to life while you are working, eating, sleeping or whatever you are doing. To become a founding benefactor, please call Frank Carter on 0408 303 550 for details and a sponsorship form."
0: 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The Buddhist Hour is a production of the Chan Academy Australia, a registered trading name of the Buddhist Discussion Centre Upway Limited. Tonight's script, Exploring the Perfection of Wisdom, Part 6, will be uploaded to our website, www.bdcublessings.net.au. 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World Buddhist Radio online 365 days a year. That brings us to the concluding section of this week's Buddhist Hour. Before closing, we'd like to chant in Pali and English and transfer part of our merits to you.

0: Sa.
1: Paramita metta, loving kindness merit. Whatever beings there be, may they be free from hatred. Whatever beings there be, may they be free from hurting others. Whatever beings there be, may they be free from harming others. Whatever beings there be, may they be trouble-free in body and mind. Whatever beings there be, may they preserve their own happiness.
2: Diffusion of metta.
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Good evening and welcome to the Buddhist Hour, live on 3MDR 97.1 FM. Thank you for joining us. Tonight, the 25th of August 2006, we continue with our series called Lifetimes of Learning, A Do-It-Yourself Approach to Happiness, and part one of Exploring the Perfection of Wisdom. Our Buddhist Hour team tonight are David Halls, Adam Richards. On the panel is our program producer, Alex Lohman, Frank Carter, and myself, Lainey Smallwood, your presenter for this evening. Again, welcome to the program. The Buddhist Hour first went to air in 1998. It is a production of the Chan Academy Australia, a registered trading name of the Buddhist Discussion Centre Upway Limited, ACN 005-701-806 and ABN 42611-496-488. It was founded in 1978 by Buddha Dharma teacher John D. Hughes. Incorporated as an Australian company on 21 July in 1980. The Buddhist Discussion Centre Upway Limited is structured as a charitable self-help organisation. We are a not-for-profit, non-sectarian Buddhist temple and teach from the three main schools of Buddhism, Theravada, Mahayana, and Chan or Zen. Our centre is located at 33 Brookings Street, Upway, Victoria. Members practice the 10 perfections in accordance with the teachings of the Buddhist canon and our organisation's five styles of professionalism, practicality, friendliness, cultural adaptability and scholarship. Our key objectives are to introduce a philosophy of life based on Buddha Dharma, to encourage the study, practice and realisation of Buddha Dharma, to preserve the Buddha Dharma teachings, and to promote activities associated with Buddha Dharma and Buddhist culture in Australia and overseas. We became a regional centre of the World Fellowship of Buddhists in 1990 and in 2003 became an associated institution of the World Buddhist University. Our centre is also a member of the Ethnic Communities Council of Victoria. Right now, you are listening to the Buddhist Hour broadcast live from Emerald, Victoria on 3MDR 97.1 FM, 9 PM to 10 PM each Friday evening. The Buddhist fanfare, played at the beginning and conclusion of the program each week, is based on variations of the Vandana for Buddha, written down about 2,500 years ago. This version was written by Bob Venier, and he first performed it over a decade ago for our founder, John D. Hughes, on the occasion of his birthday. The shorter English translation of the Vandana for Buddha is: Honour to him, the blessed one, the worthy one, the fully enlightened one. We will now chant the Vandana for Buddha, followed by reading of the five precepts in Pali and English, and then chanting of the Triple Gem Refuge.

0: Panchasila.
1: Five precepts.
0: Panatipata Viramani Sikapadam Samadhiyami.
1: I undertake to abide by the precept to abstain from killing.
0: Adinadana Viramani Sikapadam Samadhiyami.
1: I undertake to abide by the precept to abstain from stealing.
0: Kamesu Michachara Viramani Sikapadam Samadhiyami.
1: I undertake to abide by the precept to abstain from sexual misconduct.
0: Musavada Viramani Sikapadam Samadhiyami.
1: I undertake to abide by the precept to abstain from lying.
0: Sura Miriya Majapamadatana Viramani Sikapadam Samadhiyami.
1: I undertake to abide by the precept to abstain from intoxicants that cloud the mind.
2: Triple Gem Refuge.

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Again, welcome to the program and thank you for joining us. We hope tonight's Buddhist Hour broadcast will create an interest in our listeners that will lead to the study of the worthier and larger works in our multilingual reference library, the John D. Hughes Collection. The searchable online catalogue of some 4,000 titles from the collection can be found at www.bdcu.org.au.

0: Tonight we will introduce the fourth perfection, which is the perfection of wisdom. The Macquarie English Dictionary defines wisdom as knowledge of what is true or right, coupled with just judgment as to action. The perfection of wisdom, as opposed to conventional wisdom, concerns the direct realization of the Dharma, the law of dependent origination, selflessness, and emptiness. There are many levels of wisdom which can be described. For our purposes tonight, we will talk about wisdom of three types only. The first we could call worldly wisdom. The second we could call higher order wisdom. And the third we could call the perfection of wisdom. All three are important to Buddhist practice, because they each offer a powerful means to reduce our suffering now and in the future. And finally, it is only wisdom that enables a practitioner to complete the Buddhist path and be free from all forms of suffering. The first type, which we call worldly wisdom, deals with methods and means which make our life easier to live or enable us to be more effective in what we are trying to do. Things like time planning, goal setting, financial planning, positive thinking, lateral thinking, and self-education are examples we are all familiar with. They each contribute something to better organizing our time, our priorities, or our attitudes, helping us to be better equipped to deal with life and the process of looking after our well-being and happiness and the others around us as well. We have suggested some of these methods during this course. The second type of wisdom, that we're calling higher wisdom, is higher in the sense that it deals with clear insights arising in our minds into how we live and how we react to life experiences. These insights may deal with the more fundamental aspects of life, or on a smaller scale, they may be insights which help us deal better with particular situations or improve our own reactions to things happening in our life. These insights have the characteristic of enlightening our mind, or putting it another way, giving us a brand new view of something which is better equipped to deal with life sanely. Sometimes a person may hear or realize some aspect of this type of wisdom, and it could end up changing their life forever.
1: We can give an example of this, which happened to one of our radio panel members here tonight, Frank Carter, when he was about 23 years old in 1978. Frank wrote about his experience many years later for our Tuesday night Dharma teachings. He recounted that he had been travelling across a field in a train in Sardinia. He was standing on the back of the single carriage train as it travelled through the countryside. He wrote what happened as follows. I came to the realization that I had never found anything in my life which I felt was worth being dedicated or committed to doing. Or as I put it, I hadn't found anything that was worth my life. When you take on long-term commitments, I felt it's your life which you are spending to do that thing or be in that relationship. I had completed my tertiary education, worked in corporate life for a few years, been in a happy relationship with a girlfriend, and spent 12 months travelling around the globe. Yet I couldn't identify a single thing which I felt had true substance or consequence. Family life is one of the main things people identify as what they feel deeply committed to. But personally, it didn't have that appeal to me. I felt if there was something of true worth out there, I should find out what that was first, before I had committed my life to other things. So I had this idea, and this is an example of the second type of wisdom. If I ever found something of true worth, I would do it 100%. And that's in fact what happened, and it was an initiating cause for me being here tonight.
2: Other examples of wisdom of this type, which could give guidance for a person's life or actions, could be a statement like, "Be in the service of others." On the surface, it may sound a bit puritanical or naive. However, it is a profoundly powerful mission from a Buddhist perspective. If you consider it analytically, to be in the service of others is a source of immeasurable well-being and happiness for the person who does it. It creates vast good causes. It builds the development of generosity, morality, renunciation, wisdom, patience, and the other perfections. And it contributes to conquering our obsession with the self, which is most difficult to overcome. Wisdom says, if you want to help others, first help yourself by fixing yourself up. If you decide that's for you, then you need to find out how to structure your life and your time to fix yourself up whilst the opportunity to do so still exists. From a Buddhist point of view, the chance to learn how to practice the path to full enlightenment is extremely rare. To start with, just getting a human birth is considered to be inconceivably rare. A simile the Buddha gave to illustrate this is to imagine there is a small circle floating on the surface of the ocean, much like a life buoy. Then imagine a tortoise swimming along deep in the ocean. Once in a long time, it surfaces. The chance that the tortoise will come to the surface directly inside that life buoy circle is equivalent to the likelihood a being will, on average, be born in human birth. So the Buddhist teachings say to not waste this incredibly rare human birth. Use it wisely to create the good conditions now, so you can practice the Dharma for your future well-being. Wisdom is to not follow your karma when it causes suffering for yourself or others. That's a really simple statement on the surface, but it requires us to recognize and analyze our thoughts, speech and actions to see what they produce. There are things we do which are creating suffering for ourselves or others every day. We may even know what some of them are. Wisdom is to abandon those things. Conversely, wisdom is to not give up doing the good things when we know they are beneficial. It means if we can see something is really worthwhile for ourselves or others, then don't give it up because of laziness, procrastination, anger, or any of the defilements.
0: It is wisdom to develop mindfulness as much as you can. The Buddha was once asked to describe the essence of his teachings in one word. His answer was mindfulness. The thing about the practice of mindfulness is you can do it any time, any place. You don't need more spare time, or more money, or more anything. You just need the will. In the words of a great Buddhist monk, Venerable Piyadasi Mahathera, who visited our center in Apwe in 1981, "You know about this discourse on mindfulness. Be mindful of everything. Be mindful. Practice it. Then you get used to it. Then you see the advantages. People today, because they don't have mindfulness, must create trouble for themselves unnecessarily. Because of this lacking of mindfulness, they get all sorts of troubles. You can run mindfully without tension, without creating stress. You go driving your car. You come to traffic lights. Most people, you know, when they see the green turning to amber, they get agitated. Oh, it is red. Impatient. It is red. So the best thing to do, the sensible thing, is when you see the red, to not get agitated. There's a little rest for you. Leave the wheel. Take a deep breath. You see and patiently wait for the green. No tension. The thing is, most of our suffering comes from little things like this. Our own behavior from minute to minute produces our immediate experience of either some form of happiness or some form of suffering. If we think that it is not important to deal with the little things, that we should concentrate on big ideas or radical changes to live more happily, we will not realize the real key to happiness is to understand how to train our minds. We will have every worldly thing we want, but we will not know how to be happy.
1: It is the ability to promote wholesome minds and wholesome actions for as long as we can, which brings forth the experience of happiness. You can say, "How many minutes of happy heart did I experience today?" If you find this number of minutes per day of happy heart is increasing on average from week to week, you are going in the right direction. We say happy heart to distinguish this form of happiness from the type of happiness which comes from getting something we want in the world. We want to build happiness which comes from within, because the happiness that depends on external conditions, which we can't control, is completely unreliable. It's not good enough. Our girlfriend or boyfriend runs away and we become instantly miserable. It's worth repeating what we said last week, that we've got to the bottom line of the series of these Dharma classes, which is, developing wholesome minds is a true foundation of your long-term well-being and happiness. You're going to get old age, sickness and death this life. That's your body's inescapable future destination. However, it is possible to maintain your wholesome minds as you get older. It is possible to maintain bright, intelligent, happy minds.

0: sitting in the chair or on the floor? Are you aware of your breath or the feeling of your legs or your back, for example? You can build mindfulness, which stays knowing your body most of the day. At that point, you will find you have much more energy, both physical and mental. Your mind will automatically be much more peaceful, just from the mindfulness being inside your body, and your unwholesome mental states will be weaker and easier to let go of. If you wish, decide to make it a priority tonight and tomorrow to increase your mindfulness of your body by a particular percentage. You decide how much you think you can increase it by. Test yourself out.
1: From Buddhadharma Education Association's article titled "The Fundamentals of Buddhism, Wisdom," it is said that one who approaches the Buddha's teachings ought to seek to avoid three faults in his or her attitude. And these faults are illustrated with the example of a vessel. In this context, we are the vessel. The teachings are what are to be filled into the vessel. Suppose the vessel is covered with a lid. We will not be very successful in filling the vessel, say, with milk. This is similar to one who listens to the teachings with a closed mind, a mind that is already made up. The Dharma cannot enter, fill the vessel. Again, supposing we have a vessel that has a hole in the bottom. If we fill the vessel with milk, the milk will run out of the hole. This is similar to those of us who find that what we hear does not stay with us. And finally, there is the case of the vessel in which there are impurities. Suppose we fill the vessel with milk before having cleaned it. Suppose there is some spoiled milk left in the vessel. The fresh milk that we fill into the vessel will be spoiled. In the same way, if we listen to the teachings with an impure mind, with impure attitudes, because, for instance, we want to achieve a certain amount of honour or fame with these kinds of selfish attitudes or desires, we are like a vessel tainted by impurities. We must seek to avoid these faults in our approach to the teachings of the Buddha in the study of the Dharma. Alternatively, it is said that one might listen to the Dharma in the way that a patient listens to the instructions of a physician. In this context, the Buddha is the physician, the Dharma is the medicine, we are the patients, and the practice of the Dharma is the means by which we can be cured of the disease of the defilements, greed, anger, and delusion that produce suffering. We will surely achieve some degree of right understanding if we approach the study of the Buddhist Dharma with this notion in mind. It is wisdom to cultivate the attitudes of renunciation, loving-kindness, and compassion, which between them counteract and eventually eliminate greed and anger. To get a better view of something, you need to have some space in your mind by being willing to let go of your habitual view.
2: One can cultivate loving-kindness and compassion through having empathy with the situation of the other beings. They are facing life's complexities, uncertainties, and difficulties, just as we are. You can see it is hard for them. You can see the fragile and perilous nature of animal and insect birth, for example. The being is caught in that unfortunate karma. You can see most human beings in the world are worse off than we are living in Australia. All desire happiness. All fear pain. In this, we are all alike. All living beings are alike. Recognizing this, one should not place oneself above others. One should

0: not regard oneself differently from the way in which one would regard others. This recognition of the fundamental quality of all living beings is basic to the cultivation of loving-kindness and compassion. All want happiness just as I want happiness. Understanding this, one ought to regard all living beings with loving-kindness and compassion. One ought to cultivate this wish that all living beings may be happy. Just as I fear suffering and pain and wish to avoid it, so do all living beings fear suffering and pain and wish to avoid it. Understanding this, one develops and cultivates an attitude that wishes to see all living beings free from suffering. It is wisdom to recognize with broad view the full scope of the sentient being's true condition like this. It gives us a more realistic appreciation of why it is urgent to not waste these precious conditions of having the Dhamma appear in our world, which grants us the possibility to cut off birth in the lower planes of existence forever. The word Dhamma has been defined by one Buddhist monk as that teaching which enables us to destroy the possibility of being reborn in the lower planes of existence. Next week, we will start to consider the third type of wisdom, which is called the perfection of wisdom. Wisdom is a mind, the 25th wholesome state listed in the Buddhist texts, that has access to Dhamma and views the world through that. It never goes to any other view because other views cause suffering. Coming to the perfection of wisdom, you apply the knowledges that the Buddha found out. May you contemplate the benefits of developing conventional, higher, and perfect wisdom. May the light of perfect wisdom dawn upon your mind. May you be well and happy. May all beings be well and happy. This script was prepared and edited by Anita Carter, Frank Carter, and Alex Lohman.
1: 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Next on The Buddhist Hour is Buddhist chanting from Volume 10 of the Fo Guan Shan Buddhist Monastic Choir's extensive CD collection, produced by Oracle Records of Taiwan, now called Voice of the Ganges. We thank Venerable Master Xin Yun, Venerable Chui Men, and all those involved in the creation of this beautiful piece of sacred art.

0: If you would like to hear this chanting, you may tune in to www.worldbuddhistradio.org, where tracks from this CD, number 10, are played each day. Next on the Buddhist Hour is our Buddhist News session, with a look at some projects and coming events from the Chan Academy Australia and other Buddha Dharma centres in Melbourne.
1: The Buddhist Foundation of Victoria is hosting a residential retreat with Venerable Mahinda, a student of the widely known Venerable K. Sri Dharmananda. Venerable Mahinda is a highly skilled teacher of Buddhism and Buddhist meditation. The retreat will be taking place at the Matripa Contemplative Centre at 528 Myers Creek Road in Healesville, Victoria. There are two options for the retreat, being option 1, 6 p.m. on Thursday the 19th of October to 12 noon on Sunday the 22nd of October with a cost of $195, and option 2, 11 a.m. on Friday the 20th of October to 12 noon on Sunday the 22nd of October with a cost of $155. If you are interested in attending this event, please call the Buddhist Foundation of Victoria on 9465 8236. Call soon as places are limited. Our next 5-day bhavana or meditation course is scheduled to commence on Tuesday the 5th of September at 11 a.m. and closes at 9:30 p.m. on Saturday the 9th of September. The program is as follows. 11 a.m. to 5 p.m. on Tuesday the 5th of September 2006, 11 a.m. to 5 p.m. on Wednesday the 6th of September 2006, 11 a.m. to 5 p.m. on Thursday the 7th of September 2006, 11 a.m. to 5 p.m. on Friday the 8th of September 2006, and 9 a.m. to 9:30 p.m. on Saturday 9th of September 2006. Evelyn Halls and Frank Carter will run the course. The course will contain study of a sutra by the Buddha and meditation practice.
2: The King Panji Sakti Vajrayana Buddhist Society at 358 Auburn Road, Hawthorne, Victoria, is holding a 5-week Introduction to Meditation course, beginning Sunday, 19th of August, from 3 to 4 p.m. Students will be introduced to meditation and supported in developing their personal meditation practice. The course is suitable for those who have little or no previous experience with the practice of meditation. Bookings are required, and costs for the full 5-week course is $75 or $60 concession. Please contact Pranami on 0403-947-253 for more details. We invite you to become a founding benefactor of the new John D. Hughes Dhammacetya Meditation Hall and Library, being built at 33 Brookings Street, Upway 3158, Victoria, Australia, by sponsoring the installation of 1,000 Buddha's images within the new hall. As a sponsor, your name will appear on our founding benefactors register to be on permanent display in the new hall. Construction of the hall is well underway, with completion planned for the end of 2006. The total cost is estimated to be $32,000, including furnishings. The building is 11 meters by 7 meters and includes an entrance foyer, the main altar, our life-size Padmasambhava image, a meditation area, the John D. Hughes Collection Library, study, and a work area. Your generous contribution to the 1,000 Buddha's offering is much needed to help us complete the new building and to help run the center and our many projects. The 1,000 Buddha images will encircle the entire hall inside. When offering a Buddha image, we are reminded of the qualities of the perfect wisdom and perfect compassion of the Buddha, inspiring us to develop these qualities in ourselves. Lama Zopa Rinpoche has noted, It is said that the virtues done with bodhicitta never gets lost and increase all the time. So similarly, the merit from building a temple where the Guru, Buddha, Dhamma and Sangha, the holy objects, abide, your merit will continuously increase from life to life, while you are working, eating, sleeping, or whatever you are doing. To become a founding benefactor, please call Frank Carter on 0400-267-330 for details and a sponsorship form.
0: 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The Buddhist Hour is a production of the Chan Academy Australia, a registered trading name of the Buddhist Discussion Centre, Upway Limited. Tonight's script, Exploring the Perfection of Wisdom, Part 1, will be uploaded to our website, www.bdcublessings.net.au. 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That about brings us to the conclusion of this week's Buddhist Hour. Before closing, we'd like to chant in Pali and English and transfer part of our merits to you.

0: Paramita metta, loving kindness merit. Whatever
1: beings there be, may they be free from hatred.
0: Whatever beings there be,
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0: Diffusion of metta.
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0: May this gift of merits help all beings. Know the path, realize the path, follow the path. May this gift of merits help all beings. Know the path, realize the path, follow the path. May this gift of merits help all beings. Know the path, realize the path, follow the path. May I be well and happy. May you be well and happy. May all beings be well and happy. May I be well and happy. May you be well and happy. May all beings be well and happy. May I be well and happy. May you be well and happy. May all beings be well and happy.

Buddhist Radio. Coming up next is our Chanting and Music Hour. On this program, we'll be playing tracks from Fo Guangshan's 10th chanting album, published in 1998 by Oracle Records in Taiwan. We thank the Venerable Master Xingyun and his many friends for the work that went into creating such a wonderful piece of sacred art for the world. Please enjoy.

0: Welcome and thank you for listening to the World Buddhist Radio. Coming up next, a Dharma talk given by the Venerable Sambathsam at the Buddhist Discussion Center on the occasion of Vaisakh. Vaisakh is the celebration of the Buddha's birth, death, and enlightenment. Venerable Sambathsam, a Buddhist monk from Cambodia, came to the Buddhist Discussion Center Upwai Limited on the occasion of Vaisakh to give a Dharma talk. On Vaisakh, it is common tradition that we invite venerable monks and nuns, members of the Sangha, to our center for dana. Dana is a Pali word meaning generosity or offering. The venerable monks and nuns come to our center in the mornings. Oftentimes, they will give a Dharma talk, and then we will offer them lunch, along with other requisites. On Vaisakh in 2006, we had the great honor of having many Sangha members come to our temple, among them including the Venerable Sambathsam, Venerable Aloka, and the Venerable Master Yi. Now we will begin with the Dharma talk that was given by Venerable Sambathsam on the occasion of Vaisakh, Christian era 2006, and the Buddhist era 2550.
1: Namo tassa bhagavato arahato samma sambuddhassa. 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Today I spend my time for the Dharma talk, and I don't know that my English be able to cover my speech or not, because I went back to Cambodia most of my time as monkhood, you know. So I surrounding with my own language, and that my English is not much better like used to be before, before become a monk. Actually, I came here in 2002, I think, Anita?
2: Yes, you did.
1: Yeah, I mean, one stage, when John still alive. And today is a special day, the special day that we celebrate anniversary of the Buddha when he was born at the Lumbini Garden in Nepal. And at the time that he was enlightened to become a Buddha in Buddha Gaya in India. And also we celebrate the anniversary that the Buddha was passed away, Parinibbana, in Kusinara, in India. So that is a very good opportunity that for us to think about the special people, and he sacrificed a lot of his time to teach us. And his life, he's born and he enlightened for himself, the first stage. But after he's enlightened, he spent his time 45 years in teaching the Dharma to the human being, to the people and the Deva. Devata. So that we also learn and practice for ourselves, but when we understand, we try to share our knowledge to other people like the Buddha. This is the way that we are following the footsteps of the Buddha. I just became a monk only 6 years. I spent most of my time in Cambodia, in Burma for 5 months, in India 3 times, in Sri Lanka for 2 times as well, just to pay homage to the Buddha, to the relic of the Buddha, to the Bodhi tree and so on, to make more aware what the Buddha places, to understand the place of Buddha born, the place of Buddha enlightenment, the place that the Buddha have a sermon, like Dhamma talk to the 5 bhikkhu in close to Varanasi, and where the Buddha passed away, Parinibbana in Kosanara. Most country who have a Buddhism celebrate everywhere in the world this particular day. Because, I mean, in Cambodia, actually, they celebrate 3 days. Friday, Saturday, and Sunday. And also in Cambodia, they have a public holiday as well for this particular Vesak, you know. So that is a good opportunity for us to understand about the Buddha, the Dhamma, and the Sangha. We all have a good opportunity to be born as a human being and to hear the teaching of the Dhamma. To be born a human being as a result of wholesome deed, Pali called Kosala Vipaka. This is an opportunity for you, for us, but a million of Dada being other human beings do not have, because they do not have faith or confidence in Buddhism. You understand that? Because come to born as a human being is not just easy, you know, not just easy. Because you have a good merit, then you born as a human being. And become a human being, you don't waste your time. You have to build up more merit as well in order to offer the dana, like this morning, sila, you know sila? Morality, sila? Mm. You know dana? Dana is charity, offering food and so on, you know, distribution and so on. And you have opportunity to do meditation. You have opportunity to do vipassana, insight meditation. You can do, but the animal can't do it. Therefore, do not careless, heedless, do not negligent about life. Life is so short, you know. I mean, so if you don't try, who try for you? No one can try for you. You can try for yourself. You can help yourself. Right? your life is short and suffering. Hurry and develop merits as much as you can in order to release from suffering, attachment of sensual pleasure is the one of the early utterance of the Buddha in Dhammapada Upavaka

0: the flower stated that Yathape poppara simaha kayara mele kulepehu evang chietene machene katapeng kotselang pehong. Translation: as from a great heap of flower, many garland can be made. Even so, should be born as mortal, born and mortal, do many good, did do many, many get more merit, you know. And the Buddha just want to say that if you don't do, no one can do for you, right? So you have to try. You try as much as you can. Sometimes, if you have no faith, you can't do anything. If you become a millionaire, have a lot of money, but you can't get merit from that money because you have no faith in Buddhism, no faith, no confidence with the Buddha, the Dharma, and the Sangha. So really important to have a faith. You understand what I'm saying? Try to cultivate metta, loving kindness, karuna, compassion, mudita, sympathetic joy, upekkha, equanimity to all living beings in all directions, the top and the bottom as well. Metta looks like mother who makes no difference between herself and her own child and protects it even in the risk of her own life. Karuna is a sweet virtue which makes the tender heart and goodwill to those who are suffering in their life. The Bodhisattva, the Buddha in the last existing, we call Bodhisattva. You know? Bodhisattva endeavored his best to help the distressed and the sad and to promote their happiness in every possible way. Sometimes he sacrificed his own life to save the suffering of others. This compassion is unlimited. So we have to move the same what the Buddha has been done so far. I mean, the Buddha have to build up or accumulate more perfection called parami. You know parami? Parami. In order to become a Buddha, had to build up from one year to the next, one life to the next, you know, one world to the next. So we cannot just sit down and get enlightenment, you know. We had to try hard with effort. We had to try and try from one existing to the next to build up more merit. Right. Mudita, sympathetic joy, is a virtue which is grateful to whom is well, wealth, famous, happy, and prosperous without jealousy. Upekkha, equanimity, have another living being as a mental object, then extend your feeling toward them, as saying in the middle and thinking that all living beings have their own karma. That their own karma, because they get the result of what they has been done, right? We can't do anything. If they do bad, they get bad result. If they do good, they get good result. We can't do anything. This obeka is equanimity. All right. That's what I want to include in my Dhamma speech. And also I just want to stress to everybody that the Buddha, the time close to his passway near Parinibbana, he asked his disciple or these people to be able to learn, to try hard, to meditate, to get more merit as much as they can, you know. Because the Buddha have already himself, but he want to share. He want to tell you, teach you, and let you understand that you have to do for yourself to get enlightenment, to get Nibbana. Alright? Do like Sila, meditation, and Vipassana to gain more wisdom. As long as you got wisdom, the wisdom can give you a good opportunity to cut off of akusala deed. Akusala deed is the lust and the hatred and the delusion. You know, if you got wisdom, you can cut off all the bad thing and go to Nibbana. That's my Dhamma speech today. And I leave the question time for you all need to ask. If you cannot sure about my speech, I can be clarified as much as I can.
1: This concludes the Dhamma talk that was given by Venerable Sambath Sam on the occasion of Versak in 2006 at the Buddhist Discussion Center Upway Limited. Sadhu, sadhu, sadhu. Thank you very much to the Venerables for coming on that day. May their kindness not be forgotten by us. Thank you for listening to the World Buddhist Radio, and we genuinely wish that you stay tuned and keep listening to the Dhamma. May you be well and happy.
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Hello and welcome to Lifetimes of Learning, a production at the Buddhist Discussion Centre, Australia. In our podcast series, we will be discussing the teachings and principles of Buddha Dharma, which is just as relevant today as they were 2,600 years ago. In this podcast, we will cover the chapter 3 of the book titled Bringing Wisdom to Life, authored by Anita Carter and Frank Carter, published by Tableau Publishing in 2018, copyright held by Buddhist Discussion Centre Upway Limited. Whether you are on the meditation cushion or on your way to work, we invite you to bring your mind inside and listen to the teachings of the Buddha. Chapter 3, Generosity. Buddhist teachings place generosity at the very beginning. Learning how to give things is essential. Why would we bother to learn how to give? Giving appears to be simple enough. We have been giving all sorts of things to others many times a day for most of our adult life. If we are a parent, that is all about giving, as our children are dependent on us to use our skills and resources to support them. It seems like simple stuff. There is a Buddhist book about giving called Dana, which is the Pali word for generosity. The book is 778 pages long. That means there is a lot about giving we have not learnt yet. This is not just information about what we could refer to as conventional giving. This is about the Buddhist practice of giving. The practice of giving called Dana in the Pali language is placed first in the order of things as a foundation for the process of us becoming free from suffering. Let us imagine ourselves to be a farmer for a moment. Suppose we have a large field in which we wish to sow our crop. What would happen if the soil in our field is of poor quality? It may lack nutrition, it may be dry, it may be too acidic. The good topsoil may have blown away in the wind. If we were to sow our grain in that field, if we spend a lot of time ploughing and preparing the ground, removing the rocks and then planting our crop, we will be very disappointed. Due to the poor soil quality, not all the seeds we have planted will be able to grow. The plants that do grow will struggle to establish themselves, and some will die before they can be harvested. The poor soil cannot support the seeds that are sown to flourish into healthy plants. They will be stunted and not develop to their full potential. Our minds can be likened to the soil in this situation. Lack of generosity shows itself as a dry mind, harsh, mean, closed, narrow, stingy, jealous, and unforgiving. Soil not able to support growth of any good seeds planted there. Anything we sow, any good actions we do with a non-generous mind will not develop fully, will be stunted, and the resultant fruit will be small. Generosity is nutrition for the mind. The rich, lush, fertile energy, which supports and nourishes the growth of further goodness. It is the temperament of giving and forgiving, openness, cheerfulness, supporting, accepting, easing the way for the other person, joyfully lending a helping hand, and nourishing. Sooner or later, for any practice to be effective in reducing our suffering, we have to address the active ingredients in our mind that produce our suffering. We have seen that the negative or unwholesome minds are the roots of all unhappiness. Now we have to introduce some powerful antidotes into our lives to reduce these unhappiness drivers and their resultants. Whilst Buddhist texts explain our unwholesome minds as being 14 in number, the 14 can be distilled down to 3 root causes of all our unhappiness. These 3 are greed, hate, and ignorance,
with ignorance meaning not seeing the type of reality we call absolute reality or the way things really are. Viewed as the quality of generosity, giving has a particularly intimate connection to the entire movement of the Buddha's path. For the goal of the path is the destruction of greed, hate, and delusion. And the cultivation of generosity directly debilitates greed and hate, while facilitating that pliancy of mind that allows for the eradication of delusion. The Buddha's path of reducing our craving and selfishness is how we can discover Nibbana, the highest and only absolutely secure happiness available. We therefore practice generosity with the purpose of removing greed, selfishness, and craving. At this stage, we might not recognize very clearly how greed or craving is at the root of our happiness. One student at the Buddhist Discussion Center Australia wrote about this in the following way. I remember when I was first told over 20 years ago that craving was the cause of my suffering. I couldn't believe it. I remember walking along in disbelief thinking, no way could craving be causing suffering. I didn't think I had much craving for a start, so how could it be such a big deal? We can see the craving operating quite clearly when we watch the monkey mind in mindfulness of breathing meditation. The monkey mind is our normal untrained mind. It can't sit still for a moment. It chases after one sensation after another. After a few moments of watching the breath, the mind gets caught up again, thinking, daydreaming, worrying, being disturbed by noises, itches, restlessness, and so on. This is the craving. The mind is thirsty to experience all these things. It is not content to look at the breath. It grabs at one sensation after another because it is in a state of being unsatisfied. The nature of craving is that the craving mind can't find anything that will satisfy it. It is unsatisfiable. You can see how our craving makes it difficult for us to be happy. Instead of being content and happy with what we've got, we incline towards being dissatisfied. We focus on what we don't have rather than appreciating and enjoying what we do have. So we need to find out about generosity, the mind's natural antidote to the craving. Consider this. Most of us already give many things to others every day of our lives. If we are already giving a lot, why doesn't this generosity work to reduce our craving? The act of giving itself makes the karma for us to receive things in the future. How we give is the factor by which we can reduce our greed and craving. Nina van Gorkom writes in her essay, Generosity, the inward dimension. The giving away of useful or pleasant things is an act of generosity. However, if we only pay attention to the outward deeds, we do not know whether or not we are being sincerely generous. We should learn more about the mind, which motivates our deeds. True generosity is difficult. While we are giving, our thoughts may not at all be good and noble. Our motives for giving may not all be pure. We may give with selfish motives, expecting something in return, hoping to be liked by the receiver or our gift, wanting to be known as a generous person. Women notice that there are different thoughts at different moments, some truly generous and others having different motives. Often, we are happy enough to give to others if certain conditions are met, such as the person is someone we like or know well, maybe we don't particularly want the thing we are giving or we have enough for ourselves too, and the person thanks us afterwards, which we normally would expect. If the receiver of our gift did not express thanks for the gift, or if they did something with the gift we did not like, we may feel disappointed or resentful of their behavior.
This is giving with expectation of something in return. When we give in this way, we are not really giving freely. We could be giving because it is our duty, because it is our role in our family, or because it is expected of us. Because we were told to do it, because it is part of our job, because we want someone to do something for us in return. This is fine in the sense that most or maybe all these things do need to be done, but probably if you look, you'll find you're not actually doing these things with the mind of generosity. While all this type of giving is going on, what is your mind doing? Is your mind just rushing to get the food on the table? Is your mind tired and wanting to sit down for a cup of tea? Is your mind just mindlessly handing something to someone else? Or is your mind really engaged mindfully in the act of giving with kindness, generosity, and love in your heart? There is a story in the Buddhist text about a young boy named Priyadarshi. He knew about the Buddha and had great respect and love for him. One day, unexpectedly he had an opportunity to meet the Buddha face to face. Immediately, he wanted to make offerings to the Buddha and pay respect to the great man. As he looked around for something to offer, he realized he had nothing to give. He was not carrying anything to offer, yet in his heart, his wish to give something to the Buddha was so strong that he bent down and scooped up a handful of dirt from the ground. As the Buddha looked at him, Priyadarshi offered the dirt with his heart filled with love, joy, and respect. As the Buddha blessed Priyadarshi, he said that his offering would bring him to many lives of great wealth and good fortune because of the way it was offered. The offering was done with strong volition to give, accompanied by heartfelt generosity, gratitude, and joy. Buddha's teachings are practiced with our body, speech, and mind. Generosity as part of Buddha Dharma practice is performed with body, speech, and mind. So the mind component of giving is the bit that offers us the possibility to reduce our stinginess and craving if we learn to do it correctly. Give like you were giving to your child. Give like you were giving to your love. Give like you were receiving the gift. Give completely. Give freely. Once given, it belongs completely to the other person. It is no longer your property. If the person then damages or throws away what they received from you, it should not raise any pain or concern in your mind. If it does, maybe you still have an idea that it belongs to you. You have not given the object freely. You give someone some chocolates, they put them away, you say to yourself, they should have shared the chocolate with everyone. In this case, you have not offered the gift freely or completely. Your mind still identifies with the object you give away, as if in some sense it still belongs to you. You can see how having a generous heart is at the core of what it means to be kind to others. In generosity is the willingness to help others, the willingness to get up out of your chair quickly and happily when you help will be beneficial. Generosity has the openness, flexibility, and lightness to put our own needs down for a while and consider the needs of others, to be sensitive enough and patient enough to find out what the other person really needs to be well and happy. The founder of the Buddhist Discussion Centre Australia, John Hughes, on meeting students for the first time, would often recommend they start their Buddhist practice by offering food, drinks, and flowers to their parents, particularly their mother. He would also encourage and arrange for the students to make the most of any opportunity to make offerings to the monk and nuns. This introduces another aspect of generosity. The reason the teacher would suggest new students make these offerings to their parents in particular and also to monks and nuns
is because there is something about the qualities of those recipients of the gift that make any offerings you do to them produce very great karmic benefits to the giver. The Buddha explained that the karmic connection between a son and daughter and our parents, particularly our mother, is the strongest karmic connection of any type of relationship. Therefore, a gift to our parents creates the greatest amount of good karma compared to an equivalent gift to any other person. The relative amount of good karma produced by a suitable gift to our parent can be 100, 1,000, 10,000, or even more times of the same gift to someone we have a weak karmic connection to. The Buddha observed this is how the law of karma works. It is a similar case with regards to making offerings to beings whose minds are very pure. The karma of such gifts is also very greatly multiplied by the qualities of the receiver of the gift. Hence, this is why when the small child Pridasi gave a handful of dirt to the Buddha, the karmic result was so vast. Not only was the child's mind having many good qualities, so too the Buddha's mind was completely enlightened. As lay persons, we train to keep a minimum of 5 precepts. As our purity increases by us keeping our precepts well, this too multiplies up the karmic results of our giving. This aspect of the law of karma is why in one human life of, say, 80 years, it is possible for us to create enough good causes to be born in a heaven birth which could last a million years or more. Some Buddhist monks keep 227 rules of conduct. It is very rare to meet persons who have developed such extraordinary purity of mind and conduct. Again, any offerings we make to such persons bring great benefits to ourselves in the future. It is important to know what the karmic returns of particular gifts are. If we know what gifts produce, what outcomes, we can do many offerings of a particular item which we recognize is needed by us. For example, Buddhist texts teach that the karmic return of offering flowers brings 10 blessings to the giver. 1. Long life. 2. Good health. 3. Strength. 4. Beauty. 5. Wisdom. 6. Ease along the Buddha path, Dharma path. 7. Being born in beautiful environments. 8. Born with good skin, hair, and beautiful to look at. 9. Always having a sweet-smelling body. 10. Pleasant relationships with friends. It is easy to give such things as food and flowers to our parents, and the merit of these types of gifts are very important to our human life. And for food offerings, Nabhajana Sutta says as follows. In giving a meal, the donor gives 5 things to the recipient. Which 5? He or she gives life, beauty, happiness, strength, and quick-wittedness. As a result, the giver of the food has made the karma to receive those 5 things back. Every day of our life, we're using up our health, strength, long life, beauty, and alertness. We need to make many such food offerings to maintain our karmic stores of these things our lives really depend on. In terms of human history, we live in exceptional times. The living conditions of the majority of persons living in many modern societies today are superior in many ways to that experienced by kings and queens in past times. Many citizens living in wealthy Western societies have large stores of good karma from our past to enable us to live in such good conditions. However, we are at the same time consuming a lot of our good karma or merit just to live our daily lives.
We are very high merit consumers. This is characteristic of our modern world. We consume a lot of resources to function effectively in our society. Our life already has enormous opportunities to give to others regularly. When we have the right attitude to the countless generous actions we are already doing in our life, these actions will be transformed into much stronger causes for our happiness and well-being. Turn the mundane, commonplace things you do many times every day into the exact things you need to increase.

0: when you pay the gas bill, electricity bill, the water bill, etc., offer the water you are paying for with the intention to increase the long life, strength, health, cleanliness, beauty, and alertness of the others in your home. That is what they actually receive from the water you are providing. When you put flowers on the table, offer them to everyone for their enjoyment and pleasure. When you clean, offer the clean environment you have created to others so they always have good clean places to live in. When paying tax, offer the tax you earn from your efforts to all persons living in your country. Recollect all the things that tax money goes towards, such as education and education resources, healthcare and medicines, roads, transportation systems, law and order, peaceful government, our welfare systems, pensions, and so on. Having recollected those things, offer them in your mind to all the persons living in your society. In the Dhammapada, the Buddha taught, should a person perform good, he should do it again and again. He should find pleasure therein, for blissful is the accumulation of good. Think not lightly of good, saying, it will not come near me. Even by the falling of drops of a water jar is filled. Likewise, the wise man, gathering little by little, fills himself with good.
1: This concludes chapter 3 of the book.
0: Hello and welcome to Lifetimes of Learning, a production at the Buddhist Discussion Centre, Australia. In our podcast series, we'll be discussing the teachings and principles of Buddha Dharma, which is just as relevant today as they were 2,600 years ago. In this podcast, we will cover the chapter 2 of the book, titled Bringing Wisdom to Life, authored by Anita Carter and Frank Carter, published by Tableau Publishing in 2018. 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Whether you are on the meditation cushion or on your way to work, we invite you to bring your mind inside and listen to the teachings of the Buddha.
1: Chapter 2, Happiness Map. Words like love or happiness can mean a lot of different things to different people, or can mean different things when used in different circumstances. In the context of Buddhism, what are we referring to when we talk about our well-being and happiness? We're not really talking about the happiness that comes when we experience something we like or acquire something we wanted. That form of happiness from a Buddhist point of view is not very reliable or stable. As soon as we lose the thing we were happy about, or as soon as the experience we like stops, our happiness can shrivel up. The pleasure of hearing a great new song fades, our new clothes become old-fashioned, our new car becomes outdated, our cutting-edge computer is soon too slow, and maybe even a past friend becomes a new enemy. The person we once loved now seems to irritate us. These scenarios we all know too well. Getting what we want doesn't ensure our happiness. Maybe it looks like it will make us happy at the time, but from a Buddhist viewpoint, it is transitory and unreliable. Sooner or later, everything wears out. Also, this type of happiness that depends on something outside us often has too much dependency and attachment in it. This dependency tends to work against our happiness. For example, we may experience some happiness with our partner, yet at the same time, because our attachment to them, we may experience such things as jealousy, possessiveness, insecurity, and resentment because they won't be what we want them to be. We are focused too much externally. We see external improvement as our main investment for our well-being and our family's

0: well-being. Consider all the things we believe we need to improve. Home improvements, wealth improvements, car improvements, status improvements, job improvement, relationship improvement, and so many things. How much of our perception and mental space is caught up in this belief that improving our external situation is all that is needed to be happy? Do we really get to be happier over our lifetime as we attain these things? In any case, can we be sure which of these things will last for us? It's not that these things are of no value. They are certainly important and necessary, and we must attend to them. However, in essence, these things are fundamentally our mechanics for living. They are our supply chain of what is needed to support our life, such as our food, our shelter, our clothing, our transport, our health, our education, and so on. But we can easily believe they are ends in themselves. We hope that this life support system, when developed to a certain level, will provide real security and happiness for us. If our existing view of how happiness is produced was accurate, we would understand how to become happier over time, and we would see many others who follow a similar path appearing to be really happy. Most of the time, is this what is happening? It becomes evident if you do the analysis that our happiness will never have a secure base if it is tied to external events and conditions which are outside our control. By contrast, the Buddha's approach comes from the understanding that to develop real happiness in our mind, we need to focus on improving our mind and the way we experience living. Virtue platform. If we pick up a book on Buddhism, we won't find in it such a thing as a happiness map. However, this map is a way of expressing the foundations or platform upon which a happy life can be created. To begin with, it is essential to understand that mental states such as worry, regret, stinginess, ill will, doubt, laziness, dullness of mind, greed, restlessness, attachment, conceit, aversion, boredom, jealousy, and envy are all producers of unhappiness now and in the future. If we harbor these mental states, they are drivers of unhappiness now. And because of the law of karma, they make causes for similar mental states to come back to us again in the future. Together, they make an unhappiness-producing platform, or a stress-producing platform, or a confusion-producing platform. As the Buddha says in the Dhammapada, Chapter 1, mind precedes all mental states. Mind is their chief. They are all mind-wrought. If with an impure mind a person speaks or acts, suffering follows him like the wheel that follows the foot of an ox. We gradually train ourselves through Buddhist practice to stop the negative or unwholesome minds from arising. Now and in the future, we apply restraint to our negative behavior in the present and also apply the correct antidote behavior in the present. For example, the Buddha's meditation to develop loving kindness, called metta meditation, is one example of how we can prompt and cultivate positive, wholesome consciousness and behavior. The wholesome consciousness of metta or loving kindness is a natural antidote to unwholesome consciousness such as resentment, aversion, jealousy, and hate. As our love strengthens, the unwholesome states become progressively weaker and easier to give up. This is the function of the letting go part of our happiness map. We give up and let go our unwholesome habits and behaviors. Gradually through practice, we can recognize our negative, unwholesome mental states at both the gross and subtle levels. Then we can let go of them instead of maintaining and strengthening them through our negative behaviors. We don't have to stay annoyed with someone who did something we didn't like. So if you see yourself starting to get stuck in any unwholesome thinking, tell yourself to let it go. You actually say that as an instruction for your mind to follow. Tell the unwholesome state to stop. Actually, it's not you. It's not a self or something precious or important. It's just one possible state that can arise for a period of time. Because it produces unhappiness and clouds your view, give it up. We can get quite good at dropping the unwholesome minds if we act quickly. Cut them as soon as you first see them, before they become established in your mind. Learn to apply the correct natural antidote. The second part of the Dhammapada, chapter 1, quote, reads, "Mind precedes all mental states. Mind is their chief. They are all mind rot. If with a pure mind a person speaks or acts, happiness follows him like his never-departing shadow." We train our minds to produce the wholesome mental states such as confidence, mindfulness, friendliness, generosity, alertness, forgiveness, patience, fear of unwholesomeness, joy, equanimity, lightness of mind, adaptability of mind, and loving kindness. According to the Buddhist texts, there are 25 possible wholesome states of consciousness we can develop. See appendix. Wholesome mental states are a secure base for our happiness. They can be developed and strengthened to become robust, resilient, and flexible. They can bend with the wind rather than stress and break. They are intelligent and calm, and they are our real inner strengths to deal with the difficulties of life. Over time, through practice, our virtual platform becomes stronger and our ability to handle misfortune without becoming upset increases. We decide to be a kind person. We decide to relate with others we know and meet with generosity and lightness of heart. We choose to become friendlier, offer others more warmth and more love. We consider others' needs and offer our help when it would be beneficial. We start to view other people we know as if they were our guests. Training our mind to be wholesome is the way a true platform for our happiness in this life is built. According to Buddhism, the wholesome minds and action built in this life becomes powerful causes to have good rebirths in our future lives. So, the bottom line for all Buddhist practice in all Buddhist tradition is this: developing wholesome minds and action is a true foundation of our long-term well-being and happiness. We are all going to get old age, sickness, and death this life. That's our body's inescapable future destination. However, it is possible to maintain our wholesome minds as we get older. It is possible to maintain bright, intelligent, happy minds even as our body wears out. It is very common for people's minds to deteriorate along with their bodies. Deterioration as they get older, but essentially it is because their minds are not trained to be wholesome. Let us briefly look at a few other components of our happiness map or virtual platform. From Buddhist understanding and experience, when morality has been strongly practiced and developed, it creates integrity and wholeness of mind that allows us to see things with clarity and depth, helping us discern their true nature. In Buddhism, there are no commandments or similar authoritarian rules of behavior. This is because at the very heart of Buddhism is the principle that the individual is solely responsible for his or her own welfare, happiness or unhappiness, which arise just as a result of the person's own actions. Buddhist morality does not accept that a life and well-being are the outcome of the will of a supreme or higher being. The basis of a person choosing to maintain moral behavior, therefore, is not because it's a commandment of the religion, but because there is a clear understanding and comprehension that morality is our first and best defense against creating more suffering for ourselves in the future. The Buddha advises to train our minds and actions so that we keep five precepts. The five precepts are to not kill living beings, to not steal, to not commit sexual misconduct, to not lie, to not take intoxicants that cloud the mind. The reason why the five particular negative actions that the precept stops us from committing are highlighted is that the Buddha recognized that some negative actions are more powerful than others. They are more powerful in the sense that they produce more powerful karmic results. He identified that the five negative actions of killing, stealing, lying, sexual misconduct, and taking intoxicants produce the most potent negative karma or most concentrated negative karma for ourselves to inherit in our future. Buddhism teaches that in ultimate reality, most of the suffering we had experienced in our life came from us breaking the five precepts in past times. If we take time to consider and reflect on this, it is obvious many of the problems that afflict people individually and in the society at large arise from individuals not keeping these five precepts. Buddhists see keeping precepts as occupational health and safety for our life. These precepts are just like that. They are the minimum standards of safe action of our body, speech, and mind, so we do not come to danger in this life or future lives. Precepts are our most powerful form of personal protection, since from the ultimate reality viewpoint, they keep us safe and healthy. This is a part of a platform or foundation of peaceful, content, happy minds, and wholesome mental states. The practice of morality produces powerful good karma, as it is the opposite of the five actions which produce the most powerful negative karma. This type of good karma is experienced by the doer as pure, peaceful, virtuous minds and peaceful living conditions, which are both needed by us to develop on the Buddhist path. There is no such thing as a truly virtuous person who kills other beings or steals from others. It is also a foundation of coming to see things as they really are. The peace and purity that comes as a result of keeping precepts enable our mind to develop right concentration in meditation, which is a prerequisite to developing wisdom. We do not become paranoid about the precepts. We have all broken precepts time and time again in our past, but we decide from now on. We have the intention to keep them. We learn how to keep them well, and we train ourselves to guard them whatever we are doing. If we do break a precept, we don't react to that with guilt or regret. We just note, I have more training to do. We reaffirm that we intend to keep that precept from now on. Mindfulness is the only way to keep precepts. We can only keep precepts really well by being mindful of what we are doing in the present. We come into the present, we stop thinking that we will keep the precept at some future time. We look at our situation now. We focus on what we are doing with our body. We consider for a moment before we speak or act, and we watch the thoughts that are arising. In this way, we can guard ourselves and take control of our action. our speech and thoughts to not kill, to not lie, to not steal, not commit sexual misconduct, and not take intoxicants. It is in the present time that the karma is being made. If we do not recognize what is happening in the present, we cannot change anything. In Buddhism, we talk about deep levels of happiness, which can become our normal experience of living. These forms of happiness can more easily withstand the ups and downs of life, which have in the past usually caused us to experience difficulty. This happiness too can be surpassed by the nourishment of deep contentment and serenity, and finally the sublime state of nirvana, where the mind becomes unshakable and never strays from the perfect peace. For the detailed happiness map diagram, please refer to page 17 of the book titled Bringing Wisdom to Life.
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0: Aus. 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I'm very happy to see everyone who's sitting here. We're just the friend of the Dhamma. I'm very happy with you, all of you, with the teachers. This is a very hard subject. Anicchang Dukkhang Anatta. The Lord Buddha said, Anicchang. Unstable, impermanent, Dukkhang, suffering and pain. Anatta, no soul, soulless, no self. If we say about anatta, anatta is, we cannot see by our eye. Also, we cannot have experience. Because anatta is no form, no picture, no anything. Just compare the Dhamma, the teachings of the Buddha, like the trees, the rocks around here. If we compare the tree, the rock, and everything around here, anatta is not like this. We cannot see by our eyes. Because anatta is no soul, no self. No. Difficult to understand and they're very hard. Parinibbana. We can compare Parinibbana means anatta. No soul, no self. Finish suffering and pain. This we call anatta. If we try to know, we must compare our the ultimate reality, the supreme knowledge. Abhidhamma, or citta, anatta means high and high, ultimate realities. Abhidhamma, this we compare with anatta. Also, still very hard to understand. The great scholars who learned about the Buddhism, Pali and Sanskrit, so long time. If say anatta, still very confused. If we attend enlightenment, become arahant, that we can understand anatta. Also, clear mind, no confusion anymore. Guru, our teacher, try to teach you try to bring the Dhamma, try to teach, try to get the spiritual knowledge for everyone. It's very hard, not so easy. If no energy to reach, to find out the knowledge, it's very, very hard. Like a monk. If lazy monks never study properly, will not know anything. Only just cover the rope is nothing. Must practice, must learn, must do correct way. Then we have some knowledge. But still, not a real knowledge. The real knowledge means attain arahant. The goal of Buddhism is to attain arahant, that the final goal. So like a learner, all of us still meditator, a learner must learn, must practice all the times. Till we attain ultimate reality, supreme knowledge, to achieve arahant, that's the final goal for us. No suffering, no pain anymore. Thank you very much. Thank you very much.
1: So, although this is only a few pages, it'll take probably 5 days of commentary to get you to understand it. Because what is understanding? It's not like a parrot mind that just repeats the words. You've got to get the minds that cognate what they're talking about. Understand what they're talking about. So we got to the point where we found at some level the arguments for the fact that this world is like a mental construct. We can't see the samsara, we can't see the world as it is, because between there and what we see, we have got a set of error minds, which they translate here as afflictional, meaning making you unhappy, misknowledge. And the main affliction mind is this ego mind, this I, my, me, I, my, ego, me. So, but then we found out from the text that the me is not one mind. While you think I'm being me, and you think it's one mind, you're already in error. The me arises out of two minds hitting together like this. Just like you take a piece of iron and you make a spark. The sparks, the clash of the two minds produces a mental form like that. And that object is already untrue in reality. But that is what your ego says, that is me. And that is, these minds have to be found. So there's a lot of preliminary meditation to get your mind off your body into what's called third Aripa Jhana, which is called Sanyata or fear of nothing. It's a different type of consciousness. So this teaching has to be taught at a very high level of mind, because low minds can't do the work. So we've got two things. We've got personal self habits. Now that means we're alive in human birth. Why? Because a whole series of events happened in the past, and this is the result. If a different series of events happened, we'd be born an animal or hell being or heavenly being or something. So we're driven by our past actions, which appear like here. So in the long infinite past, we've been everything. We've been born man, woman, heavenly being, animal, hell being. Everything is uncertain. Because everything is driven by a cause, and it's our ego mind, our stupid mind, that made the causes. So, for example, at a worldly level, you can say the action of killing up there on the border brings short life. Why do some little babies, say you go to Bangladesh, little babies born, no food, no medicine, get sick, die, 1 year old. Why is that? Other people, I'm 58 this year, oh, happy, happy, healthy, healthy, no, not much trouble, all my life, easy to get. Cause lay back in the past lives. I know my past lives, I know what I did. Generous, generous, generous, gave. So easy for me to get everything. Not killing gives long life. Not harming people means healthy. Harming people, killing insects, killing animals, killing anything at all is harming other beings. You get illness. So illness is caused, doesn't just happen, just has cause. So all these conditions, say you get one human life in 1,000 million lifetimes. Very hard to get a human birth, because you have to have a lot of merit to get a human birth. You might have been an animal many, many times. Can't make merit, except you're, say, a cow, give milk to a human. But animals are always killing, killing, killing. That's the nature of animals. Kill, kill, kill. So they can never get better. Hungry ghost, always hungry, always starving. Have no food, couldn't give food, can't get food, not even for themselves. And then other times we get into heaven worlds, everything is perfect for a while. But we're so happy we don't practice generosity. But in human birth, you can actually practice. In human birth, it is possible to give other people food. And that will create a cause for your future to get food. Now, if you gave an animal food, the animal is not much merit. If you gave the same food to a very bad human being, 10 times more merit. Average human being, 10 times. Above average, another 10 times. If you could find a very bright being, very intelligent, very bright, very kind, gave food, better. If you could give the food to a monk who keeps a lot of precepts, better. If you could find a monk or a layman enlightened to the first stage of nirvana better. If you could find someone second stage of nirvana better still. And if you could find an arhant, fully enlightened being, and could give something much better. But there's only 80 enlightened arhants in the world at the moment. Some in some countries, some can't meet, because some in China, some Thailand. Very difficult to get near. But if you got good karma, if good actions in the past, you didn't slander the Buddhists, you didn't. You can get near the arhant. And because of my good karma, I can easily meet in many countries, China, Bangladesh, Sri Lanka, Thailand. I can meet the arhant. And because of my good karma, I always have something to give them. Rich enough. So in this life, it is easy for me to make big merit for my future. Now, to get to that stage, you must practice every day. For many, many lifetimes. The reason it's easy for me is in the past lifetimes, long time ago, I practiced the Buddhist Dharma. And in this life, I can remember, oh, I've got to make that. You can do that even with an ego. Now the ego says like this, it says, I give the offerings so I will be well and happy. Well, that's sanity. But then when you get enough, bright enough, and your mind gets bright enough, you think, or I am in suffering, other people are in suffering. How can I help the other people? When you come to happy enough yourself, you start to change a bit. And so all the good things you do, initially are only for your ego. And all the bad things you do, basically are for your ego too. So the ego is the problem. And that is a habit. Very bad habit to be selfish. And it's very difficult not to be stingy. Because you're always thinking of yourself. Now the Buddha instructed the lay people. He said like this. He said, and this is sound economic sense too. He said, 25% of your wealth use for yourself, you know, buy clothes, buy food, buy this, buy that. 25% give as dana, and 50% save for your future prosperity in business. Now, most people in Australia pay about maybe 25% of their income in income tax, and that helps other people. But they certainly don't save 50% of their money. Now, that is the perfect formula for wealth, prosperity, health. And you say it's not possible to do like that. Well, nothing, anything's possible if you know what you want to do. If you know what you want to do. If you want to get very happy, very bright. You know, see, other people are mad. They say, oh, some people say, oh, I'll be generous. I'll give everything away. And some people actually do this. They're insane. They give everything away. The next day they have no money. Where do they get their money from? Then people have to give them. Now when you get good things, when something is given to you, you are using up the good merit from the past times. When you give something, you are making more. Now to stay alive, you must consume, you must use up things. So if you've got food, you must eat, or you're starved to death. But until your mind understands correctly what is the simple things, it's no good practicing the complicated things. So you see mothers for their children. Some mothers kill for their children. They break a precept. Other mothers lie for their children, steal for their children. Some mothers work as prostitutes sometimes. I know one woman. She had two children. She worked as a prostitute. Mainly because she was lazy. There was plenty of other work around she could have done. But she worked as a prostitute to get easy money for her children. And then the intoxicants. No alcohol, no drugs. Now, until you got the five precepts correct, for a lay person, only five are needed. For monks, 227. For Chinese monks, 250. And then sometimes they take 18 root vows of bodhisattva. And then very high people take 40 extra vows. But for five precepts for lay people, if you meditate on the precepts, you will understand the Dharma. So, when you maintain the five precepts good enough, then you find, over many lifetimes, then you find your life gets easy. I have the easiest life probably of anyone in Australia. Because whatever I want to do, I can do. Whatever I want, comes. Just automatically. No trouble. I don't have any trouble. Food comes, flowers come, everything I want comes. The monk came today, I gave him offering. I gave him a tea. I gave him a photograph. I gave him, someone bought me some eucalyptus like medicine lolly. I gave him that. I know he's got a little cough. He didn't cough, but I know he has a cough. Someone bought me some butter menthol like medicine. I gave him two sorts of medicine to the monk. So the karma, that his health improves, my health improves. Now when you understand that what you do, will, what you give out, will come back to you. I gave the monk my newsletter. So things will come back to me. Now that is the most simplest elementary thing. It's by not understanding the law of cause and effect that every trouble you've ever had came. So the first thing you've got to do is to understand in your mind that nothing can happen to you unless there is a cause. Nothing can happen, if you like, by luck. Cause, effect, cause, effect. Now everyone likes to dream. You know that ladies think some handsome prince will come, and millions of dollars come, and castles come. Fairy stories, not true. Other people think, oh, I win tap lottery or something. Not true. If you win because of generosity, money comes, and then it's gone. So this, what keeps you alive, why you didn't drop dead today, was because of giving food at some past time, keeping other people alive. So when there are four nutrients that keep you alive, three are mental ones, one is food. One is food. Three mental nutrients. If any one of those four nutrients drop, you will be dead. Just dead, and then rebirth to wherever. Now, we did a meditation the other night. Well, we started to meditate on our body to see what is the difference between this body and a body, a dead body. There's many ways of doing this. The outside skin on your body, if you meditate on it, you meditate on the outside skin on your body now. Look at the skin. You meditate on the actual skin of your own body. You will realize it is dead. It is living inside, but this is dead. You can rub off dead skin. You meditate on your hair, the tips of your hair, you realize the hair is dead. That's why you can cut it with scissors without pain. You meditate on your fingernail, this part, you realize it is dead. Now keep meditating like that for long enough, and you will realize that this body is partly dead. It is like living on the inside and dead on the outside. And you meditate powerfully enough like that. And then you start to understand something that your ego mind doesn't want to hear about. That this body is going to die. It's going to come to death. Until you know that absolutely with insight knowledge, you can't get very far. That this body is on the way to the cemetery. This body is going to die sooner or later. And you meditate because it is showing the marks of the death on it. Even a little baby, you meditate the same. And then, if you meditate very powerfully, if you become a good meditator, you will actually see inside your body four great elements: heat element, air element, water element. You resolve the body. And then you meditate on a body in a cemetery and your own body, and you realize there's not much difference. Except under the force of your mind, because remember, you're not just a body, you're a mind body. The dead body in the cemetery has no mind, just body only. But you are mind body, Namarupa in Pali. You realize at that point why the body can still move. It can't move of its own accord, because otherwise dead bodies could move around. You will realize if you meditate enough on your body that what moves it is your mind, and that's what the Buddha tells you, that the mind is the boss. Now, Buddhism doesn't cultivate the body. If you want to cultivate the body, go down the gymnasium. The Buddha trains the mind, because the mind is chief. What the mind does, the body follows. If the mind says move, this moves. If it says stop, this stops. It is the mind that moves the body. Now, there are meditators, some, who have done very powerful meditation. In Burma, there are 5 monks who can levitate their body in the air. They don't show ordinary people, but in the forest they can. They've got so much control over their body, such a powerful mind, they can levitate the body. In Thailand, there is a couple of monks. There is one monk I know, he's levitated. There's another monk. This monk, a waterfall, he was in the forest in Thailand, big waterfall. He could get his body to go up the waterfall, get to the top, have a look at the top, and then shoot down the waterfall without putting himself. The mind is what is to be cultivated, not the body. The body is on the way to the cemetery. It's only a matter of time. and everyone here will be dead. But the mind travels on and then rebirth. The mind travels on, and then whatever happens, you're in your next birth. So the first thing to do is to understand. When you understand that very powerfully, you will want to get your body to have long life, because in a human birth you can practice the Buddha Dharma. If you're born an animal, can't. Hell being can't. Hungry goes can't. In most heaven worlds can't practice Buddha Dharma. Just one or two of them. But as a human being, you can. So you've got to meditate enough till you know one thing. One, the body is subject to death, sickness, old age, and dying. The body. You've got to know that. Now, if you know that, and your best friend dies, you're not upset. Because what is born must die. You don't get upset. When my mother died, one tear only. When my father died, no tears. Because if you go sad when people die, the dying person picks up the negatives on your mind. You must know. When you've done enough meditation, you'll know this is like walking corpse, and its destination ends in the cemetery. And then you realize the reason your body moves around is your mind. Now, until you get to that point, until you get to that understanding, you've got no basic understanding of anything. Until you know that the mind is the chief and the body is the servant, you get nowhere. You're not fit to practice. But because of the ego, many people spend hours and hours a day looking after their body, and they don't cultivate their mind. So you see, you've got to understand this body, this one, is like a walking corpse. Where is it walking to? The cemetery. Now, when you clear it of that in your mind, you'll stop being too neurotic about your body. If it aches, you'd say, well, what do you expect from a corpse? If it gets sick, you'd say, well, what do you expect from a corpse? If you think it's something other than it is, it goes, ah, creak. What do you expect from a corpse? You know? Stomach goes rumble, rumble. What do you expect from a corpse? And then you don't waste this valuable human life. See, if that is one way of showing the body is like a corpse. The other way of showing is like this. This is in Buddhist text. A corpse is decaying and smelling. You get an amine called putamine. If you've ever smelt it, you'll remember it. It is a straight line amine. And it's a characteristic of a dead body smell. If you don't wash your body for a few days, does it smell sweet or does it smell funny? If something was pure, it would smell sweet. You don't wash your body, stinks. Therefore the body is impure. And anything impure must decay. So another text, another way of looking. By examination of the body, it is impure, therefore it must end up like smelly corpse. So you've got to wash it to stop the stink. Also, you say it's my body, but if you put under a microscope many little bacteria inside on this body, billions of little bacteria say, this is my home, this is my body, this is my cemetery. If you analyze, if you've done a lot of biology and you looked in microscope slides, you'll find all little living things in the body. Millions of them. Each little living thing is a sentient being. They say, this is my home, my cemetery, my dunny. Go to the toilet in your body. There's only one of you, millions of them. If they had a vote, you're out. Can't lay claim to this body. So the Buddhist texts approach in many ways to get you to do what's called Thaya Nupasana, meditation on the body. Another meditation is like this. You meditate. Your heart beats. Your lungs pump air. But the heart doesn't know that the lungs are breathing. The right hand doesn't know what the left hand's doing. You eat food, the stomach digests the food. The heart doesn't know the stomach's digesting the food. The lungs don't know the stomach's digesting the food. You move this arm, leg doesn't know you move this arm. You move this leg, arm doesn't know you move this leg. No communication. Therefore, it is a compound. Wiggle this finger, these fingers don't know. Wiggle that finger, this finger doesn't know. And if you study biochemistry, as I've done, you'll find there's whole sets of systems in the body, each of them independent of the other. So if it was my body, you would know everything about it, but don't know. So the body is not self. The body is not an I, a my, or a me. Now if it were, you get a tooth, the toothache comes. The tooth doesn't say to the body, can I have permission to have a toothache? That just happens. Like rebel. You cut your finger, the blood comes out. Finger doesn't say, is it alright if I get cut? You have no control over your body because it is not a self. If it was a self, if your body was yourself, you would make it perfectly healthy, unsmelly, perfectly beautiful, and the women would look like Marilyn Monroe. You want to look like Marilyn? Who's your idol? Justin.

0: Is this right?
1: Yeah, he's got a pot and he's going bald as well.
0: Am I going bald?
1: No.
0: So if your body was yourself, you wouldn't want to have a body that aches, gets toothache, coughs, splutters. And you wouldn't have a body that snot comes out of your nose and urine comes out of you. You'd make a beautiful body. So the body is anatta, not a permanent self. Also, it changes. And because it can ache or pain if you grab it with your mind. If you don't grab it with your mind, you won't feel pain. But it's subject to birth, subject to death. So by meditation on the body, you come to one discovery. The body, which is in Pali, is rupa, body or form. Rupa, anicca, that means impermanent. It changes. It won't stay forever, it will die. Dukkha, meaning unsatisfactory or troublesome or a torment or annoyance, or dukkha is a Pali word. And anatta is not a permanent self. Well, by meditating like this, this is already on the way to the cemetery. When it aches, I don't feel pain much because I don't grab my body. It's well, what do you expect from a bloody dead corpse? Here they come. Hair fall out, teeth fall out, grow old, grow ugly. What do you expect from a dead corpse? You expect it to be beautiful? And therefore, the mind, the ego mind, stops worrying. Now, if you had all the time you spent this life combing the hair, brushing the teeth, lipstick, da-da-da, clothes, making the body beautiful, if you had all that time available, it'd be like a bonus. You'd have another 30 years on your life. You were a model, weren't you? How many bloody man hours or woman hours did you put into that chicken? And here's your walking corpse on the way to the cemetery. It's still hanging together, all right. Right? So you see, when you understand something perfectly, it takes that trouble off your mind, and then the mind has more time to consider what's important. Now, what is important is to train the mind, not the body. Body doesn't need to be trained. What's the use of training a corpse? Just a waste of time. So, because human beings born and die. Animals are born and die. Heavenly beings are born and die. Hell beings are born and die. There is no permanent birth that you can hold on to. So the Buddha found that out. And he wanted to find out how to do. And he found a method. He got Nirvana. But the main thing is to meditate on your body and remove the ego attachment to your body. That is the first step. When you've done that thoroughly, then you can start to learn how to train the mind. But while your body is always getting in the way, you've got to meditate a lot on your body to understand that. So, because everyone loves their body, you undertake a precept, no killing, not anything. A mosquito loves its body, you kill it, pain. If you cause pain to another being, you get illness. You stop killing. You stop harming. It's alright to eat meat. You can buy dead meat from the butcher. The Buddha ate meat, but he didn't kill. No killing. It's the butcher who gets the karma, not you. You can't get the car.

0: karma from someone else, you can only get the karma you are. So the first thing is the one precept you can deduce from your own mind. No being likes to be killed. Therefore, one precept. No killing. No being likes to be lied to. You wouldn't like to be lied to. No lying. No being likes to be robbed or stolen or conned. No stealing. Married men, married women don't like their wives, husband to have sex on the side. No adultery, no sexual misconduct if you're married. And also, since the ultimate goal is to train the mind to be bright and clear, no intoxicants that cloud the mind, which means no alcohol, no grass, no marijuana, no heroin. You could give me a list as long as your arm, whatever. Right? So, five precepts. The kind venerable just, we did in Pali. You recollect five precepts regularly, and then that moderates your ego behavior. You see, the ego will steal, lie, say, stuff you, Jack, I'm alright, and trample over everyone. And it doesn't know that that karma will shorten the life, make for sickness, make for poverty, make for this. So you've got to keep clarifying the mind, because it doesn't know. See, there's probably only about maybe one person in 50,000 in Australia who keep five precepts. So what happens is Australians get old and sick and...
1: 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Whether you are on the meditation cushion or on your way to work, we invite you to bring your mind inside and listen to the teachings of the Buddha. Chapter 13, Determination. If you have had the opportunity of meeting very bright Buddhist practitioners, you will recognize they certainly have a great sense of urgency, the wish to accomplish a lot in the time they have available. Usually, what they are accomplishing through their repeated effort and skill is directed towards helping others. The beings who have done the most work on themselves don't relax in their merits. They know directly how urgent it is to practice and to help others learn and practice. Master Qingyun from Taiwan, who founded Four Guangshan Monastery and about 200 other temples around the world, including Nantian Temple in Wollongong, Australia, wrote, "He has done the equivalent of 300 years of Buddhist practice in this present life. We have a sense of urgency because we clearly recognize what has to be done to look after ourselves and our future while we have the opportunity and capacity to do something about it. This is the view of a clear mind. This is Buddha Dharma culture. The eighth of the 10 perfections is the perfection of determination, or Atitana Parami in Pali. The determination or resolve is to do with how much power and persistence our mind has to train itself in doing the good things and to reduce doing not good things. Until we have developed determination and many other good mental qualities, our ability to drop our habitual ways of acting and follow the Buddha's instruction is quite limited. Until our minds are well trained, we'll always find there are plenty of rational alibis and reasons for not practicing or not making a wholehearted effort in our practice. For example, in the practice of generosity, we may be okay at responding to reasonable requests to help out, provided we are given plenty of notice and what is being asked is not too inconvenient. However, step outside what we think is a reasonable request made of us, and all of a sudden, there is a barrage of good reasons or reluctance from our side why we should decline to provide our help. Our alibis are well summed up in the following phrase. It's too hot, too cold, too late, too soon. Probably you have to experience this for yourself quite a few times to recognize the pervasiveness of the limitations to practicing generosity and the will to give of yourself. At the Buddhist Discussion Centre Australia, our teacher, John Hughes, helped his students overcome these weaknesses in their effort and in determination by making frequent and demanding requests of them, which were designed to gradually extend the capacity of those students who really wanted to progress. It was not unusual for John to ask a person to work until 3 or 4 in the morning to get something done for the next morning. People sometimes went to him complaining the workload was too much, and they would walk out an hour later have agreed to take on extra responsibilities. Students would work long hours during the day, just when they were about to leave for home for a deserved rest. The teacher would say, "Have you got a moment?" Often, he would then start explaining a new task or tasks or even a major event which needed to be organized. Often, the difficulty experienced for those students was not doing the extra task requested of them, but of going against their karmic and habitual ego views of what was a reasonable request, or what their preferred time to leave for home was. Yet going against their own stinginess was the very thing that was of benefit to them. The teacher could get his students to agree to take on many times more than their own generosity with conditions and limitations attached would have allowed them to do so. And this is what has to happen if we wish to attain and realize the higher levels of Dharma knowledge and skills this life. How do we build stronger generosity if we repeat our existing version of generosity? How do we increase our capacity if we resist extending ourselves by doing more? The perfection of determination should be viewed thus. Without firmly undertaking the practice of giving and the other paramis, maintaining an unshakable determination in the encounter with their opposites, and practicing them with consistency and vigor, the basis of enlightenment, i.e., the requisites of giving, etc., do not arise. And this is a quote from A Treatise on Paramis by Ashara Dhammapada in 6th century. So, what can we use as a lever to ensure we continue to improve ourselves? First, you have to decide that's for you, truthfully. If you want to really make a big difference in your life and your mind, it needs to be or become your life's number one mission. Otherwise, your ego will not accept the price of going against its preferences and likes and dislikes. Of all the options available in this world, from all the viewpoints you can see, over and above everything else, you want to make yourself better, brighter, and happier this life through the cultivation of wisdom. You recognize the truth of what the Buddha taught. You understand that the suffering in life has a cause which is grabbing or grasping, and that there is a path of practice and develop to overcome the suffering, which is the Noble Eightfold Path. You want to learn more and more how to improve your mind and put that learning into practice for the benefit of yourself and others. You must include others in the picture, because many aspects of how you will improve depends on your being kind to others and helping others. One word we could use to describe this resolve to your Buddhist practice is wholehearted. You are always prepared to give it your best. It doesn't mean make your biggest effort or try your hardest. This is too tired, too stressed, too much effort for what is needed. It means don't accept your alibis of it's too cold, too hot, too late, or it's too soon to practice. Practice with resolve and determination in your heart. Enlightenment is difficult to scale. To reach the summit requires us to transform ourselves in a way that we have never done before. Thinking thus, we engage in the methods for developing the perfection of determination. Nina van Gorkom writes, we read in a commentary to the Kariyapitaka about the meaning by which the perfections are accomplished. And it is said that they should be performed perseveringly without interruption, and that there should be enduring effort over a long period without coming to a halt halfway. The Bodhisattva did not come to a halt halfway. We need to examine what we are using at the moment to recognize our limitations. Ordinary determination works with the eight worldly conditions as its platform. These eight are praise and blame, gain and loss, happiness and unhappiness, honor and dishonor. This type of determination gives out when the goes gets tough, or it gives out when the going gets good enough that you settle for worldly comfort and happiness and couldn't be bothered with the work of practice. Don't give up your resolve to become enlightened because some negative karma from the past comes, or when your friends or family don't approve of what you choose to do, or when laziness or complacency seems more inviting. Base your determination on the bedrock of understanding the way the world works and your confidence in the Buddha Dharma path out of suffering. Human birth is difficult to obtain. The life of beings is uncertain. The conditions you are experiencing at the moment are subject to change. Cause and effect cannot be escaped. These understandings remain regardless of what the eight worldly conditions are bringing to you. Therefore, your determination is based on realistic foundation. Until we have reached some higher stage in the perfection of determination or resolution for ourselves, we must see what we've got. We must build powerful skills such as time planning, which we discussed 2 weeks ago, as our weapons to conquer weaknesses we have never been able to conquer before. We need to move our position successively in many areas from where we are now towards being an enlightened being. If we are complacent about our present capability, our present position, we are not recognizing that practicing the 10 perfections, or as they have been called, the perfectors, requires discernible improvement over time. If our practice is to just repeat over and over what we already can do, we are actually going backwards. It may look like practice, but there is no progress. It's not moving you towards enlightenment. We creatures of habit. We have a disposition to stick with what we know, even if it is unsatisfactory, rather than making the effort to improve. This is unusual. This is usually the defilement of laziness confining us. We have resistance to change, yet to benefit from our cherished meeting with the Dharma, we must not only accept change, but fully embrace it and use it to our advantage. It is our best ally because if not for change, we could not improve. From a Dharma point of view, you can drive the change in your life in two ways. One is to recognize that all change comes about through having made the causes of change in the past. We drive our own change through our choice of wholesome actions or unwholesome actions. To be able to consistently make the right choices requires learning and merit. The second way is when we plan to change. This is when we take over the process of change to direct and facilitate the change because of our increasing sense of urgency. We take over the natural process of impermanence and change by planning change. Over a longer term period, this can be managed by goal setting and creating a life plan. In the shorter term, it is by tracking our Dharma performance from week to week and from month to month to identify what most needs our attention at the moment. For example, if we see ourselves frequently getting irritated by a particular person or persons, we should deal wisely with this by planning regular metta meditation to send metta to those persons until we no longer have this aversion to them. If we are getting stuck on a particular defilement, we should find out what we can do to overcome this obstacle. Look in the Dharma texts in our library or ask our teachers. The point is to not simply overlook the thing which you have recognized is a weakness or pretend you don't need to do something about it. If you think your Dharma practice isn't strong enough, take responsibility for your own progress, much the same as if you were planning to improve a business you managed, or a new initiative you were planning in your job, or planning to improve your finances. You work it out. How am I going to do this? Then you have to sit down and write a plan. Many breakthroughs and improvements in our Dharma practice will come from doing this. Otherwise, our merit is going to reinforcing our existing way of doing things. If you keep doing what you've done, you will get the same results. Please remember to ask for help from your teachers. Don't feel it is inappropriate to ask for help because it is not inappropriate. The Buddha once said, "Because there are these four right efforts." What for? Here because. 1. One generates desire for the non-emergence of yet arising evil, disadvantageous mental states. One makes an effort. One arouses energy, directs mind, strives enthusiastically to prevent bad from arising. 2. One generates desire for the quick elimination of already arisen bad detrimental states. One makes an effort, arouses energy, redirects mind, and one strives enthusiastically for eradication of all wrong. One generates desire for the arising of yet arisen advantageous mental states. One makes an effort. One arouses much energy, redirects the mind, and strives enthusiastically for the birth of good states. 4. One generates desire for the fixed maintenance of already arisen advantageous states, for their stable increase, expansion, and final fulfillment by development. One makes an effort, one arouses energy, redirects the mind, and strives enthusiastically for sustaining all right and good. These are the four right efforts. Because just as the river Ganges slants, slopes, and inclines towards the east, even so does a bhikkhu who develops and cultivates this four right effort slant, slop, slide, glide, and incline directly towards nibbana.
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4: Chapter 15, The Perfection of Wisdom. The Macquarie English Dictionary defines wisdom as knowledge of what is true or right, coupled with just judgment as to action. The perfection of wisdom, as opposed to conventional wisdom, concerns the direct realization of the Dharma, or one individual directly perceiving in the mind the truth about the way things really are, the law of karma, the law of dependent origination, selflessness, and emptiness. These are underlying constructs of the absolute nature of reality the Buddha discovered by his perfection of wisdom. There are many levels of wisdom which can be described. For our purposes, we'll talk about wisdom of three types only. The first, we would call worldly wisdom. The second, we could call higher order wisdom. And the third, we could call the perfection of wisdom. All three are important to Buddhist practice because they each offer powerful means to reduce our suffering now and in the future. And finally, it is the only wisdom that enables a practitioner to complete the Buddhist path and be free from all forms of suffering. The first type, which we call worldly wisdom, deals with methods and means which help us navigate through our lives and enable us to be more effective in what we are trying to do. Things like time planning, goal setting, positive thinking, patience, emotional maturity, and self-education are examples we are all familiar with. They each contribute something to help us to be better equipped to deal with life and the process of looking after our well-being and happiness and the others around us as well. The second type of wisdom that we are calling higher wisdom is higher in the sense that it deals with clear insights arising in our minds into how we live and how we react to life experiences. These insights may deal with the more fundamental aspects of life, or on a smaller scale, there may be insights which help us deal better with particular situations or improve our own reactions to things happening in our life. These insights have the characteristic of enlightening our mind, or putting it in another way, giving us a brand new view of something so we are better equipped to deal with life sanely. Sometimes a person may hear or realize some aspect of this type of wisdom, and it could end up changing the life forever. One student's experience when he was about 23 years old is an example of this. I was traveling across the field in a train in Sardinia. The single carriage train just passed over the natural countryside, and at this moment through a field of long grass. As I was looking out from the back landing of this train, it occurred to me that I had never found anything in my life which I felt as worth being dedicated to doing. Or as I put it, I hadn't found anything that was worth my life. Because when you take on long-term commitments, it's your life which you are spending to do that thing or be in that relationship. I had a really fortunate and happy childhood, completed my tertiary education, worked in corporate life for a few years, being in a happy relationship with a girlfriend and spent 12 months traveling around the globe. Yet, I couldn't identify a single thing which I felt had true substance or consequence or meaning for my life. Family life is one of the main things people identify as what they feel deeply committed to. But personally, it didn't have that appeal to me. I felt if there was something of true worth out there, I should find out what that was first before I had committed my life to other things. So I had this idea, and this is an example of the second type of wisdom. If I ever found something of true worth, I would do it 100%. I would not feel torn between that and some other lesser priorities. And that's in fact what did happen when I started to understand what Buddhism was all about. And it was an initiating course for me being here learning Buddhism now. From a Buddhist point of view, the chance to learn how to practice the path to full enlightenment is extremely rare. To start with, just getting a human birth is considered to be inconceivably rare. A simile the Buddha gave to illustrate this is to imagine there is a small circle floating on the surface of the ocean, much like a live boil. Then imagine the turtles swimming along deeply in the ocean, eventually, after a long time, it surfaces. The chance that the tortoise will come to the surface directly inside the life buoy circle is equivalent to the likelihood of a being will, on average, be born in human birth. The Buddhist teaching says to not waste this incredible rare human birth. Use it wisely to do what is of most benefit for yourself and others now. Practice the Dharma for your future well-being, for the person you will become. You may believe it is most important to help others to be well and happy, which is certainly a wholesome wish. But then wisdom also says, if you really want to help others, first help yourself by fixing yourself up. If you decide that's for you, then you need to find out how to structure your life and your time to fix yourself up whilst the opportunity to do so still exists. Wisdom is using the resources of time and opportunity you have in your life to do things that are worthwhile and beneficial for yourself and others. Even perceived negative situations that occur to us usually offer the possibility of Buddhist practice. An example of this would be when someone unjustly blames us or criticizes us. Some Buddhist teachers of the past have said people who give you the hardest time can be your best teachers. In the difficulty of the situation, you can make a concerted effort to maintain wholesomeness and to build the quality of patience as a means to deal with the unpleasant. Wisdom is not following your habitual karma. When it causes suffering for yourself and others, that's a really simple statement on the surface, but it requires us to recognize and analyze our thoughts, speech, and actions to see what they produce. There are things we do which are creating suffering for ourselves and others every day. We may even know what some of them are. Wisdom is to recognize the unwholesome actions, thoughts, and attitudes and abandon those things. Conversely, wisdom is not giving up doing the good things when we know they are beneficial. It means if we can see something is really worthwhile for ourselves or others, then don't give it up because of laziness, procrastination, anger, or any other defilement. It is wisdom to develop mindfulness as much as you can. The Buddha was once asked to describe the essence of his teachings in one word. His answer was mindfulness. The thing about the practice of mindfulness is you can do it anytime, any place. You don't need more spare time or more money, more anything. You just need the will. A great Sri Lankan Buddhist monk, Venerable Piyadasi Mahathera, said in a Dharma talk at the Buddhist Discussion Centre Australia in 1991. You know about this discourse on mindfulness. Be mindful of everything. Be mindful. Practice it. Then you get used to it. Then you see the advantages. People today, because they don't have mindfulness, must create trouble for themselves unnecessarily. Because of this lacking of mindfulness, they get all sorts of troubles. You can run mindfully without tension, without creating stress. You go driving your car, you come to traffic lights. Most people, you know, when they see the green turning to amber, they get agitated. Oh, it is red. Impatient. It is red. So the best thing to do, the sensible thing, is when you see the red, to not get agitated. There's a little rest for you. Leave the wheel. Take a deep breath. You see, and patiently wait for the green. No tension. The thing is, a lot of our suffering comes from little things like this. Our own behavior from minute to minute contributes to our immediate experience of either some form of happiness or some form of suffering. If we think that it is not important to deal with the little things, that we should concentrate on big ideas or radical changes to live more happily, we will not realize the real key to happiness is to understand how to train our minds. We will have every worldly thing we want, but we will not know how to be happy. It is the ability to promote wholesome minds and wholesome actions for as long as we can brings forth the experience of happiness. You can say, how many minutes of happy heart did I experience today? If you find this number of minutes per day of happy heart is increasing on average from week to week, you are going in the right direction. We say happy heart to distinguish this form of happiness from the type of happiness which comes from getting something we want in the world. We want to build happiness which comes from within. Because the happiness that depends on external conditions which we can't control is completely unreliable. This is wisdom to cultivate loving kindness and compassion rather than negative emotions when we see the suffering in the world around us. One can cultivate loving kindness and compassion through having empathy with the situation of the other beings. They are facing life's complexities, uncertainties, and difficulties just as we are. You can see it is hard for them. Life is complex, for many persons' life is a constant struggle, and many others don't have even the basics to look after themselves and their families properly. You can see the fragile and the perilous nature of animal and insect birth. The being is caught in their unfortunate karma. All desire happiness, all fear pain. In this, we are all alike. All beings are alike. Recognizing this, one should not place oneself above others. One should not regard oneself differently from the way in which one would regard others. This recognition of the fundamental equality of all living beings is basic to the cultivation of loving-kindness and compassion. All want happiness just as I want happiness. Understanding this, one ought to regard all living beings with loving-kindness and compassion. One ought to cultivate this wish that all living beings may be happy. Just as I fear suffering and pain and wish to avoid it, so do all living beings fear suffering and pain and wish to avoid it. Understanding this, one develops and cultivates an attitude that wishes to see all living beings free from suffering. The above is a quote from Fundamentals of Buddhism, written by Peter Della Santini in 2005. It is wisdom to recognize with broad view the full scope of the sentient beings. True condition like this. We develop a more realistic appreciation of why it is urgent to not waste this precious condition for having the Dharma appear in our world, which grants us the possibility to cut off of birth in the lower planes of existence forever. The word Dharma has been defined by one Buddhist monk as that teaching which enables us to cut off the possibility of being reborn in the lower planes of existence at any future time. Wisdom knows to plan a life to create sufficient leisure time to practice the Dharma. Wisdom knows it is hard to practice charity if you are poor. Wisdom knows your life is totally dependent on the work and kindness of others. Wisdom knows to respect the truth and keep the precept to refrain from lying makes it easier to understand and learn what is needed. The third type of wisdom, the perfection of wisdom as opposed to conventional wisdom, concerns the direct recognition of what is real, realization of the Dharma, the law of dependent origination, selflessness, and emptiness. To help our consideration of what is meant by the perfection of wisdom, we can reflect on the period just prior to the night of the Buddha's own enlightenment, which occurred more than 2,560 years ago. The following is from Dvidavitaka Sutta, Two Sorts of Thinking, MN 19. So I have heard. At one time, the Buddha was staying near Savatthi in Jata's Grove, Anathapindika's monastery. There the Buddha addressed the mendicants. Mendicants, venerable sir, they replied. The Buddha said this. Mendicants, before my awakening, when I was still unawakened but intent on awakening, I thought, why don't I meditate by continually dividing my thoughts into two classes? So I assign sensual, malicious, and cruel thoughts to one class, and I assign thoughts of renunciation, love, and kindness to the second class. Then, as I meditated, diligent, keen, and resolute, a sensual thought arose. I understood. This sensual thought has arisen in me. It leads to hurting myself, hurting others, and hurting both. It blocks wisdom. It's on the side of anguish. It doesn't lead to extinguishment. When I reflected that it leads to hurting myself, it went away. When I reflected that it leads to hurting others, it went away. When I reflected that it leads to hurting both, it went away. When I reflected that it blocks wisdom, it's on the side of anguish, and it doesn't lead to extinguishment, it went away. So I gave up, got rid of, and eliminated any sensual thoughts that arose. Then, as I meditated, diligent, keen, and resolute, a malicious thought arose. A cruel thought arose. I understood. This cruel thought has arisen in me. It leads to hurting myself, hurting others, and hurting both. It blocks wisdom. It's on the side of anguish, and it doesn't lead to extinguishment. When I reflected that it leads to hurting myself, hurting others, hurting both, it went away. When I reflected that it blocks wisdom, it's on the side of anguish, and it doesn't lead to extinguishment, it went away. So I gave up, got rid of, and eliminated any cruel thoughts that arose. Whatever a mendicant frequently thinks about and considers becomes their heart's inclination. If they often think about and consider sensual thoughts, they've given up the thought of renunciation to cultivate sensual thought. Their mind inclines to sensual thoughts. If they often think about and consider malicious thoughts, the mind inclines to malicious thoughts. If they often think about and consider cruel thoughts, the mind inclines to cruel thoughts. Suppose it's the last month of the rainy season, when the crops grow closely together, and a cowherd must take care of the cattle. He'd tap and poke them with his staff on the side and that to keep them in check. Why is that? For he sees that if they wander into the crops, he could be executed, imprisoned, fined, or censured. In the same way, I saw that unskillful qualities have drawbacks, depravity, and corruption, and that skillful qualities have the benefit and cleansing power of renunciation. Then, as I meditated, diligent, keen, and resolute, a thought of renunciation arose. I understood. This thought of renunciation has arisen in me. It doesn't lead to hurting myself, hurting others, or hurting both. It nourishes wisdom. It's on the side of freedom from anguish, and it leads to extinguishment. If I were to keep on thinking and considering like this all night, all day, all night and day, I see no danger that would come from that. Still, Thinking and considering for too long would tire my body. And when the body is tired, the mind is stressed. And when the mind is stressed, it's far from immersion. So I stilled, settled, unified, and immersed my mind internally. Why is that? So that my mind would not be stressed. Then, as I meditated, diligent, keen, and resolute, a thought of loving arose. A thought of kindness arose. I understood. This thought of kindness has arisen in me. It doesn't lead to hurting myself, hurting others, or hurting both. It nourishes wisdom. It's on the side of freedom from anguish. And it leads to extinguishment. If I were to keep on thinking and considering like this all night, all day, or night and day, I see no danger that would come from that. Still, thinking and considering for too long would tire my body. And when the body is tired, the mind is stressed. And when the mind is stressed, it's far from immersion. So I stilled, settled, unified, and immersed my mind internally. Why is that? So that my mind will not be stressed. Whatever a mendicant frequently thinks about and considers becomes their heart's inclination. If they often think about and consider thoughts of renunciation, they've given up central thoughts to cultivate the thought of renunciation. Their mind inclines to thought of renunciation. If they often think about and consider thoughts of love, the mind inclines to thoughts of love. If they often think about and consider thoughts of kindness, the mind inclines to thoughts of kindness. Suppose it's the last month of summer, when all the crops have been gathered into the neighborhood of a village, and a cowherd must take care of the cattle. While at the root of a tree or in the open, he need only be mindful that the cattle are there. In the same way, I needed only to be mindful that those things were there. My energy was roused up and vigorous. My mindfulness was established and lucid. My body was tranquil and undisturbed, and my mind was immersed in samadhi. Quite secluded from sensual pleasures, secluded from unskillful qualities, I entered and remained in the first absorption, which has the rapture and bliss born from seclusion. While placing the mind and keeping it connected, as the placing of the mind and keeping it connected was stilled, I entered and remained in the second absorption, which has the rapture and bliss born of immersion, with internal clarity and confidence and unified mind, without placing the mind and keeping it connected. And with the fading away of rapture, I entered and remained in the third absorption, where I meditated with equanimity, mindful and aware, personally experiencing the bliss of which the noble ones declare, equanimous and mindful one meditates in bliss. With the giving up of pleasure and pain and the ending of former happiness and sadness, I entered and remained in the fourth absorption, without pleasure or pain, with pure equanimity and mindfulness. When my mind had immersed in samadhi like this, purified, bright, spotless, rid of taints, pliable, workable, steady, and imperturbable, I extended towards recollection of past lives. I recollected many kinds of past lives, with features and details. This was the first knowledge, which I achieved in the first watch of the night. Ignorance was destroyed, and knowledge arose. Darkness was destroyed, and light arose. As happens for a meditator who is diligent, keen, and resolute. When my mind had become immersed in samadhi like this, I extended towards knowledge of the death and rebirth of sentient beings.
5: with clairvoyance that is purified and superhuman, I saw sentient beings passing away and being reborn, inferior and superior, beautiful and ugly, in a good place or a bad place. I understood how sentient beings are reborn according to their deeds. This was the second knowledge, which I achieved in the middle watch of the night. Ignorance was destroyed, and knowledge arose. Darkness was destroyed, and light arose, as happens for a meditator who is diligent, keen, and resolute. When my mind had become immersed in samadhi like this, I extended it towards knowledge of the ending of defilements. I truly understood. This is suffering. This is the origin of suffering. This is the cessation of suffering. This is the practice that leads to the cessation of suffering. I truly understood. These are defilements. This is the origin of defilements. This is the cessation of defilements. This is the practice that leads to the cessation of defilements. Knowing and seeing like this, my mind was freed from the defilements of sensuality, desire to be reborn, and ignorance. I understood rebirth is ended. The spiritual journey has been completed. What had to be done has been done. There is no return to any state of existence. This was the third knowledge, which I achieved in the last watch of the night. Ignorance was destroyed and knowledge arose. Darkness was destroyed and light arose, as happens for a meditator who is diligent, keen, and resolute. Suppose that in a forested wilderness, there was an expanse of low-lying swampland, and a large herd of deer lived nearby. Then along comes a person who wants to harm, injure, and threaten them. They close off the safe, secure path that leads to happiness, and open the wrong path. There, they plant domesticated male and female deer as decoys that, in due course, that herd of deer would come to ruin and disaster. Then along comes a person who wants to help keep the herd of deer safe. They open up the safe, secure path that leads to happiness, and close off the wrong path. They get rid of the coils that, so that in due course, that herd of deer would grow, increase, and mature. I've made up the simile to make a point, and this is what it means. An expanse of low-lying swampland is a term of sensual pleasures. A large herd of deer is a term for sentient beings. A person who wants to harm, injure, or threaten them is a term for Mara, the wicked. The wrong path is a term for the wrong eightfold path, that is, wrong view, wrong thought, wrong speech, wrong action, wrong livelihood, wrong effort, wrong mindfulness, and wrong immersion. A domesticated male deer is a term for desire with volition. A domesticated female deer is a term for ignorance. A person who wants to keep the herd of deer safe is a term for the realized one, the perfect one, the fully awakened Buddha. The safe, secure path that leads to happiness is a term for Noble Eightfold Path, that is, right view, right thought, right speech, right action, right livelihood, right effort, right mindfulness, and right immersion. So, mendicants, I have opened up the safe, secure path to happiness and closed off the wrong path, and I have got rid of the male and female decoys. Out of compassion, I've done what a teacher should do for the benefit of their disciples. Here are three roots of trees, and here are these empty huts. Practice absorption, mendicants. Don't be negligent. Don't regret it later. This is my instruction to you. This is what the Buddha said. Satisfied, The mendicants were happy with what the Buddha said. May the many courses made offering these teachings enable you to know, realize, and follow the Buddha Dharma now and in your future, so that you become fully enlightened. The merit made is dedicated to all beings. May this gift of merit help all beings know the path, realize the path, and follow the path.
2: This concludes chapter 15, which is the last chapter of the book titled Bringing Wisdom to Life.
1: 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Whether you are on the meditation cushion or on your way to work, we invite you to bring your mind inside and listen to the teachings of the Buddha.
2: Chapter 14, Meditation with Virtue and Concentration. If you have sincerely started to implement the methods and ideas presented in this book, you are already in a position to recognize the effect on your life and your mind through having made these efforts to develop yourself by practicing the various components of the happiness map. The result of applying each aspect of Buddha Dharma practice means our mind has become a platform. The virtue platform shown on the happiness map is then inside us. Our mind has all the components we have been practicing as real mental qualities or states. Our mind has mindfulness. It has morality. It is generous. It no longer harbors unwholesomeness. It stays wholesome. We are living virtue. We have become what we practice to develop. Our mind is already happy most of the time, automatically. We don't have to do anything or get anything for our happiness to arise in us anymore. Referring to the happiness map diagram shown earlier, above the oval virtue platform are the words meditation with virtue and concentration. The purpose of Buddhist meditation is to see our own mind clearly, to see it and know what we are looking at. With this unclouded view of our mind, we can fix up wrong views and create the right conditions for our mind to become fully awakened. This awakened state is called the perfection of wisdom or enlightenment. The Buddha's path is sometimes described as having three principal components. These are virtue, concentration, and wisdom. The meaning is that virtue together with concentration form the correct conditions in the mind from which wisdom can arise. The practice we have done in building our mind's virtue platform is the correct preparation of our mind for concentration to arise in when we do Buddhist meditation. There are four states of concentration which are associated with materiality or having a physical form, and four states which are not associated with materiality, so are called formless states. The Pali word we use for these states is called jhana, which means meditative state of concentration. The jhanas are all wholesome or moral states of consciousness. The purpose of using these states for Buddhist meditation is that whilst our minds are in these states, many of the unwholesome defilements cannot arise. Whilst these defilements are cut off by the jhana meditation, the mind can more easily become pure and bright and the concentration well developed. The mind is then put to work to examine and see correctly each of the parts that make up a human being or make up what we call ourselves. The Buddha taught that human beings are made up of five groups or aggregates. These are: number one, body. In the Buddhist
1: classification consists of the 32 parts of the body, such as our heart, liver, blood, bones, etc.

for volitions or karma formations, a group consisting of thinking, ideas, mental formations, opinions, and self-images of what we think we are. Number 5, consciousness, consisting of 121 various types of consciousness, some of which are wholesome, some unwholesome, some neutral, and some functional. With virtue and calmness well developed, our mind can achieve the right concentration or focus in meditation to examine our own internal world, to recognize and observe each of these 5 groups. Buddhism says we have many incorrect understandings of what we really are, incorrect understandings of our 5 groups. We talk and think about ourselves, but have we ever examined what this self is? We accept and act on most of the mental states that come into our minds willingly, yet many of these produce and create the suffering we experience from day to day. We tend to believe our own self-talk, yet on analysis we agree intellectually that most of our self-talk is rubbish. We dwell on the events and experiences which disturb us and or sadden us without knowing how to disentangle ourselves from them. These are examples of how our ignorance about our own nature is manifesting in our behavior. Specifically, our ignorance has the following fundamental wrong views about ourselves. There are 4 most beings, irrespective of their place of birth, unrecognized deep convictions that: number 1, my body is permanent. Number 2, my mind, feelings, and body can be relied upon. Number 3, there is a real me or self, either comprising my body, feelings, and mind, or somehow independent of these things, we don't know. Even though we can intellectually understand the body is impermanent, even though we can intellectually recognize feelings cannot be relied upon because they are always swinging back and forth, the mind itself doesn't know any of this for real. Therefore, our mind behaves as if my mind, feelings, and body can be relied upon, and that there is a real I, my, or me. For example, unless we have cultivated insight wisdom, we don't really know we are going to die one day. Persons who have near-death experiences are often reported as saying the whole view of their life has changed because now they realize every day of their lives is something precious to not be wasted, or something similar to that. We have to get down to really examining our 5 groups in the present moment, second by second, to develop insight wisdom, which itself removes our fundamental ignorance. The Buddha said that when you really examine your own 5 groups correctly with the right mind, you can recognize and then realize with insight that each group has 3 absolute unalterable characteristics. Our 5 groups are all impermanent, unreliable, and not self: anicca, dukkha, and anatta in Pali. When the mind really recognizes your own mind and body is impermanent, it will stop grabbing, because it knows grabbing something which only lasts for a second or so is futile and can never be satisfying. When the mind sees your own mind and body are unreliable, it will also stop grabbing at them. Through insight wisdom or self-arising knowledges, the mind can find out, my body will die one day. 1. Feelings can't be relied upon. They can be pleasant, unpleasant, or neutral driven by your past karma. There is no such thing as a permanent pleasant or unpleasant feeling. 2. Memories and perceptions are unreliable.

0: and cause us to lose our clarity of the present moment if we dwell on them. 3. Thoughts and self-images are just arising and passing away. We have thousands of thoughts each day. They are just thoughts, some wholesome, some unwholesome. They can't be relied upon as always being the correct view or correct understanding. 4. The various types of consciousness which we experience are unreliable and come and go according to past courses. Finally, when the mind sees things as not self, anatta, it will stop grabbing because it will know none of the components which we think of and call us are really an everlasting self. The experience of this can be related by a story written by a Buddhist practitioner who was not actually a Buddhist when he had the experience described. In early 1982, I was traveling for a few weeks in Tunisia and I had contracted food poisoning. I had to sit in bed at the equivalent of a bed and breakfast for 3 or 4 days as I was too sick to continue traveling. One morning I decided to leave and I staggered down the stairs with my pack on my back, but after about half a flight I turned around and went back up to my room. The next day I managed to get out of bed for an hour or so and found a local bookstore. Most of the books were in French or Arabic. I could only find a few books in English, and only one book interested me, which I purchased. For a couple of days, I just sat in bed and read this book. The book itself was not very long, perhaps 100 pages. The author had the rare skill of being able to lead the reader to consider some aspects of life quite deeply. One section of this book puzzled me. The author was describing the Buddha's teaching of not-self or no permanent self. He described the meaning of this teaching quite clearly, so I thought I had certainly understood it. But then he had written something like the following. You may think you understand what you have just read. However, believe me, you have not really understood it at all. If you really did understand this teaching, right now, you would be happier than you have ever been. Your mind would be free and clear, and you would have a completely transformed view of your own existence. I sat in bed reading this page over and over because intellectually I had understood what was written. But there at the end of the page, the author had stated, "Believe me, you don't really understand it at all." Normally, if I was reading a book, perhaps, I would stop for a moment to puzzle over what the author had written and after a bit of contemplation, continue on to read the next page. However, I was stuck in bed with no TV, nothing else to read, no other distractions, and I couldn't go anywhere. I remember reading this page maybe 15 to 20 times. It was an intellectual puzzle that I couldn't understand. I couldn't understand it in the way he said was the real understanding. Then as I read, in a flash of an instant, my mind saw or knew directly that that self I had been relying on and serving for my whole life was not actually real. The thing about myself I had the deepest conviction was real actually was not real. The self I had always known had vanished. In its place was a luminous, vibrant, peaceful energy which filled my whole body. My sickness had completely disappeared instantly, and I could get up. I was happier than I had ever been, just what the author had said would happen. I sat on the bed astonished. The experience of I didn't exist anymore. Ideas, memories, feelings, and sensations were experienced with no overseer believing I am feeling this or this is happening to me. The God in the sky of my head I had always served was gone. It was as if I was released from a prison. I had this bright, happy, lucid view of everything. I left my room and went out in the town walking along, infused with delight and great joy. My whole being felt incredibly light, free and filled with energy, happiness and warmth. I understood what it felt like to be completely happy and at peace. So now I knew directly. There are moments of life and living that are way beyond what we generally assume to be our fixed experience of reality and worldview. After another day or so, however, the experience gradually began to weaken and become less euphoric, and by one more day, I was back in bed with my sickness. There is no single part of us which remains unchanged from when we were a child. We are constantly changing, with nothing remaining immune to change. In other words, there is no component of us which has an independent, unchanging existence, which could be called a soul or a self. There is one particular mind the Buddha found, and he was the first person in this age to discover this mind. A mind which knows anicca, dukkha and anatta of all things simultaneously at one time. It is called Nibbana. It is the object of the Buddha's Eightfold Path. This is represented on our happiness map by the words ultimate happiness, Nibbana, wisdom. A great Buddhist master, while visiting Melbourne many years ago, said the following statement in his public talk. Samsara is the mind looking outwardly, lost in its own projections. Nirvana is the mind seeing inwardly. Nirvana is described as perfect peace, an unconditioned mind that does not operate from past causes. It does not operate within the process of cause and effect. Therefore, Nirvana is also referred to as being deathless, because only conditioned phenomena form what we refer to as birth and death. Because of these characteristics, Nirvana is a truly reliable goal and refuge that cannot be swept away by life, death, place or time. Actually, the extent of some of the practices described in this book are well beyond the beginner level of Buddhist practice. So at times, this book has provided more than a basic introduction to Buddhism. Please don't be overwhelmed or feel that Buddhist practice is beyond you or too advanced, because it's not like that. It's unrealistic to expect to be able to run before you have learnt to walk. Just know that if you start Buddhist practice by implementing the bits you can relate to, the parts that do make sense to you, that effort will achieve a real benefit for yourself and others around you. Geshe Acharya Thubten Lodan, spiritual leader of the Tibetan Buddhist Society of Australia, wrote in his book Meditations on the Path to Enlightenment, "With the laziness of procrastination, you have a willingness to practice Dharma, but a sense that there is not time for it now. You postpone engaging in virtue until later. There are so many excuses. At the moment, I do not have sufficient intellectual knowledge of the Dharma to be able to practice properly. I will wait until the children leave home and then do a degree in Buddhism, so that when I do come to practice, I will do so properly. Another may think, if I do anything, I want to do it wholeheartedly. I'm too busy to devote a high level of effort now, so I will carry on with business until I amass a large amount of money and can retire. Then I will be able to devote myself to the Dharma. Or else, you cannot gain realizations without doing a lot of meditation. I have no time at the moment to meditate because I have to nurse my sick old mother. When she has passed away, I will have time to meditate, so I will practice Dharma then. There is usually a major misconception of what Dharma is and how to go about it that supports the attitude of procrastination." Geshe writes, Never fall into the trap of waiting for the right circumstances to be able to practice Dharma according to some preconceived notion as to what constitutes practice. Whatever your present circumstance, they are perfect for you to apply the Dharma in the most effective manner according to your specific karma. You are a unique individual. Your circumstances are unique, and you can uniquely apply the Dharma according to those particular conditions. The important thing is to just start. You can build on that as you go. Start and never give up. Benefits of listening to the Dharma. The Sadharama Smriti Upasthana Sutra mentions there are 32 benefits that can be gained from listening to the Dharma. It reads as follows. What are these 32? When a realized master teaches the Dharma, he's like a parent to his audience, giving guidance, and he's like a bridge across the river of birth and death. When one hears what one has never heard before, one attains new realizations. Once one has knowledge, one can begin to think about what one has learned. Once one has begun to think about what one has learned, one has truly begun to practice self-cultivation. Once one has begun to practice self-cultivation, one will abide in peace. Once one has begun to abide in peace, one can begin to benefit others, and then a mutually beneficial interaction can begin. If one is able to abide in peace, then even hardship will not seem disturbing. If one listens to the Dharma, then roots of goodness will begin to grow where formerly they did not grow. If one contemplates what one has learned, then one will become prepared for liberation. Listening to the Dharma can lead people with perverse view to change their view to right ones, and listening to the Dharma can help people destroy unwholesome thoughts whenever they arise. Listening to the Dharma increases goodness of mind and rids one of negative mental causes and conditions. Listening to the Dharma keeps one from being scattered and disorganized in one's activities. Listening to the Dharma leads one toward the company of good people and leads one away from selfishness and falseness. Listening to the Dharma encourages one to care for one's parents and believe in karma. It also shows one how to live a long life. Listening to the Dharma leads one to be raised by others and protected by heavenly beings, and it causes one's deepest wishes to be fulfilled. Listening to the Dharma brings one all the joys of the Dharma and keeps one from sloth and laziness. Listening to the Dharma causes one to progress quickly, to understand gratitude, and to think often on the meaning of death. If one has listened often to the Dharma, at the time of one's death, one will not cling to life or feel remorse for what one has done. Ultimately, listening to the Dharma will lead one to Nirvana.
1: This concludes chapter 14 of the book, will be discussing the teachings and the principles of Buddha Dharma, which is just as relevant today as they were 2,600 years ago. In this podcast, we will cover chapter 12 of the book, titled Bringing Wisdom to Life, authored by Anita Carter and Frank Carter, published by Tableau Publishing in 2018, copyright held by Buddhist Discussion Center Upway Limited. Whether you are on the meditation cushion or on your way to work, we invite you to bring your mind inside and listen to the teachings of the Buddha.
0: Chapter 12, Patience Chapter. The Wikipedia's online dictionary says, patience is the ability to endure waiting, delay, or provocation without becoming annoyed or upset, or to preserve calmly when faced with difficulties. If we consider the word patience, it may bring the memory of some time in our life when we had to endure some difficulty, which was beyond our control. For us, at that time, it may have seemed like an internal battle of making a sustained effort and struggling to withstand the burden of the difficulty. Maybe that was all you could do at the time to deal with the problem you were facing. However, whilst you did succeed in preserving the thing you were practicing then, from a Buddhist point of view, was not true patience. What you had, which made the endurance so difficult, was a lack of patience. True patience from a Buddhist point of view is not just willpower or determination to not give up. Probably these attitudes could better be termed endurance or determination. True patience is a peaceful, unshakable mental state which abides in understanding about the nature of the difficulties and unpleasant circumstances which are happening. Patience has knowledge that the unpleasant events which are arising for ourselves or others are arising from the wrong courses we made in the past or not enough of the right courses made by us in the past. Master Xing Yun writes, "True patience requires no energy. If you have to extend energy to remain patient, you can be sure your patience will not last. Patience is found in resting in the space between thoughts. Patience is calm and non-judgmental. It is humble and wise in that it does not expect to be first or to have everything go its own way all of the time. Once real patience has been developed, it is there in our minds all the time. Those beings who have developed this type of patience live in patience every moment. It is operating even when they are doing things they like to do. It makes those things all the more pleasant and almost effortless." Master Xing Yun also quotes the Upasaka Shila Sutra. "There are two kinds of patience, the patience of this world and the patience which transcends this world. In the patience of this world, we learn to endure hunger, thirst, heat, cold, suffering, and joy. In the patience which transcends this world, we learn to be steady in belief, wisdom, generosity, compassion, and open-mindedness. We learn to be steadfast in our loyalty to the Buddha, Dharma, and Sangha, and we learn to endure insults, beatings, and taunting evil plots against us, greed, anger, ignorance, and all the other vile and humiliating things of this world. We learn to endure the unendurable and to accomplish the impossible. This is what is known as the patience which transcends this world. Patience is being realistic. It is seeing the world with some wisdom rather than reacting or becoming angry because the world does not conform to what we want at that moment. Patience does not have the same demands or expectations that the ego has, that I should be treated with fairness or kindness, or that people should leave me alone when I want, and that people should not criticize me, and so on. How we are treated is due to our karma. The idea we should all be treated equally is a worthy social aim. However, in reality, we are each treated uniquely. We are treated according to the karmic causes we made in the past. If we don't have patience, we get upset when we are insulted, for example, because our ego belief is that it should not have happened to us. We should not be treated like that. Then we have to battle with ourselves to restrain our anger and resentment. Patience arises from the wisdom which knows these conditions are driven by our past karma and are each impermanent. They have no substantial base in themselves, except that they ripen and then pass away from that past causes or lack of the particular causes. Patience is about the eight worldly conditions, which are praise and blame, honour, respect and dishonour, gain and loss, happiness and unhappiness. Even intellectually, we can begin to learn this new view of patience. What we want is freedom from something, freedom from some unpleasant circumstance, freedom from some pain we are experiencing, freedom from not having what is needed. Patience knows we want to be free of this unpleasant condition, but it realistically accepts we have to work towards that position. We have to make the right courses first. We accept that at the moment there is pain. At the moment we have to do the work. We are happy to do the work, knowing that it is to some worthwhile purpose. So therefore we don't get upset or angry. If we find in our life there is an enduring difficulty we need to identify, what causes and action need to be done to improve our circumstances. We write a plan of actions which are needed to overcome the problem. If we have confidence we have identified the right causes and actions, then we just get on with it. We know how to solve the problem, so we accept the current unsatisfactoriness. Knowing that we have addressed it and are doing the actions to fix it, therefore, we can be positive towards our circumstances. If we want to improve faster, we increase the rate of making the right course to improve. Master Xing Yun has written the four benefits of patience, which summarized are 1. Patience dissipates anger, not only in your own mind, but also in the minds of those around you. Without fuel, anger cannot burn for long. 2. Patience is a reliable refuge. Patience can be relied upon in all manner of difficult situations and can withstand even the most intense sufferings. 3. Patience is the source of great virtue. Although invisible to others, the practice of patience leads to many good qualities, such as removing all anger and increasing wisdom. Patience is the source or cause of Bodhi wisdom. The Buddha said, "Due to the practice of patience, I have attained Buddhahood and am revered by all worlds. Freely I travel throughout the three realms." Patience comes from living in the present. In the Bodhicayavatara, Guide to the Bodhisattva's Way of Life, Shantideva says, "There is nothing which remains difficult if it is practiced. So through practice, with minor discomforts, even major discomforts become bearable. The irritation of bugs, gnats, and mosquitoes, of hunger and thirst, and suffering such as an enormous itch, why do you not see them as insignificant? Cold, heat, rain, and wind, journeying and sickness, imprisonment and beatings. One should not be too squeamish about them, otherwise the distress becomes worse. Some things require many years' practice. If we have an unrealistic expectation, we will stop before we get something finished. Just like chopping down a tree, if we think the tree should fall each time we chop it, then we are unrealistic. We keep chopping, maybe many times, and one day we will chop once and the whole tree will fall. Was the last chop the only successful one? Building a new wholesome mind is like that. When we assemble enough of the right causes, then one day we find we have a new mind. Our new mind sees the world slightly differently to our old view, closer to how the Buddha described the world really is. We don't get the new mind if we only have created half of the causes needed. Sometimes we might incline to project ourselves as a martyr when we experience suffering. However, this is not a wholesome attitude, and will not build mental strength to deal with the many vicissitudes we will face in our life. Wholesome attitudes for accepting suffering are 1. The recollection that suffering can remove or reduce our negative karma. 2. The recollection that we can use the adversity and an opportunity to train ourselves and develop mental strength to endure without giving up our wholesome activity. 3. That we can recognize the unsatisfactoriness of samsara and the need to continue developing our virtue and compassion for others who suffer. 4. That suffering can best be overcome through our Buddhist practice and that ultimately it is the reason for seeking enlightenment and helping others to seek enlightenment. From Patrul Rinpoche's commentary to the Bodhicaryavatara, on the Paramita of Patience, we read, "The patience of disregarding the harm done to us by others can be cultivated for the following three reasons. 1. Cultivate patience by seeing those who harm you as objects for compassion. If you think how deluded sentient beings will inflict harm on even on themselves through the influence of their mental afflictions, is it any wonder they do so to others? 2. Cultivate patience by putting all the blame on yourself. Consider how all the harm that is done to you now must come from your own past karma and how you conduct yourself in the immediate situation. 3. Cultivate patience by thinking that it is only with the help of your enemies that you can gain the merit of practicing patience, which in turn becomes a support for bodhisattva activity. Consider your enemies as friends who actually bring you benefit. Finally, you may recognize that as we do our practice of meditation on the breath, we can develop courses to have the mind of patience ourselves in the future. Ellen Watts once said, "Muddy water is best cleared by leaving it alone." If we do not disturb our own mind, gradually the mud will begin to settle. As we meditate, we are training ourselves to accept discomfort of body and mind, training our minds to not stir up our thoughts, but rather let them quieten, training to not react to the things we notice, but to let them go, training ourselves in patience. The sutra in 42 sections says, "Where does the greatest power lie? It lies in patience under insult. Those who are patient do not feel resentment, and thus they are honored by all."
1: 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In this podcast, we will cover the chapter 5 of the book titled Bringing Wisdom to Life, authored by Anita Carter and Frank Carter, published by Tabloid Publishing in 2018. 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Whether you are on the meditation cushion or on your way to work, we invite you to bring your mind inside and listen to the teachings of the Buddha.
0: Chapter 5. Mindfulness. If there is a magic ingredient in the Buddha's path, then it would be mindfulness. One of the first principles of Buddha's teachings is that we can take charge of our mind as a key component of creating well-being and happiness for our future. Mindfulness is what makes this possible. We need to be able to recognize in real time what we are thinking, doing, and saying if we hope to take charge of any of these components of our behavior. What do we mean by practicing mindfulness? If you pour a cup of tea, you are aware of extending your arm and touching your hand to the teapot, lifting it and pouring the water. Finally, the water touches your teacup and fills it, and you stop pouring it and put the teapot down precisely. As in the Japanese tea ceremony, you become aware that each precise movement has dignity. We have long forgotten that activities can be simple and precise. Every act of our life can contain simplicity and precision and can thus have tremendous beauty and dignity. There is the story concerning the Buddha, which relates how he taught a village woman to develop such mindfulness in the act of drawing water from a well. He taught her to be aware of the precise movement of her hands and arms as she drew up the water. Such practice is the attempt to see the nowness quality in action, which is why it is known as shamatha, the development of peace. Both of these quotes should surprise us because they each say that within the ordinariness of our normal living, within the mundaneness of our daily activities, is the possibility of contentment, nourishment, and joyfulness. Right in front of us, in our simplest actions, we can find peace and beauty. The quality of attentiveness being described in the quotes is certainly different to our habitual way of doing things. This is a conscious observance of the nowness of living, a patient attention and an alertness which comes from the effort to savor the present moment. According to Buddhism, reality exists in the present instant. Reality is occurring second by second. You exist second by second. The past is gone. The future hasn't arrived. Only the present is real. What you were 1 minute ago is gone completely. Just an ancestor. What you will be tomorrow, we can't say. Therefore, if you wish to see what you really are, you can only do it by looking at your experience in the present. If you want to take charge of your mind and your behavior, it can be done most effectively through your awareness of the present happenings. Normally, we don't live like this. We usually take our actions and reactions for granted. We operate mostly from our habit or default settings. Our normal state from a Buddhist viewpoint is similar to living on automatic pilot. This state in Buddhism is likened to being asleep. Buddhism teaches the foundation of development on the Buddhist path is we have to wake ourselves up. The more we train our attention to stay in the present, the more stable is our foundation for improving the health of our mind. Automatically, our mind becomes brighter, more alert, more intelligent, and more energetic. All from this simple process of being awake in the present. Even as our body deteriorates through aging, as our mindfulness is improved by our practice, the power of our mind can still be increased. It is quite a radical change to how we live. We decide to be awake to our momentary experience of living. We train ourselves until it becomes our new habitual way of living. This is called the awakening mind in Buddhism, and it is considered our most treasured possession because it builds and strengthens the very essence of our enlightenment. The effort to become mindful is well worth it. This commitment to living with mindfulness is a commitment to your own well-being. Through your effort to become mindful, you can eventually overcome every obstacle that can arise within your mind. You can eventually defeat every unwholesome state, every unwholesome action, every cause of unhappiness can be removed. Mindfulness, O monks, I declare, is essential in all things everywhere. The Buddha. So how do we begin? It's not too difficult if you remember you only have to stay mindful of 1 second at a time. Just what you are doing now, only. It's a little bit at a time practice. 1 second, 1 second, 1 second. Just like the Buddhist meditation on the breath, we keep bringing our attention back to the present. We observe how usually the mind gives us a running commentary on anything that gets its attention. Then we get caught up in our thinking. Don't get caught up in all these stories of our mind produces. In Buddhism, this daydreaming and internal dialogue is called the monkey mind. Stop being interested in all the stories and internal commentary. Many of them are meaningless gibberish anyway. What do you think your mental chatter would look like if you wrote it all down? When you read it back to yourself later, do you think it would be very coherent? How long would you bother to read this stuff? When something happens, we often dwell on that for some time afterwards. We replay what happened over again and again in our head. We revisit our disturbance. This is a surefire way of prolonging our negative mind states and keeping ourselves annoyed. When we notice our attention has strayed off the present or we are lost in our thoughts, we let go of the thing we have been playing with and focus our attention back to what you are doing in the present. We can put this instruction into practice immediately. Right now, as we are reading, practice being in the present now. Sit as if in meditation, relaxed but with a gentle awareness of your body, with your mind contained in the volume of your body. You bring your mind home, experience your body, feel your arms, your legs, your weight on the seat, relax any stress you are holding in your body. Be comfortable. Note the feelings that arise in your body. If you are warm, enjoy that sensation of warmth. Allow yourself to be softly nourished by just dropping everything else and dwelling in the present experience of sitting. Then, when you start to read, keep some of your attention relaxed in your body. Just read gently, with interest to what is being said. As it turns out, even though your attention is not focused exclusively on this book anymore, you can still read with understanding as you did before. You will find over time you understand more of what's being said when your mind is inside your body like this. This is because gradually your mind becomes quieter and more focused. You can do this many times a day. Try it when you are driving your car or traveling on a train, when you are watching TV or cooking, mowing the lawn, sweeping the floor, and so on. Washing the dishes is an excellent time to practice mindfulness because your body is active in a small area and generally there are not many other distractions. Try washing the dishes meditation at home. Move consciously in a relaxed manner. Use care and alertness to put down the washed dishes quietly. You may note the experience of washing the dishes, which you may have previously regarded as being unpleasant, is not quite what you thought. The feeling of the soft, soapy, warm water on your hands and the feeling of movement, which is unhurried, gentle, and relaxed, make this an activity of meditation rather than a household chore. At your work, look for opportunities to develop awareness of your body, both when sitting and when walking. Just start applying it whenever you can. It is going to take some time to build up your mindfulness. Like anything else we try that is new, there is a learning curve and it does take time to get out of our habit of being unmindful. Just know that gradually, week by week, as you work at it, your mindfulness will improve. The following quote is by Thich Nhat Hanh. We should invest 100% of ourselves into the business of carrot cutting. Nothing else. You have to cut the carrot with all of yourself. While cutting the carrot, please don't try to think of the Dharma talk. Just cut the carrot in the best way that you can. Becoming one with the carrot. Becoming one with the cutting. Live deeply that moment of carrot cutting. It is as important as the practice of sitting meditation. It is as important as giving a Dharma talk. When you cut the carrot, just cut the carrot with all your being. That is mindfulness. That is to produce your true presence to become fully alive. The practice is not difficult, especially when you are surrounded by a sangha where everyone is doing the same. You are cutting carrots. He is sweeping the ground in the meditation hall. You are both practicing the same thing. If you can cultivate concentration, and if you can get the insight you need to liberate yourself from suffering, that is because you know how to cut your carrots. Cleaning the toilet, you have to do it in the same spirit. Invest all of yourself into the cleaning. Make it into a joyful practice. One thing at a time. Do it deeply. The purpose of the practice is to cultivate the energy of mindfulness. The energy of mindfulness will help us to live each moment of our lives deeply. Help us stop running. Help us touch what is wonderful, refreshing, nourishing, and healing in us and around us. There are many wonders of life that are available in the here and the now. And without mindfulness, we would neglect them, we would ignore them, we would not know how to profit from them. You can be mindful anywhere, anytime, no matter what you are doing. It is practiced alongside every other practice, hand in hand with every other practice. You practice generosity and kindness with mindfulness. You practice doing good actions with mindfulness. You guard and protect your mind from generating negative states such as resentment, anger, by using mindfulness. It is the practice which you can develop to be like a constant companion at your side, protecting you, looking after you, helping you create benefits for yourself and others through the recognition of what's really happening instant by instant. Now you may see how the calmness and brightness which can be developed in meditation can be extended into our normal lives. We make an effort to keep our mindfulness after we end each meditation session. Your experience of living will feel and be better if you can train yourself to be mindful. You are only going to find out about it by doing it for yourself. You can't learn to ride a bike by reading about it. You can't know the taste of passion fruit unless you eat it. Don't expect too much too soon. Be patient. Apply yourself gently, minute by minute. If you train yourself this way, one day you will suddenly recognize something very liberating is happening. The following quote is by Trungpa Chökyam. When you see the nowness of the very moment, there is no room for anything but openness and peace.
1: This concludes chapter 5 of the book titled and welcome to Lifetimes of Learning, a production at the Buddhist Discussion Center, Australia. In our podcast series, we'll be discussing the teachings and principles of Buddha Dharma, which is just as relevant today as they were 2,600 years ago. In this podcast, we will cover the chapter 4 of the book titled Bringing Wisdom to Life, authored by Anita Carter and Frank Carter, published by Tableau Publishing in 2018, copyright held by Buddhist Discussion Center Upway Limited. Whether you are on the meditation cushion or on your way to work, we invite you to bring your mind inside and listen to the teachings of the Buddha.
0: Chapter 4, Morality. As we listen to the teachings given by the Buddha in many instances, we recognize that to really follow these teachings means we will change something in our lives. We have to change either our attitude or our behavior or both. It means we need to follow the path the Buddha has given us. Instead of our old habits, which are familiar territory to us, recognizing the need to change and being willing to change support our ability to reach our goal of being happier and free from suffering. Having found something that can help us become happier, we don't want to waste that new learning like it is just another thing or minor consequence. We need to support the new understanding so it doesn't falter before it gets established in our behavior. We have to nourish it and tend it as if it were a small, beautiful plant starting to grow in the garden of our mind. Don't support the old weed which is causing the problems. The Buddha's path is described as having three major components. These are virtue, concentration, and wisdom. These three go together, supporting each other as a path of training. This training enables a person to recognize the cause of suffering in their own lives and then overcome them as a means to becoming stable and happy, and ultimately to do what the Buddha did, to become fully enlightened. When we read or hear about what people do in their life to improve their happiness, they don't usually mention virtue or concentration or wisdom. They don't say, "I'm practicing generosity to reduce my stinginess," or "I decided to refrain from slandering others." They say something like, "We're planning to move into our new house next year," or "We're going to Disneyland for our holidays," or something like that. When we read or hear about what people do in their life to improve their health or long life, they don't say, "I'm focusing on how I can keep the five precepts better," or "I'm learning how being kind to others makes many causes for health and long life." They don't say that. What they generally say is something like, "I'm planning to lose 3 kilos on my new diet," or "I'm going to take up running to reduce my stress." The strategies of dieting or taking up running come from seeing the situation only in conventional reality terms. It's not to say these things are not worthwhile. However, such a viewpoint does not take into account the way things work from the ultimate understanding, the way the Buddha taught that the world really works. Buddha taught about cause and effect, the law of karma. From this viewpoint, our true well-being and our path to becoming happy comes about from the development of wholesome minds and actions. This is the basis of all Buddhist morality. Morality restrains the defilements in their coarse form, their outflow in unwholesome actions. Concentration removes their more refined manifestation as distractive and restless thoughts, and wisdom eradicates their subtle latent tendencies. From Buddha's understanding and experience, where morality has been strongly practiced and developed, it becomes a very clear and powerful level of mind. The Buddha advises us to train our minds and actions so that we keep the five precepts of no killing, no lying, no intoxicants which cloud the mind, no sexual misconduct, and no stealing, with understanding. The Buddha recognized that some negative actions are more powerful than others. They are more powerful in the sense that they produce more powerful karmic results. He perceived that the five negative actions of killing, lying, taking intoxicants, sexual misconduct, and stealing produce the most potent negative karma or most concentrated negative karma for ourselves to inherit in our future. Most people naturally tend to be able to keep some precepts better than others. That's pretty normal for persons when they start practicing Buddhism. Some of the precepts make sense straight away so the person can easily commit to keeping those precepts. However, keeping each of the five precepts creates its own powerful karmic effect, not just the ones that seem on the surface to make sense. Whatever you find in this book to implement in your own life, at the very least, please decide to keep these precepts. To refrain from killing living beings. Life is dear to all, and all tremble at punishment. All fear death and value life. Hence, we should abstain from taking a life which we ourselves cannot give. Going back to first principle of Buddhism, we understand that whatever we do to others with intention makes the karma or sows the seed for us to experience the same thing at some later date. We change our behavior by having the intention to not kill. It is a very simple change with profound results. We see others' beings as doing what we are doing, surviving. They also have families. They do not know that they are causing us discomfort or harm. In the case of mosquito, for example, it is their nature or karma that they need to drink blood to survive. So instead of becoming angry or annoyed by them, we look out for them. When we see a spider or mouse in our house, we catch them and release them outside. We can get mouse traps that do not kill. We sweep ants up and take them outside. We use talcum powder to prevent ants coming in. We keep our kitchen clean and free from most food scraps and spillages. Even then, we may have an ongoing job of watching where the ants are coming in and blocking the holes. We can do things to prevent mosquito biting us, such as by wearing repellent insect sprays, by making sure our fly screens are secure, or by using a mosquito net. If we walk in a garden often, we will kill beings such as ants as we walk. It is frequently unavoidable as we do not even see them. In this case, we have no intention to kill the beings. It is the intention which creates karma. We live in a very fortunate place. We do not have to kill to eat meat. Meat is available to us in the supermarket. Many persons find this a difficult concept to accept, that many Buddhists eat meat, yet they practice no killing. We see the two actions, eating meat and killing, as two different things. Many beings are killed to grow vegetables, grains and other crops. Fruit that we buy in supermarket, insecticides are sprayed on the vegetables, for example. We cannot avoid the fact that for us to have this food, many beings are killed. It is the nature of this world. Just as every minute we walk, many microscopic beings die. Every time we clean, many beings die. Every time we wash ourselves, many beings die on our body. It has been reported that 21% of the world's insecticides are used in the production of cotton. Silkworms that make silk are killed when the crop is harvested. Many types of animals are killed for their skins to be used for clothing, apparels, and furniture. It is the nature of our existence that beings die in our process of living. I understand this, yet I have no intention to kill these beings.
2: When I clean my house, my intention is to maintain healthy living conditions for myself and my family or friends who live or visit here. When I mow the lawn, my intention is to keep our garden well.

Buddhist practice is all about coming to the truth about ourselves and the processes of our life, seeing within our own mind how we create happiness and unhappiness, and then being able to correct our errors and negative mind states. Progress on the Buddhist path is to do with us waking up to the truth of the way we really are. The act of lying, however, is an act of distorting truth or distorting the reality in a way which suits the person lying. The lying itself creates karmic causes for difficulties or obstacles to recognizing or receiving the truth in the future. Either people like to lie to them, or they get poor information about things they wish to know. Or if they are told the correct information, they will tend to not believe it, discount it, or mistake what they heard. Even in a worldly sense, it is important to find out the truth about things. It is a common occurrence to find that a person has believed we said something, but it wasn't what we actually said. Quite frequently, we find out we have acted on some incorrect information about something, and so we have wasted a lot of time, or bought something we didn't need, or went somewhere to meet someone and got the time or place wrong, and so on. It happens to us regularly. These types of examples of misinformation we get are caused by us having given out misinformation or lies to others in the past. For a person who is trying to understand the truth and intending to create good courses towards that for learning and becoming happier, it is a necessity to keep the precept to not lie. Not lying creates the karma for us to understand ourselves, others, and the world we live in better. By being truthful, we are creating the karma to come to a clearer view. When we hear or read something, how does our mind interpret that information? It is clear we all interpret it differently. We usually extract a different meaning and value from the same data, and this gives us our understanding. However, this understanding is usually highly subjective. Two people hear the same statement, but come to a different position, even to the extent that they could argue with each other about what they heard and what it means. This is not unusual or abnormal. However, this subjectivity indicates the unreliability and untrustworthiness of our processes of interpreting and understanding information about our world. How confident can we be in our understanding? One of the factors that create our subjectivity as a receiver of information is how well we have kept the precept to refrain from lying in the past and how well we keep it now. Also, we need to consider that the information we are interpreting is not only through our hearing and seeing. We are interpreting our own mind and our mental objects such as thoughts, memories, feelings, and so on. In the same way, as we distort the information about the world outside of ourselves, we are also equally distorting the information about our internal world. If we are trying to understand ourselves and see things clearly, it will never happen unless we build very powerful good karma of maintaining truthfulness by keeping the precept to not lie at all times. Having read that information, you may decide you really do wish to practice that precept to refrain from lying. You may think it is important enough that you want to change your speech so you no longer lie at all, for any reason. Practically, if you don't take a position like that, which is uncompromising, you generally won't succeed. We already know it can be difficult to give up

0: an old bad behavior because of its habitual nature. So it's not much use applying the new behavior half-heartedly. This would be planning to fail because you are not using enough mental willpower or energy to overcome the energy of the old behavior. It is like saying, I'll give up smoking, but then saying, I'll just have an occasional cigarette. That won't work, and it means our mind has not understood the purpose of morality. Decide to give up lying completely with happiness. To refrain from taking intoxicants that cloud the mind. There is a generally unexamined postulate in our contemporary Western culture that says, if we enjoy doing something, it must be good for us. Intoxicants are a prime example of this. The difficulty is we don't have a social or cultural understanding which identifies that morality is the foremost foundation of a healthy mind. The precept of no intoxicant does not include medications taken on medical advice or prescribed by a doctor. It does not include alcohol in cooking, which is evaporated off. It does include alcohol and such things as recreational drugs and hard drugs, all of which affect consciousness detrimentally. A typical question often asked by people when they first hear about the precept to refrain from intoxicants goes along the lines of, isn't it okay to drink a little occasionally, such as at a social function? It is true a small amount of alcohol may not have much of an effect on our consciousness, but to have this view means that there is an underlying belief that the potential harm of taking intoxicant is related to the amount consumed and that there is nothing of consequence beyond that. We have to look at it from a different perspective to understand if there are other aspects of potential risk. For our mind to have an authentic, stable foundation, there needs to be clarity of what constitutes wholesome thought and what constitutes unwholesome thought, and what is wholesome action and what is unwholesome action. It is wholesome to have a commitment to developing a clean, clear mind. A mind that is free from defilements of every type and free from intoxicants of every type. Actually, this starts with intoxicants such as alcohol and drugs, but as our mind become brighter, we may see that our minds get tangled up in many other types of intoxicants. Our untrained mind is intoxicated at the most basic level by merely sensation. Sensation alone, no matter what type, it's enough for our mind to follow and grab. We only need to sit quietly with eyes closed for a little while to see how our mind whirls from one sensation to another, for no purpose whatsoever, except the thirst for consuming experience. A bit like Pavlov's dog, except we weren't trained to become like this. We were born with this type of mental salivation. Intoxicants outside ourselves, we contact via our five senses. Intoxicants from our internal dialogue, intoxicants associated with memories and feelings. We take too much notice of things which are unimportant and consequently can't see what is actually important. We are frequently living in a distracted, fragmented state, lost in our intoxication. The various intoxicants we may consume and our capacity to be intoxicated produce mental dullness, mental stupidity, mental noise. This impenetrable fog limits and deteriorates our mental environment, leaving little scope for true Dharma light. Do we really believe that using intoxicants will support us to become bright, clear, and peaceful? The path to real well-being and awakening depends on us cleaning our mind, purifying our mind. Intoxicants put the cloud straight back on the surface we are trying to clean. If we wish to improve, we must value the small gains we make. We must use whatever factors leading to improvement we can and have a commitment to following a set of behaviors that are consistent with this. When our mind has this commitment, that is right view. Such commitment and determination itself brightens and cleans our mind simply because it is wholesome. Simply recollecting the precepts brightens our mind. Merely the thought of keeping the precept to refrain from intoxicants blesses us. If we pay attention and respect keeping our mind free from intoxicants, gradually it will happen for real. We will be making the right courses to reduce all forms of intoxication, to refrain from sexual misconduct. The precept of no sexual misconduct includes such things as no adultery, and also not using your sexuality to manipulate another person. Close relationships can seem and are very complex sets of changing interpersonal conditions. Our parents, our brothers and sisters, our lovers, our wives, our children, our friends, our workmates are central to our lives and underpin our existence. So how do we look after our relationships well? To begin with, it would be better to say, how do we look after our relationships wisely? Relationships are based on karma. That can be a relationship with anything, relationship with money, relationship with music, relationships with physical objects such as cars, relationship with government, and relationships with people. They are all the same in the sense that they all arise from karma, causes made in our past. Precepts are governors of karma. They prevent us making the worst types of negative karma. They are also indicators of what we most need to look after wisely for our lives to be happy and safe. All five precepts help us have good relationships with other living beings. All five precepts stop us from making really bad present and future relationships with other living beings. Breaking the precept of sexual misconduct makes karma for breaking our relationships, whether our partner found out we were unfaithful or not, whether it happens to our present relationship or it happens in a future relationship with someone we haven't even met yet, whether we see it coming or not. The causes of staying together harmoniously are white anted. When we meet someone who we feel a strong connection with, that is karma from the past. As we spend time together, enjoy each other's company, share of our life with them, our karma is being used up. Gradually, the sense of freshness, aliveness, intimacy begins to weaken. Gradually, our wish to spend our time with each other becomes less, and we find we are happy to spend more time doing things apart. The good karma which brought us together is now weaker. This is the life cycle of relationships. We are really experiencing our karma when we meet the other person. The way we view the other person was always coming from the karma we had with them and from the karma we made together during our relationship. Therefore, if we value our relationships, if we appreciate them, we need to nourish them, to renew them, to rebuild them every time we meet the other person. From outside, we take responsibility for the well-being of our relationships. Even if the other person doesn't know this, even they don't have this understanding, we make the causes from outside to frequently replenish the karma. We live in the way we wish our relationships could be. If we think it doesn't matter, it isn't that important to really pay attention to our relationship. In the future, we will meet people who think like that when they meet us. We won't have good friends, good relationships, good partners. We won't experience lasting, caring relationships. Then we start to mistrust people, to resent people, to see more and more enemies appearing in our world. There is a saying in Buddhism that friends become enemies, enemies become friends. This describes the life cycle of relationship that occur based on not understanding how karma works and consequently not keeping precepts of safe conduct. These are some aspects of the precept of refraining from sexual misconduct. To refrain from stealing. The effect of keeping precept is profound. The Buddha said they are the basis of our minds being able to improve and develop. They are the basis for our true well-being. A person who keeps five precepts is making karma for their future rebirth as a human or better. Keeping five precepts cleans our coarse material body and our fine material body, our chakra system, our life force, our mind. Keeping the precept to not steal includes not taking anything which is not freely given to us. Although it may appear that this relates to taking material things from others, we also considered it to include, for example, not trying to overhear a person's private conversation with someone else, not illegally avoiding paying taxes which should be paid, or not attending to our personal or private matters during the time we are paid to be working. At a subtler level, for example, sometimes we choose to involve ourselves and get ourselves churned up about things that are really none of our business. In some instances, this could be viewed as stealing. We have to consider what our motive is for getting involved to see if we are stealing or not. It's all the easier to break a precept if we get too close to the edge. If we keep alcohol in the house, it is much easier to break the precept than if we have to go out to buy some. Which means, to protect ourselves, we need to recognize and avoid the steps and the situations that lead up to us breaking the precept. For example, in the case of stealing, what comes before stealing is maybe we see something at home we really like, so we hide it so others can't have it. We hide a chocolate biscuit so no one else can eat it before us. What comes before hiding is maybe we avoid telling our family members we just bought chocolate ice cream so there's a good chance no one will notice. Sure, it's not stealing, but it's on the way to making the causes for stealing. The next step could be just looking around to see who's watching when you put the ice creams in the fridge. Maybe turn your back so nobody sees as you put them in the freezer. The next step away is to just want something someone else has. I would really like some of that. The next step away could be thinking they should share that with me rather than eating it all themselves. These reducing steps are like ripples further out on the same pond. They are one step away from stealing, two, three, four steps away from stealing. We learn to guard our actions like that. We trained in avoiding actions which are less and less severe variations of wanting something that someone else has. Then we can start going the other way, to honor others' property, to protect others' property, and to freely give to others. If someone loses something, help them find it. If you find something someone else has lost, do your best to return it. Make sure you are well away from eavesdropping on others' conversation when you know they are private and don't open emails and letters addressed to others. The five precepts maintain powerful causes for us to experience a safe and secure set of living conditions, both now and in the future, which are harmless to others and peaceful for ourselves. It is our occupational health and safety guidelines for living.
1: This concludes Chapter 4 of the book titled Bringing Wisdom to Life.
2: On today's program, we'll be playing songs from the album called Pure Dhamma Medicine, published in 1993 by the Pure Mind Publishing Corporation of Taiwan. We give our sincere thanks to all those at Pure Mind for their kind permission to air this beautiful Buddha Dhamma music. The first track is called Pure Dhamma Medicine.

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That song was Pure Dhamma Medicine, from the album bearing the same name, published by the Pure Mind Publishing Corporation of Taiwan. Coming up next is Clear Your Mind is Clear Your Crime, from the same album.

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0: We hope you've enjoyed this program. Again, we'd like to thank the Pure Mind Publishing Corporation of Taiwan for their kind permission to air their beautiful Buddha Dhamma music. Until next time,
1: in this podcast, we will cover a Dhamma teaching titled Buddhism in Bangladesh. Wherever you are, we invite you to bring your mind inside and listen to the teachings of the Buddha. Summary: this article provides a brief history of Buddhism in Bangladesh, in both ancient and present days. Historical evidence shows ancient establishment of Buddhism in the 3rd century BC and reaches the Golden Age from the 8th to 13th centuries. The influence spreads to the neighboring regions and extends as far as Southeast Asia. Buddhism in Bangladesh has gone through different stages, and the present-day Buddhists called Bara maintain the unbroken link with those ancient Buddhists. Buddhism in Bangladesh, condensed from an article in the Bangladesh Observer, Monday, 28th February 1983, by D.P. Bara. Buddhism in Bangladesh has an ancient history, evidenced by numerous architectural monuments and archaeological sites where many images of Buddha and Bodhisattvas have been unearthed. Historical evidence shows that in the 3rd century BC, Bangladesh came under Buddhist influence when part of Asoka's first emperor, and had a number of Chinese pilgrims have left accounts of the religion flourishing there in those early centuries. The Buddhist university Nalanda, which came into prominence in the 6th century, was patronized from Bengal and headed by the illustrious Bhikkhu Shilabhadra, who had been born of a royal family of Dakya. From the 8th to 13th centuries, said to be the golden age of Bangladesh, Buddhism enjoyed royal patronage and it influenced both religious and secular life there, generating new creativity in all spheres of culture and knowledge. Big monasteries were built and became centers of learning. The architectural pattern as far as the Borobudur in Java was influenced by such places. The ruins along the 11-mile range of Mainamar Tilamay Hills speaks of a flourishing Buddhist civilization at that time. The greatest Buddhist center of the subcontinent after the decline of Nalanda was Pandita Vihara, the major tantric Mahayana school near Chittagong. The famous saint and philosopher Atisha Dipanka Srignan and the scholar monk Thilopa, who preached Buddhism in Bhutan, lived and studied in this vihara. Buddhism in Bangladesh had influence at that time far beyond its frontiers into Southeast Asia, and the Bengali Atisha voyaged there to study and preach this religion. On his return, he responded to an invitation to Tibet, where he revived Buddhism. He is the author of more than 100 religious and philosophical books, and his influence reached far away into Mongolia, Korea, and Central Asia. Bangladeshi literature owes its appearance more than 1,000 years ago to the Chayapadas, mystical songs full of Buddhist thought. And at the same time, a remarkable school of art, comparable to the Gupta school, distinguished itself with the creation of Buddhist images in meditation. The end of Buddhism in ancient Bangladesh is mainly attributed to its degeneration, lack of royal patronage, persecution by other forces in the 11th and 12th centuries, and absorption into the Shakti movement in the 14th. The surviving Siddhacharyas escaped into neighboring Nepal and Tibet. With their scriptures and literature, which were to greatly influence those countries. Only in this century has the discovery of Bengali Buddhist literature in those places revealed much of Buddhism in ancient Bangladesh. Buddhism became extinct in Bangladesh, although its ideals of equality and fraternity persisted for a very long time. Buddhism in modern Bangladesh may be 700 to 800 years old, but appears unrelated to that which prevailed in ancient Bengal. The ancestors of present-day Buddhists are said to have immigrated from ancient Magadha, modern Bihar and Vajji region, Uttar Pradesh, India, following the militant emergence and resurgence of Brahmanism in the 10th and 11th centuries. In one of the longest journeys of ancient times, they first went to Assam and finally to Chittagong, where they found a natural refuge between hills and sea. They rebuilt their religious and cultural base in keeping with their original tradition. The present-day Buddhists, called Bara, maintained the unbroken link with those ancient Buddhists. They were later joined, thereby surviving Buddhists, from ancient central Bengal. Buddhism has passed through various phases in Bangladesh. Contact with Burma and Sri Lanka, where Theravadan Buddhism is practiced, has brought in new ideas, but the Bara community's overall situation among other religions has greatly influenced its social and religious life. This concludes the teaching of Buddhism in Bangladesh. Thank you for listening to our Lifetimes of Learning podcast. 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
2: We will cover our Dharma teaching titled Shakuhachi, Japanese Flute, Workshop with David Brown, written by the Buddhist Discussion Center, Upway Limited. Wherever you are, we invite you to bring your mind inside and listen to the teachings of the Buddha. Namo Tassa Bhagavato Arahato Samma Sambuddhassa. Summary: a short discourse on the history of Shakuhachi and basic instructions given by David Brown, teacher of Aikido and Shakuhachi. The Shakuhachi was used in Zen Buddhism, Zazen, as a way of meditation, played by wandering priest of emptiness and nothingness in the Japanese Edo period, as well as an instrument to play for alms and as a weapon. Its practice continued into the Meiji period and within folk music and on into the modern era. Like the sand brush painting, the Shakuhachi appears deceptively simple, but it's extremely difficult at first. Some notes so subtle as to make the confining structure of Western music seem coarse in comparison. As an instrument of meditation, the Shakuhachi imparts feelings of peace and empathy with nature, which can inspire the listener to give up habitual artificial stimulation and become fully satisfied and renewed. Shakuhachi, Japanese Flute, Workshop with David Brown. David Brown, teacher of Aikido and Shakuhachi, was guest tutor at the Chan Academy on Saturday, the 5th of September, 1987. David began with a short discourse on the history of the Shakuhachi, followed by basic instruction. The Shakuhachi was used in Zazen meditation and breath meditation by priests and wanderers as an instrument to play for alms and as a weapon worn in the belt. During the Edo period, 1615 to 1865, the Shakuhachi was played by wandering priests of emptiness and nothingness, the Komuso. A Komuso group formed the Fukeshu, a sect of Zen Buddhism, and the Shakuhachi was not used for musical entertainment, but as a way of meditation. During the Meiji Restoration, it became widespread in ensemble with koto and shamisen and in folk music. Kurosawa Kinko, 1710 to 1771. formed his school in Tokyo where it still exists today. The Meiyan Ru was the original school of the Fukie sect and was founded in Kyoto in 1883. Nakayo Tozan founded his school in Osaka in 1906. The Shakuhachi, therefore, has a strict tradition, with each school having different notation and methods of playing, because it is a musical instrument with a dynamic array of tones and huge potential. It can also be played without an affiliation to any school. One shakuhachi shown by David Brown, bearing the seal of its master instrument maker, Semura Kaizan of Japan, was dug partly from underground at the base of the bamboo, projecting strongly the feeling of earth element, harmonizing with air element, the breath. Some shakuhachis remained gnarled and beautiful in their urushi, Japanese lacquer. The scale is basically pentatonic with notes written in beautiful calligraphy, example, kan. Kite is the symbol used for higher octave. The shakuhachi, like Zen brushing painting, appears deceptively simple, but is difficult at first. As David played the first piece, Honti Joshi, the immediate response was quietude and respect. One piece from the Kurosawa school is titled Bell Ringing in the Empty Sky. Even Auld Lang Syne revealed its basic roots in windswept Scottish moors when played on the shakuhachi. Some notes, so subtle, make the confining structure of Western music seem coarse in comparison. Quarter and half notes are used to create audible magic. Some sequences sounded like the sea breaking on the shore. David also demonstrated the pan pipes effect, reminiscent of ancient Incha music. As an instrument of meditation, the shakuhachi, in conjunction with Chan Zen brush painting exhibitions, would impart such feelings of peace and empathy with nature on the perceiving Westerner. One would be inspired to give up habitual artificial stimulation and become fully satisfied and renewed by listening and looking. David showed us several shakuhachis he had made himself out of Australian woods, such as satinwood and blackwood, one of which he presented to the Academy, together with instruction for its use. This is displayed in the Chan Academy. David gave a special recital at the second anniversary of the Chan Academy on the 6th of February 1988. Thank you, David, for sharing this beauty with us. This concludes the teaching of Shakuhachi Japanese Flute Workshop with David Brown. Thank you for listening to our Lifetimes of Learning podcast. To listen to our other recordings, please go to our website www.bdcu.org.au and click on Dharma Teachings. Or you can go to our online World Buddhist Radio station from our website by clicking on Buddhist Radio. 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
3: We will cover a teaching written by the Buddhist Discussion Centre Australia called The Futility of Praise and Blame. 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
4: Namo tassa bhagavato arahato samma sambuddhasa. Summary. This article describes some of the common games we tend to play in life that cause us to suffer, and the antidotes Buddha taught to stop playing these games. Attributing praise and blame is one of those games which wastes life, energy, and brings suffering. The antidotes to all the games are through the Buddha Dharma path. Cultivate a more beneficial, proactive mind that responds to our experiences in life with awareness, positivity, accountability, maturity, equanimity, and non-judgment. the futility of praise and blame. The teachings of the Buddha are based on the Four Noble Truths and the law of dependent origination within a framework of cause and effect to deliver 84,000 methods of framing aspects of how the mind-body complexes we call sentient beings move from one rebirth to another over vast amounts of time, experiencing pleasant but mainly unpleasant feelings. This mass of experience can be expressed as being separated from what we wish to experience and having to experience what we wish not to experience again and again, life after life, dwelling in circumstances we want perhaps once every 10 million lives only to have to surrender that pleasant state without the possibility of holding a good rebirth twice in a row. Separation from the pleasant and meeting with the unpleasant is the norm of existence. These types of complex happenings and many more processes in God, Deva, human and animal births and deaths, for example, are summarized by a formulation of the First Noble Truth as life is suffering. Very few persons can grasp this truth in any life, yet alone remember it over a series of lives. This noble truth is nothing to do with the pessimism or a dark outlook on life. It is a form of wisdom because it states a series of problems we all know. By itself, it is not much. But when there is a learning situation, it can lead to the understanding of the complement of the other three noble truths. A truth is noble if it can be used to solve the problem of your own troubles. The second noble truth is the cause of the suffering is attachment. The third noble truth is there is a way out of suffering. The fourth noble truth is that the way out of the suffering is the Buddha Dharma path. This Buddha Dharma path is the Eightfold Path. So where are you today on the Buddha Dharma path? Unless we are crazy, we all wish to reduce at least our own suffering. One way that the teachings show us to reduce suffering is by ceasing to attribute praise or blame either to self or others. To reduce suffering, we have to stop playing games. Lama Yeshe commented in the publication Wisdom Energy that the first thing to do when involved in a painful relationship with someone or something is to remember that reacting negatively never helps at all. Feeling sorry for yourself, acting defensively, and expressing hostility accomplish nothing. They only make you more nervous and upset. Thinking dispassionately about your past experiences will convince you this is true. As negative thoughts and feelings lead only to immediate and future suffering, it is important to adopt a more beneficial way of reacting. Lama Yeshe thus noted that instead of giving in to sorrow and hatred, look closely to what is happening within and without you and caution yourself. Wait a moment. Calm down. This too will pass. If you can hold off expressing your anger for even a few seconds, your mind will clear a little by itself. In this more reasonable state, you can approach the situation much more skillfully. Remember that there must be a cause for what is happening now. The psychiatrist Dr. Eric Byrne is the originator of transactional analysis. He also identified games we like to play. Byrne claims that there are three types of human ego states. One, the state that derived from the parental figure, called parent. In this state, he or she feels, thinks, acts, talks, and responds just as one of his or her parent did when he or she was little. This ego state may be active when raising his or her children, for example. Number two, the adult ego state. He or she appraises the environment objectively, calculates possibilities and probabilities from past experience. The adult functions like a computer. Number 3, the child ego state. This is the little boy or girl we carry within us. Byrne points out that it is important for us to understand the child we carry within us because it is going to be with us all of our life. When two people confront each other, there are 6 ego states involved, 3 in each person. Transactions usually proceed in series. These series are not random, but are programmed and may come from one of the 3 sources: parent, adult, or child, or more generally from society, material, or idiosyncrasy. An ego state may be described phenomenologically as a coherent system of feelings, and operationally as a set of coherent behavior patterns, or in more practical terms, as a system of feelings accompanied by a related set of behavior patterns. Byrne classifies the games into families according to the situations in which they most commonly occur: life games, marital games, party games, sexual games, and underworld games. Then come a section for professionals on consulting room games, and finally, some examples of good games. There is a thesis for each game, and most importantly, an antithesis. For example, the life game sees what you made me do and what you got me into this. The aim of this game is vindication, and it is easily acquired by children. The antithesis is to leave the player alone or to throw the decision back. In severe cases, the antithesis should be put into competent professional hands. Another popular game is Why Don't You? Yes, but. It can be played by any number. This list goes on. We act with will, chitana, of some sort or other. The existential position is I am blameless. We will inherit the fruits of our actions sooner or later. The statement of the law of karma that is regularly chanted by our members says, I am the owner of my karma, heir to my karma, born of my karma, related to my karma, live with my karma, whatever karma I shall do, whether good or evil, that shall be inherited. For example, if we bend the truth, we will get bad advices. What then is the antidote to inheriting the results of bad actions? Byrne writes in the final chapter of his book, Game People Play. The somber picture presented in this book, in which human life is mainly a process of filling in time until the arrival of death or Santa Claus, with very little choice, if any, of what kind of business one is going to transact during the long wait, is commonplace but not the final answer. For certain fortunate people, there is something which transcends all classifications of behavior, and that is awareness, something which rises above the programming of the past, and that is spontaneity, and something that is more rewarding than games, and that is intimacy. But all 3 of these may be frightening and even perilous to the unprepared. These persons with this awareness are bodhisattvas disliked. All these games belong to samsara. Life is suffering. The 4th noble truth, the noble eightfold path, as told by the Lord Buddha, is the antithesis to suffering and shows the way out of samsara. The antidote to any of those games that really are no fun at all is given in the Noble Eightfold Path. Number 1, right view, samadhiti. Number 2, right thought or right concentration, sammasankappa. Number 3, right speech, sammavacca. Number 4, right conduct, sammakkammata. Number 5, right livelihood, sammajjiva. Number 6, right effort, sammavayama. Number 7, right mindfulness, sammasati. Number 8, right contemplation, sammasamadhi. We cease to be mad, bad, or sad when we practice the Noble Eightfold Path. This is the path to sanity.
3: What kind of day are you having today? Are you having a good day? Could you be having a better day? Have you been helpful to others? Could you have been less helpful to others? And what about the guy next door, or your mother, your sister, or brother? To answer any of these questions requires you to make judgments about yourself or others, to pat yourself or others on the back, or to be harsh towards yourself or others. Either way, you are wasting your life energy and robbing yourself of your sanity. How much energy have you wasted today in doing this? Whatever you have done today is driven by past karma. The self that created and causes for whatever you have done or did not do today no longer exists. So what are you judging? Where is the sanity in this? And why make judgments about others? What mind are you using to make these judgments? Why do you keep doing this? The proactive mind is the antithesis of the reactive mind. The reactive mind is very prevalent in our society. Many people go through life with one, barely aware, if at all, of its negative, stunting nature. The reactive mind is the mind that springs defensively into anger when the being who has it is justly criticized, even by those who have their best interest at heart. It is resistant to change and is the source of persistence with much in the individual and the world which is timely for improvement. The vocabulary of the reactive mind includes words like, I can't, it's too hard, it's not fair, it's their fault. I don't know. Why me? I tried. And maybe later. And similar such words which belie an attitude of non-committal and procrastination. It is the mind which will blame anyone but itself for the grief it may come to. Essentially, it is a childish mind, which is selfish and small and can be indeed quite irresponsible. The proactive mind is mature, responsible, positive. It is positive about itself and its potential and the potential of others. It is the mind of the leader, the initiator, the individual who can initiate himself or herself and others enthusiastically into actively directing change for the better. Taking initiative against the reactive mind, the proactive mind is sown and cultivated. In cultivating the proactive mind, the reactive one simply dies. Worldly conditions such as praise and blame, honor and dishonor, gain and loss, happiness and unhappiness are pairs which when one comes, the other may follow. The Buddha proclaimed that every low desire, every longing for ignoble things, every unworthy feeling that we conquer and trample down, and every difficulty we meet heroically and victoriously with righteousness according to the rules of morality becomes another rung on the ladder by which we can climb towards a nobler, higher life. In the Theravadin texts, we find the Brahmajala is the first sutta of the Digha Nikaya. The Buddha begins his discourse by advising the monks that in the face of both praise and blame, they should respond with equanimity, May you realize the futility of reacting to praise and accepting blame. May you cultivate your proactive mind. May you actively direct change for the better in your life. May you be well and happy. This script was written and edited by John D. Hughes, Julian Benford, Leanne Ames, Evelyn Hawes, Clara Inquinito, Anita Stevenson, and Penny White. This concludes the teaching of the futility of praise and blame. Thank you for listening to our Lifetimes of Learning podcast. 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Or you can go to our online World Buddhist Radio station from our website by clicking on Buddhist Radio. 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
5: Buddhist Protocols and Etiquettes, prepared by the Buddhist Council of Victoria Incorporated in 2012. Wherever you are, we invite you to bring your mind inside and listen to the teachings of the Buddha.
4: Namo Tassa Bhagavato Arahato Samma Sambuddhasa. Summary. This article is prepared by the Buddhist Council of Victoria Incorporated in 2012. It provides a guideline for laypersons to consider when visiting Buddhist temples and centers and when interacting with Buddhist monks and nuns. Buddhist protocols and etiquettes. Please find below some practical guidelines and considerations of etiquette when you are visiting Buddhist temples, teaching centers, and Buddhist events, and in the company of monks and nuns. There are three main traditions in Buddhism, or the practice of Buddha Dharma. They are Theravada, Mahayana, and Vajrayana. Then under each come many lineages, traditions, and cultural variations. In each country where Buddhism is practiced, it adapts to the cultural and social norms of the country as well as following the laws of the land. The following guidelines are practical in nature and directed to helping persons feel at ease while fostering self-discipline, humility, and mutual respect. They are suitable for those who may be going to Buddhist temple for the first time or have not met or been in the company of Buddhist monastic before, or who are seeking to know a little more about suitable etiquette. If in doubt, it is always best to observe what others are doing, and if you're still unsure, just ask and someone will be pleased to help you. Greetings. In the Buddhist religious practice, ordained monks and nuns as a group are called a Sangha and can be correctly and respectfully referred to as the most venerable Sangha. Individually, you may address them as venerable. It is the same if giving a speech and acknowledging the monks and nuns. Buddhist monks and nuns or the Sangha maintain many precepts or rules of conduct. The purpose of the precepts is to lay out a code of conduct by which monastics live by. When monks or nuns are visiting a center or other place, and in their company, we show respect by mindfully facilitating the observance of those precepts. A traditional greeting is to place the hands together in a prayer-like gesture in front of your chest, at the level of your heart. When you greet an ordained monk or nun, you may also give a slight bow while your hands are still in the lotus or prayer position. This may or may not be reciprocated according to the particular tradition of the monastic concerned. When greeting monastics, the hands are sometimes, in some traditions, held higher than usual, near the forehead. Offerings. Generosity is a highly valued virtue, so if one wishes to give a gift, for example, flowers, please feel welcome to do so. There is no need to ask. Simply note the appropriate time to do so. And if in doubt, ask an attendant for assistance. If offering money, this should be placed in an envelope and given to a lay attendant who will hold it in trust for the monk or nun, or the temple it is donated to.
3: Diet and eating. Some Buddhist monastics, mostly but not exclusively Theravada tradition, do not eat after midday until dawn the next day. Please therefore be thoughtful about eating while in the presence. Many Buddhists choose to be vegetarian, and in some cases, whole orders are strictly vegetarian. This is often the case in the Mahayana tradition. Keep this in mind if you expect to be eating with or in close proximity to the monastics, or if you are considering offering foodstuffs or meals to them. Inside the temple, meditation or teaching hall. If you have been invited to an event or teaching in a temple, out of respect for others, always arrive early, allowing 10 minutes or so before proceedings are timed to begin, so you don't disturb other attendees as they settle to meditate, or simply to focus mindfully on what is about to happen. Dress appropriately. Remove your shoes and head covering hats outside. If you need to keep head coverings on while inside due to personal reasons, health, or your own religious practice, simply ask one of the attendants or venerable sangha and they will explain to the monastics. They will understand and welcome you. It is best to stand both when the monastics enter the hall and while making the prostrations at the altar or taking the place. If you do not wish to make prostrations yourself, there's no need to do so. It's good practice also not to disturb others present. So, where possible, avoid leaving the program early. If not able to stay for the full time, better the invitation be politely declined. If in a hall with Buddha images or Sangha present, when you leave or need to go out briefly to the toilet, it is the custom to respectfully back away one or two steps from the Buddha before actually turning your back. You should not hold in your hands an umbrella, staff, walking sticks, kitchen knife or any weapon or like item. Turn off all electronic devices and phones. Generally speaking, be aware that Buddhist texts, printed or other materials are never placed directly on the floor or stepped over, but handled respectfully and placed in a clean space when not being used. Appropriate clothing. For both men and women, clothes should be clean and tidy and should cover most of the legs, knees at least, and the upper part of the arms also. Shorts or mini skirts are not appropriate, nor are tight or low-cut dresses or tops or dirty feet. Body language. If a Buddhist monastic is sitting, show respect, but also sitting before beginning a conversation with him or her. When sitting down, make sure that you don't sit higher than he or she is. When a venerable member of the Sangha stands, it is polite and correct practice to rise as well, until they have departed or you have been directed to sit again. Similarly, if sitting down, you will observe at functions where the Sangha or monastics formally enter the room, or persons will stand until the monastics have taken their places. Buddhist practitioners avoid pointing the soles of their feet towards any person or toward a statue of the Buddha or images of monastics or Buddhist teachers while sitting. The soles of the feet in ancient times were considered a dirty part of the body. It is also requested not to sit holding your knees, not to lie down or slump. When you sit on a chair, this is easy. But if you sit on the floor or on a cushion, keep this in mind and either sit cross-legged or place your legs and feet to the side. If a monastic is walking while talking, you should stand too, unless directed to do otherwise. Look to what the officials and practitioners are doing, but not walk ahead of them or obstruct their path in any way. When giving or receiving something from a monastic, where possible, it is best to do so with both hands. If not possible, use your right hand. Do not point with your index finger to indicate something, but rather use your whole hand with the palm facing upward. Gender issues. In most Buddhist traditions, women do not touch Buddhist monks. Men equally do not touch Buddhist nuns. Handshakes and hugging is therefore discouraged. In some traditions, it is inappropriate for something to be handed directly to a monk or nun by a member of the opposite sex. It is always best to check first and save embarrassment or difficulties for all concerned. Buddhist monastics lead a celibate life and typically will avoid or withdraw from any potentially intimate or inappropriate conduct, situation, or behaviors.
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2: In this podcast, may all we will cover an article well titled 10 Ways of Making Merit, published by the Buddhist Discussion Centre Australia and formatted by Frank Carter and Jenny Liu. Wherever you are, we invite you to bring your mind inside and listen to the teachings of the Buddha. Namo Tassa Bhagavato Arahato Samma Sambuddhassa. Summary. This article describes what merit means in Buddhism and the significance of merit-making to sustain Dharma practice. It also shows the 10 ways of making merit which the Buddha identified, as well as the conditions an individual will need to meet in order to practice Buddhism. 10 ways of making merit. The Buddha identified 10 ways of making merit in ascending order of power. These are given in Pali with English equivalents. Number 1. Dana, charity, generosity. Number 2. Sila, observing precepts, morality. Number 3. Bhavana, meditation. Number 4. Appachayana, respect for Dharma teachers. Number 5. Viyavacha, giving a helping hand for others to perform virtuous deeds. Number 6. Patidana, sharing merits. Number 7. Patanumodana, joyful acknowledgements in the sharing of merits. Number 8. Dharma Savana, listening to Dharma. Number 9. Daika Dasana, teaching Dharma. Number 10. Ditu Jukama, writing one's own wrong view. Without mindfulness and wisdom, we would not know to use these methods. Buddha Dharma teachers constantly point to merit-making opportunities and direct their students in merit-making activities. In many countries around the world, education is highly valued. Therefore, when teachers are highly respected, it is probable that much diligence is applied to learning by the students. To study the Buddha Dharma, a student must request to be taught in order to create the right form of mind to learn. There are many stories in Japanese history where the student who comes to the temple to see the master to learn the Dharma, only to find himself refused every time he attempts to enter. On some occasions, the student would be admitted after waiting many days and nights at the gate. The length of the time is irrelevant. What is relevant is the readiness of the mind of the student.
4: This practice originated at Nalandra Monastery in India. Four gatekeepers would stand guard, only admitting those deemed ready to be taught. Those about whom they were doubt would be referred to the master. Aspiring students included princes and people of great wealth, but what mattered was not the social status or wealth of the person who wanted to enter. Again, all that matters was the readiness of the mind of the student to be taught. The law of cause and effect, karma and vipaka, determines that to attain learning and benefit in respect of anything, it is necessary to produce an accumulation of available wholesome action. In Pali, kusala karma. This merit is the energy of all realizations and the cause of continued wholesome conditions of practice. A corollary of this means a lack of sufficient available energy, the student's meditation will not lead to producing realizations, and further, it will be difficult for the student to find conditions that will support his or her Dharma practice. Some basic conditions have to arise in order for beings to be able to practice the Buddha Dharma. These are, number one, you have to be born into a Buddha Sasana. Number two, you have to be born into a suitable body or form. Number three, you have to be born healthy in order to live beyond a few years. Number four, you have to have sufficient food, water, warmth, and conditions to sustain this present life. Number five, you have to meet the Buddha's teaching of the middle way in a language that can be understood. Number six, you have to be teachable as regards the middle way. Number seven, you have to desire to learn the middle way. Number eight, you have no major obstructions to being trained in the middle way. Number nine, over an extended period of time, you have to desire to practice and realize the teachings of the middle way. Number ten, you have to have sufficient leisure time to be taught and to practice the middle way. In Australia, the maintenance and development of old and new Dharma Center is one type of activity that for many practitioners could act as the base of new wholesome karma on which they continue to practice and realize the middle way. A practitioner's home altar should reflect his or her center's altar for maximum benefit. If the temple attended is Mahayana, the home altar should reflect this style of practice. Cleaning altars is an offering in itself. It is no different to the cleaning of floors in a monastery as monks and nuns do as part of their usual practice. As the hard shell of a tortoise protects the soft body within, the soft Dharma too has to be protected by the hard structure of temples. Their upkeep, administration, financing and development at the same time, the shell or structure is not an end itself, but exists for the benefit of Dharma practitioners. Through supporting the preservation and proliferation of the Noble Eightfold Path as taught by the Buddha, a center with a sound structure will not become a dead institution and will not become an empty shell devoid of the body of living Dharma. Temples are for practicing. This script is published by the Buddhist Discussion Center Australia and formatted by Frank Carter and Jenny Liu. This concludes the teaching of 10 Ways of Making Merit. 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
4: Giving up and growing up. The authors and editors of this paper are the late John D. Hughes, Anita Hughes, David Lay, Penny White. We meet a lot of persons with similar problems. How much is enough? Are you ready to let go? Suzuki Roshi said that renunciation is not giving up the things of the world, but accepting that they go away. The dictionary definition of renounce is to give up, put aside voluntarily, to repudiate, to disown. Renunciation is defined as relinquishing, abandoning, repudiating. There are four blessings that a human being can enjoy. They are to enjoy material objects, to enjoy the blessings of owning material objects, to be debtless, and to be blameless. These four blessings are attained only in this order, as each one is a gateway to the next. The end result of cultivating and attaining these four blessings is emotional maturity, in Pali, chaga. In earlier times, the meaning of wealth meant well-being, will, but it is now generally used in reference to a stage of being rich. Presently, in our society, the main aim for a good life is to accumulate wealth, which is believed to be the solution to all our problems, the easy way out. What drives this aim is greed, in Pali, lobha. Persons have forgotten that the accumulation of wealth is not for leisure or indulgence,

Wealth is a sacred trust, which his possessor is bound to administer in his lifetime for the good of the community. On the topic of economics, Charles Dickens had the following to say in 1849 in David Copperfield: annual income £20, annual expenditure 19.96. Result happiness. Annual income £20, annual expenditure £20.06. Result misery. The Buddha encouraged his followers to work hard, that is, to work righteously, so not to violate any ethical or religious principles in the process of doing so. They were told to work hard to maintain economic stability, but at the same time, he warned them not to become a slave to the desire of wealth. The Buddha Dharma definition of renunciation is wanting to be free from all problems of cyclic existence, not wanting objects that cause more misery. It is not that someone suddenly gets excited, abandons all his belongings, and escapes to a cave in the mountains, simply hoping to escape his present problems. These people usually return in a week or two, weak and discouraged. Renunciation is the determination to be free from not only some form of suffering, but also from its causes. It entails the willingness to give up that suffering and its causes. Thus, it requires great courage. It is not just aiming to get something nice without paying a price. Lama Bhutan Yeshi said, "I want you to understand that renouncing sensory pleasure doesn't mean throwing nice things away. Even if you do, it doesn't mean you have renounced them. Renunciation is a totally inner experience. Renunciation of samsara does not mean you throw samsara away, because your body and your nose are samsara. How can you throw your nose away? Your mind and body are samsara. Well, at least mine are. So I cannot throw them away. Therefore, renunciation means less craving. It means being more reasonable instead of putting too much psychological pressure on yourself and acting crazy." The phrase letting go often arises. Samsara means round of rebirths or perpetual wandering. Renunciation is the third of the 10 paramis or perfections. These 10 paramis are virtuous mental qualities identified by the Buddha. The development of these qualities is considered a lifelong task for a Buddha Dharma practitioner in the process of spiritual and mental development. The 10 paramitas or perfections are energy, in Pali, viriya; generosity, in Pali, dana; morality, in Pali, sila; renunciation, in Pali, nakama; wisdom, in Pali, panna; patience, in Pali, kanti; truthfulness, in Pali, satcha; determination, in Pali, adhitana; loving kindness, in Pali, metta; equanimity, in Pali, upekkha. Tanissaro Bhikkhu sees renunciation as being a skill to be developed. He likens it to swapping candy for gold. Buddhism takes a familiar American principle, the pursuit of happiness, and inserts two important qualifiers. The happiness it aims at is true, ultimate, unchanging, and undeceitful. Its pursuit of that happiness is serious, not in a grim sense, but dedicated, disciplined, and willing to make intelligent sacrifices. What sort of sacrifices is intelligent? The Buddha's answer to this question resonates with another American principle. An intelligent sacrifice

0: sacrifice is any in which you gain a greater happiness by letting go of a lesser one. In the same way, you'd give up a bag of candy if offered a pound of gold in exchange. In other words, an intelligent sacrifice is like a profitable trade. But what is the problem with attachment? Although attachment may at first appear to be much less destructive than anger and hatred in terms of being caught up in the uncontrolled process of rebirth, it is actually the bigger evil. Attachment to pleasure and ultimately to life itself, as our inborn survival instinct, is the main type of misunderstanding that holds us prisoner in samsara. Here is an example to illustrate attachment. In the south of India, people used to catch monkeys in a very special way. Actually, they let monkeys catch themselves. What they did was to cut a small hole in a coconut, just large enough for a monkey to put its hand in. Next, you fix the coconut to a tree and insert a sweet. The monkey smells the sweet, squeezes its hand into the coconut, grabs the sweet, and finds that the fist does not fit through the hole. Now the trick is that the last thing the monkey will think of is to let go of the sweet, and it holds itself prisoner. Nothing could be easier for a human being who comes and catches it. The Buddha compared desires to being in debt. If you owe money to the bank for your house, every month you have to pay. In the end, you will own the house. With sensual desires, however, you cannot pay off the debt. They arise again and again. Hunger, thirst, lust for sex, warmth, coolness, they all come back again and again. Trying to fulfill our desires is like carrying water to the sea, a never-ending task and ultimately completely useless. Ajahn Sumedho writes in Teachings of a Buddhist Monk, desire can be compared to fire. If we grasp fire, what happens? Does it lead to happiness? If we say, oh, look at that beautiful fire. Look at that beautiful colors. I love red and orange. They're my favorite colors. And then grasp it. We would find a certain amount of suffering entering the body. And then if we were to contemplate the cause of that suffering, we would discover it was the result of having grasped that fire. On that information, we would hopefully then let go of the fire. Once we let go, then we know that it is something not to be attached to. This does not mean we have to hate it or put it out. We can enjoy fire, can't we? It's nice having a fire. It keeps the room warm, but we do not have to burn ourselves in it. It can be a sobering experience when one deeply reflects in meditation on what we normally describe as pleasure. The Buddha said that relative to the blissful experience of release of cyclic existence, everything within cyclic existence is suffering. Can this make sense? Take a few moments to reflect on the following thoughts while taking a pleasurable experience in mind. In how far is this pleasure simply an escape or a temporary forgetting of daily problems? How nice would it be if I kept doing this without interruption for a few days? How fulfilled do I feel by this experience after 5 minutes, 5 hours, 5 days? To achieve the same great feeling as the first time, do I need more of the same the next time? The Buddha concluded that putting our energy into grasping for temporary pleasures is not only useless, it creates many problems and also karmic actions that are better avoided. This is exactly what sentient beings do all the time. They hold themselves prisoner through their attachment to temporary pleasures and life itself. Let me tell you about the middle path, dressing in rough and dirty garments, letting your hair grow matted, abstaining from eating any meat or fish, does not cleanse the one who is deluded. Mortifying the flesh through excessive hardship does not lead to a triumph over the senses. All self-inflicted suffering is useless as long as the feeling of self is dominant. You should lose your involvement with yourself and then eat and drink naturally, according to the needs of your body. Attachment to your appetites, whether you deprive or indulge them, can lead to slavery. But satisfying the needs of daily life is not wrong. Indeed, to keep a body in good health, it's a duty, for otherwise the mind will not stay strong and clear. From Discourse 2. Renunciation is closely linked to the First Noble Truth. As Nonan Chowaini from the Nebraska Zen Center says, essentially, suffering is fear. Even when we are enjoying something, experiencing pleasure or happiness, we are filled with fear because when we possess or enjoy something pleasurable, we fear losing it. If we have a possession of wealth, we live in fear of losing it. It doesn't matter how much you have or how little you have. Fear is fundamentally the same. If you are the ruler of a country, you fear losing that position. If you are a homeless beggar on the street, you fear losing that position. The fear of suffering, the fear not only of losing what you enjoy, but of encountering what you especially do not enjoy, is the same for a king or for a beggar. So if you clearly understand the pervasiveness of fear, then you understand how the basic nature of samsara is suffering. If therefore you understand the truth of suffering, the First Noble Truth, and you recognize the presence of suffering, you will have genuine renunciation. This is basically the recognition that wherever you are born, whatever your circumstances are, in samsara, it's basically an experience of suffering. With a genuine understanding of renunciation, a genuine understanding of compassion arises. Compassion fundamentally consists of recognizing the suffering of others and as a result generating the intense desire that they be free from that suffering. If you do not see your own suffering and therefore do not recognize the pervasiveness of suffering, it is impossible for you to see or to empathize with the suffering of others. So if you do not have some degree of genuine renunciation, you cannot have a genuine or stable compassion. The near enemies of renunciation are not caring about anything or extreme asceticism and suicidal attitude. The opposite to renunciation is attachment to worldly happiness, which ultimately leads to misery. The main qualities of renunciation are the discovery of what ultimately leads to misery and avoiding that. So how do you start developing renunciation? How do you start to let go of attachment to so many things in life that bring happiness? The following antidotes can be applied throughout daily life, but a profound meditation exercises as well. Antidote 1. Observe yourself. Do I exaggerate positive qualities of things I am attached to? Are they really worth all my troubles? Is it really worth to work hard for days, weeks or months to have an hour of fun? Antidote 2. Use your inner wisdom. Discover how exaggerated attachment is and how desire works against oneself. Try to be wiser than the monkey and let go of the candy to be free. Antidote 3. Reflect on the unsatisfactory nature of existence. This is also called the First Noble Truth. How much fun is fun really? And how much is it forgetting the pain? Do desires ever stop? Or is it an endless job to fulfill them? Antidote 4. Reflect on impermanence. How important is the person or object? Everything will end someday. People die, things break. Antidote 5. Reflect on the problems of attachment. Lying in the sun is great, but it quickly leads to sunburn. Eating nice food is great, but it leads to indigestion and obesity. Driving around in big cars is great, but how long do I have to work to enjoy this? Antidote 6. Reflect on bodily attraction, lust for sex. Loving someone is great, but what happens when the honeymoon days are over? But what is the body really? What more is it than a skin bag filled with bones, flesh, disgusting organs, and fluids? Antidote 7. Reflect on the results of attachment. Greed and craving lead to stealing and all kinds of crime, including war. Addiction to alcohol and drugs are simply forms of strong craving. They destroy the addict and the surroundings. Uncontrolled lust leads to sexual abuse. The feeling of greed, craving and lust in oneself can be easily seen as forms of suffering. Antidote 8. Reflect on death. What are all objects of attachment worth at the moment of truth or death? Antidote 9. Emptiness. The ultimate antidote to attachment and all other negative emotions is the realization of emptiness. Although attachment to material wealth is an obstruction to escaping from samsara, this does not mean that wealth must be discarded, but that the correct view of material wealth must be developed. After all, it is hard to practice charity if you are poor. Because Buddha's followers acquired material objects through hard work associated with morality, they had enjoyment of their own material objects. This was so because they had worked for it in a righteous way, eradicating any greed or attachment. The Buddha said to the house father, Anatta Pindika, in this case, a clansman has wealth acquired by energetic striving, amassed by strength of arm, won by sweat, lawful and lawfully gotten. At the thought, wealth is mine acquired by energetic striving, lawfully gotten, bliss comes to him, satisfaction comes to him. This householder is called the bliss of ownership. In accordance, more happiness is attained when one has worked hard and righteously for his own well-being, rather than getting deceived by the samsaric mind of greed. Although greed does not bring about our wholesomeness, it is often accompanied by good feeling. Greed is one of the three roots of unwholesome minds, which are delusion in Pali moha, hate in Pali dosa, and greed in Pali lopa. Greed is a strong desire for sensuous objects or jhana happiness. It will never give up this intrinsic nature of desiring however much one may possess. Even the whole wealth on earth cannot satisfy the desire of lopa. It is always on the lookout for something new. Thus, if one cannot eliminate greed or attachment, one cannot be truly happy. In Pali language, term for attachment is upadana. Nearly all beings have substantial attachment to jewels and precious metals. Hence, offering such prized possessions with correct motivation and right mindfulness proves to be a difficult practice. By dropping and cutting our attachment to arising sankharas, we produce minds free of artificial limitations. We have attachment because of craving to enjoy worldly objects, sights, sounds, tastes, etc. This sense originates through our sense experience or feeling. We have feeling or sense experience because we have sense object contact, vasa. Our attachment is the desire to prolong the sensation of enjoyment. Remember that you are being attached firmly by lopa to sense objects as well as to your possessions. You cannot renounce the world and your worldly possessions, including wives and husbands, sons and daughters. So you are caught up by old age, disease and death, life after life. The antidote to greed lopa is alopa, non-attachment to sense objects, and greedlessness. Alopa is opposed to lopa, and it can overcome lopa. It is one of the three roots of good. Dr. Mem Tin Moon writes in his book, The Essence of Buddha Abhidharma, as water drops run off a lotus leaf without adhering to it, alopa runs off sensuous objects without adhering to them. When one is not attached to one's possessions, one can give away money and things in charity. Here, alopa manifests itself in the form of generosity. Artists are best equipped to appreciate the material nature of matter. An artist who likes to paint horses will visit racetracks again and again, appreciating the ripple of a horse's muscles, the sweat that runs down its flanks, or the flow of the horse's mane in the wind. The enjoyment of materiality is not biased. The materiality of a corpse is also to be enjoyed. A man may say, I like her eyes, but I don't like her nose, or I like her nose, but I don't like her hair. Such a person has not attained enjoyment of materiality, rupa, but is rather influenced by the karmic like or dislike that he or she has for the material object in question. The Buddha told a story to illustrate what is not the enjoyment of materiality. A man said to a woman walking towards him, I like your eyes. The woman responded by plucking out her eyes and offering them to the man, suggesting that if he liked her eyes, he could have them. The woman subsequently went to the Buddha, who used his special abilities to rebuild the woman's eyes. Our Buddha's Discussion Center Upper Limitless has many assets and resources, but the greatest source is the members. The members contribute their time, skills, energy, and personal resources for the benefit of the center and other beings. When these contributions are made with mindfulness and chaga, the practitioner and other benefits greatly. The Buddha said to Anattapindika, one with the wealth acquired by energetic saving, lawfully gotten, it is a doer of four deeds of merit. If the wealth of anyone be spent without these four deeds of merit, then it is called wealth that has failed to seize its opportunity, failed to win merit, and fittingly made use of it. But if the wealth of anyone be spent on these four deeds of merit, then it is called wealth that has seized its opportunity, turned to merit, and is fittingly made use of. The first of the Anguttara Nikaya, Volume 2, Section 61 reads, I have enjoyed my wealth. Those serving me and those dependent on me have escaped from dangers. I have made the best of gifts, nay, done the obligations 5. The virtuous, composed, who lived the good life, I've supported. That aim, the which to win householders wise, should long for wealth, I've won, I've done a deed, never to be regretted, pondering thus. A mortal man in Ariyan Dharma firm is praised in this world, then in heaven rejoices. The four blessings a human can have are explained in the Anguttara Nikaya, Volume 2, Section 62, titled Deadless. Now the house father, Anattapindika, came to visit the Exalted One. As he sat at one side, the Exalted One said this to the house father, Anattapindika. House father, there are these four kinds of bliss to be won by the householder who enjoys the pleasure of sense from time to time and when occasion offers. What four? The bliss of ownership, the bliss of wealth, the bliss of deathlessness, the bliss of blamelessness, and what, householder, is the bliss of ownership? In this case, a clansman has wealth acquired by energetic striving, amassed by strength of arm, won by sweat, lawful and lawfully gotten. At the thought, wealth is mine, a cry by energetic striving, lawfully gotten, bliss comes to him. Satisfaction comes to him. This householder is called the bliss of ownership. And what is the bliss of wealth? In this case, house father, a clansman by means of wealth acquired by energetic striving, both enjoys his wealth and does meritorious deeds there within. At the thought, by means of wealth acquired, I both enjoy my wealth and do meritorious deeds, bliss comes to him, satisfaction comes to him. This house father is called the bliss of wealth. And what is the bliss of debtlessness? In this case, a clansman owes no debt, great or small, to anyone. At the thought, I owe no debt, great or small, to anyone, bliss comes to him, satisfaction comes to him. This house father is called the bliss of debtlessness. And what is the bliss of blamelessness? In this case, house father, the Aryan disciple, is blessed with blameless action of body, blameless action of speech, blameless action of mind. At the thought, I'm blessed with blameless action of body, speech, and mind, bliss come to him. Satisfaction comes to him. This is called the bliss of blamelessness. Such householder are the four kinds of bliss to be won by the householder who enjoys the pleasure of sense from time to time when an occasion offers. Winning the bliss of deathlessness, a man may then recall the bliss of really having when he enjoys the bliss of wealth. He sees 'tis such by wisdom. When he sees, he knows. Thus is he wise indeed in both respects. But these are not 1/16th of the bliss that cometh to a man of blamelessness. This teaching on the four blessings that humans can have was explained by Dr. Ananda W.P. Guruji in contemporary language. This was explained in his keynote address, Contemporary Challenges and the Pathway to a Peaceful Mind, at the Australasian Buddhist Convention, Buddhism, Pathway to a Peaceful Mind, on the 22nd of June 2002, to the 23rd of June 2003, Melbourne, Victoria, Australia. Dr. Guruji said, when you have wealth, according to the Buddha, you have four types of enjoyment. You have the first enjoyment that you have wealth. We call it atisukan, I have it. The sense of confidence you get, the sense of feeling that your life is secure. How many of us approach our senior ages when we have to retire, when the income dwindles? How many of us lose our peace of mind because of lack of security? If you have developed the kind of economic base by saving 25%, investing the 50%, you will have the joy of possession. Have it, then you will have the joy of consumption. Using that, sharing that. You see, when you say, I enjoy my wealth, it does not mean that I go on cruises, that I eat in the most expensive restaurants, or that I wear the most expensive clothing and drive the most expensive car, or keep on increasing the size of the television I have in my living room. No, that is not enjoyment of wealth. Enjoyment of wealth is consumption, which is balanced with sharing. You enjoy your wealth by sharing. You enjoy your wealth by using it for productive purposes, for charity, for being able to be a remover of suffering from other people and acquiring merit. All this is very important when you have money and when you know how to use that money properly. The third enjoyment that you get from wealth is, I'm sure all of you will agree, you will live a life without debt. How many of us can say that we are not indebted? We have bought our houses on mortgages. Our cars and furnitures are very often on high purchase. We are all the time worried about what will happen if I lose my job. What will happen if something happened to me and the family cannot pay the installments or whatever we have to pay? This takes away from us an enormous amount of serenity we are looking for in life. Wealth is needed so you will live a life without debt. The last of the enjoyments that you get by having wealth is that you will not be tempted to do wrong things. You will avoid improper things. You will live a morally good life because the need for making money is not making you to do the wrong things. So not only in one place, but in many places, the Buddha has said, make your present living one in which you don't carry worries. You don't lose your peace of mind. You live a clean life, a well-organized life, a life with long-directed objectives, so that at the end of your life, you have nothing to regret. May you practice generosity this life and in all the ways it can be practiced. May you develop emotional maturity. May you live a morally good life, one without debt, and where you are able to enjoy material objects. May you cultivate the four blessings to develop emotional maturity.
1: In this podcast, we will cover a Dharma teaching titled Dhammacetya Sutta, Monuments to the Teaching, translated by Sister M. Upalawana. Wherever you are, we invite you to bring your mind inside and listen to the teachings of the Buddha. Summary. This sutta was translated by Sister M. Upalawana and offered to the Buddhist Discussion Centre Australia during her visit to Australia in 1999. It describes an occasion when King Pasenadi of Kosala visited the Buddha and expressed to the Buddha his deep admiration and respect for the Buddha and his community of monks and nuns by recollecting the virtuous behavior and exemplary conduct he had seen for himself when visiting the places where the Buddha resided. The examples of good conduct spoken of by the king were subsequently referred to by the Buddha as monuments to the Dharma. Dhammacetya Sutta, Monuments to the Teaching. Translated from Pali by Sister M. Upalawana, reprinted with permission. I heard thus. At one time, the Blessed One was living with the Sakyas in a hamlet of the Sakya's name, Metalumpa. At that time, King Pasenadi of Kosala had come to Nangaraka for some purpose, and he said to the Dika Karayana, "Friend Karayana, yoke good carriages, we like to tour the parklands and see the good soil." He agreed, and yoking suitable carriages, informed King Pasenadi of Kosala, "Great king, the carriages are yoked. It is time to do what is fit." King Pasenadi of Kosala ascended a suitable carriage and left Nangaraka in great splendor. Going as far as the carriages could go, descended from the carriages and entered the parklands. King Pasenadi of Kosala, walking about in the parklands, saw the roots of trees that were pleasing, noiseless, away from humans, and suitable for seclusion, and thought of the Blessed One. He thought, on account of these roots of trees that are pleasing, noiseless, away from humans, and suitable for seclusion, I should associate the Blessed One, perfect and rightfully enlightened. Then King Pasenadi of Kosala addressed Dika Karayana, "Friend Karayana, these roots of trees that are pleasing, noiseless, away from humans, and suitable for seclusion, recall to me the Blessed One, perfect and rightfully enlightened. Friend, where does he abide now?" "Great King, there is a hamlet of the Sakyas, Metalumpa, the Blessed One, perfect and rightfully enlightened, lives there now." "Friend Karayana, how far is Metalumpa from Nangaraka?" "It isn't very far, about 1 and 20 miles from here." "Could we reach there by nightfall?" "Then friend, Karayana, yoke suitable carriages. I want to see that Blessed One, perfect, rightfully enlightened. Dandika Karayana, agreeing, yoked suitable carriages and informed the king. Great king, the carriages are yoked. It is the time to do the suitable. Then King Pasenadi of Kosala ascended the well-yoked carriages and left Nangaraka to reach the hamlet Madalumpa of the Sakyas. When it was dark, they reached Madalumpa, going in the carriage as far as it could reach, descending from the carriages, came to the monastery grounds. At that time, many bhikkhus were doing the walking meditation in the open, and King Pasenadi of Kosala approached them and asked, "Venerable sirs, where is the Blessed One at this time? We like to see that Blessed One, perfect and rightfully enlightened." "Great king, the door of the living house is closed. Approach it quietly, without intruding. Step up to the terrace, cough, and knock on the crossbar. The Blessed One will open the door." At that point, the king of Kosala gave the sword and crown to Dika Karayana, and it occurred to him the king wishes to be alone. "I should not proceed." King Pasenadi of Kosala quietly approached the closed door of the living house without intruding, stepped on the terrace, coughed, and knocked on the crossbar. The Blessed One opened the door. King Pasenadi of Kosala entered the living house, placed his head at the feet of the Blessed One, kissed the feet, and stroked them with his hands. Then he announced, "Venerable Sir, I am King Pasenadi of Kosala." "Great king, seeing what good do you show highest reverence and make these friendly offerings to this body?" "Venerable sir, I have come to the main drift of the Blessed One's teaching. The Blessed One is rightfully enlightened. The teaching of the Blessed One is well proclaimed. The disciples of the Blessed One have come to the right path. Venerable sir, I see recluses and Brahmins who lead the holy life for 10, 20, 30, or even 40 years. Later, I see them having bathed and decorated themselves with hair and beard shortened, partaking of sensual pleasures, well provided. Here, I see bhikkhus leading the holy life, complete and pure until the end of life, until they breathe their last breath. Venerable sir, on account of this too, I have come to the main drift of the Blessed One's teaching. The Blessed One is rightfully enlightened. The teaching of the Blessed One is well proclaimed. The disciples of the Blessed One have come to the right path." Again, "Venerable Sir, kings dispute with kings, warriors with warriors, Brahmins with Brahmins, householders with householders, the mother with the son with the mother, the father with the son with the father, brother with brother, brother with sister, the sister with the brother, friend with friend. Here, Venerable Sir, I see bhikkhus, united and friendly, without a dispute, mixing like milk and water, abide seeing each other with friendly eyes. Venerable Sir, on account of these two, I have come to the main drift of the Blessed One's teaching. The Blessed One is rightfully enlightened. The teaching of the Blessed One is well proclaimed. The disciples of the Blessed One have come to the right path." Again, "Venerable Sir, I wander from one monastery to the other, from one park to the other. There I see certain recluses and Brahmins, wasted, unpleasant, discolored with jaundice, with protruding veins, not attractive to the eyes. Then it occurred to me, indeed, these venerable ones live the holy life not attached to it, or they have some undisclosed demerit, on account of which they are wasting, unpleasant, discolored with jaundice, are with protruded veins, not attractive to the eyes. I approached them and asked, why are the venerable ones wasting, unpleasant, discolored with jaundice, with protruding veins not attractive to the eyes. They tell me, "Great King, we suffer from jaundice." "Venerable Sir, here we see bhikkhus, pleased, in good spirits, pleasant to the sight, with satisfied mental faculties, leading a carefree life, without fear and ready to help, abiding with the mind of a wild animal. Venerable Sir, it occurs to me, indeed, these venerable ones see some gradual distinction in themselves, that they are pleased, in good spirits, pleasant to the sight, are with satisfied mental faculties, leading a carefree life, without fear, are ready to help, abide with minds like those of wild animals. Venerable Sir, on account of these two, I have come to the main drift of the Blessed One's teaching. The Blessed One is rightfully enlightened. The teaching of the Blessed One is well proclaimed. The disciples of the Blessed One have come to the right path. Again, Venerable Sir, as a head anointed warrior king, I have power in my kingdom to kill, destroy, or banish those who need to be killed, destroyed, or banished. Yet, when I sit for jurisdiction, I find it impossible to do justice as various interruptions come to me. I even tell them, "Good sirs, do not interrupt me. Wait till I finish my talk." Venerable Sir, when the Blessed One is teaching various hundreds of bhikkhus, even the sound of a sneeze or a cough is not heard. Once it happened that the Blessed One was teaching a gathering of some hundreds. Then a certain disciple of the Blessed One coughed, and another disciple of the Blessed One nudged him on the knee to say, "Make no noise, the Blessed One is teaching." Venerable Sir, then it occurred to me, it is amazing, the gathering is well behaved, without sticks or weapon. Venerable Sir, I have not seen a disciplined gathering like this anywhere else. On account of this too, I have come to the main drift of the Blessed One's teaching. The Blessed One is rightfully enlightened. The teachings of the Blessed One is well proclaimed. The disciples of the Blessed One have come to the right path. Again, Venerable Sir, I see a certain wise, clever Brahmin, a householder, a recluse, disputant, going about thinking to pull down wise ones and their views. Hearing that the recluse Gotama has visited a certain village or hamlet, they concoct a question. We will approach the recluse Gotama and ask this question. He will explain it thus, and we will draw him to a dispute. When they approach, the Blessed One advises them, incites them, and makes their heart light. Advised, incited, and made the hearts light, they do not even ask the question. How is a dispute to come up? They become all-round disciples of the Blessed One on account of this too. I have come to the main drift of the Blessed One's teaching. The Blessed One is rightfully enlightened. The teaching of the Blessed One is well proclaimed. The disciple of the Blessed One have come to the right path. Again, Venerable Sir, the master builders, Siddhartha and Purana, were brought up by me, given life by me, raised to that state by me. Yet, these two do not show the same reverence to me that they give to the Blessed One. Venerable Sir, in the past, when the army was marching against me, it happened that I went to a difficult dwelling of the master's builders, Siddhartha and Purana. They advised me late into the night. They told that they sleep, placing their heads towards where the Blessed One was and their feet towards me. Then it occurred to me, it is wonderful and surprising. The master builders, Siddhartha and Purana, were brought up by me, given life by me, raised to that state by me. Yet these two do not show the same reverence to me that they give to the Blessed One. Indeed, these venerable ones see some gradual distinction in themselves. On account of this too, I have come to the main drift of the Blessed One's teaching. The Blessed One is rightfully enlightened. The teaching of the Blessed One is well proclaimed. The disciples of the Blessed One have come to the right path. Again, Venerable Sir, I'm a warrior, a man of Kosala, 80 years old. The Blessed One too is a warrior of Kosala and is 80 years of age. On account of this, too, I show highest reverence and make this friendly offering to this body. Venerable Sir, now we go, there is much work to be done. Great King, do as you think fit. King Pasanadi of Kosala got up from his seat, worshipped and circumambulated the Blessed One, and went away. Soon after King Pasanadi of Kosala had gone, the Blessed One addressed the bhikkhus. Bhikkhus, King Pasanadi of Kosala made monuments of the teaching. Bhikkhus, learn those monuments to the teaching. They are conducive to good and belong to the fundamentals of the holy life. The Blessed One said that, and those bhikkhus delighted in the words of the Blessed One. This concludes the teaching of Dhammacatiya Sutta, Monuments to the Teaching. Thank you for listening to our Lifetimes of Learning podcast. To listen to our other recordings, please go to our website www.bdcu.org.au and click on Dharma Teachings. Or you can go to our online World Buddhist Radio station from our website by clicking on Buddhist Radio. May you be well and happy. May all beings be well and happy. The teaching of the Blessed One is well proclaimed. The disciples of the Blessed One have come to the right path. Again, Venerable Sir, I'm a warrior, a man of Kosala, 80 years old. The Blessed One too is a warrior of Kosala and is 80 years of age. On account of these two, I show highest reverence and make these friendly offering to this body, Venerable Sir. Now we go, there is much work to be done. Great King, do as you think fit. King Pasanadi of Kosala got up from his seat, worshipped and circumambulated the Blessed One, and went away. Soon after King Pasanadi of Kosala had gone, the Blessed One addressed the bhikkhus. Bhikkhus, King Pasanadi of Kosala made monuments of the teaching. Bhikkhus, learn those monuments to the teaching. They are conducive to good and belong to the fundamentals of the holy life. The Blessed One said that, and those bhikkhus delighted in the words of the Blessed One. This concludes the teaching of Dhammacatiya Sutta, Monuments to the Teaching. Thank you for listening to our Lifetimes of Learning podcast. To listen to our other recordings, please go to our website www.bdcu.org.au and click on Dharma Teachings. Or you can go to our online World Buddhist Radio station from our website by clicking on Buddhist Radio. May you be well and happy. In this podcast, we will cover a Dharma teaching titled Building for Buddha, an article written by Anita Carter and Frank Carter. Wherever you are, we invite you to bring your mind inside and listen to the teachings of the Buddha. Namo Tassa Bhagavato Arahato Samma Sambuddhasa. Building for Buddha. This article explains one form of Buddhist practice that can help us to improve our minds and the way we operate in this world. The example it provided is that of building, restoring, or renovating buildings for Buddha. When done correctly, building can be a practice which makes not only new buildings, but new minds and karma to have refuge in Buddha, Dhamma, Sangha. When we practice Buddhism, we find out there are often better ways to operate in the world than the ways we learned when we grew up. Buddhist practice is to restrain ourselves so that we think, speak, and act in ways which we will cause our minds to improve and which will lead us to a bright and secure future. We gradually recognize what we think we know needs to be re-examined. We need to hold lightly to what we think we know to prepare our minds to make a change for the better. When we build for Buddha, this can also be the case because when done correctly, building can be a practice which makes not only new buildings, but new minds and karma to have refuge in Buddha, Dhamma, Sangha. We need to find out how to build in a way which contributes to our Buddha, Dhamma learning and refuge. We can make a lot of merit by constructing a Buddhist temple, possibly vast amounts. But if we build with the wrong approach, this merit will just be causes to receive the worldly acquisition and the wealth of many buildings in our future. No Buddha, no Dharma, just buildings. I can remember one of the first lessons I was given in building was when our Dharma teacher, John Hughes, decided to build a gate at the Buddhist Discussion Centre Australia. It is now known as the Northern Gate and has since been adapted to house the centre's temple bell. We built the gate section by section until only the roof remained to be completed. We found some slate tiles which were ideal for the roof, and I arranged 3 days off work to complete the task and help with other things. Whilst I was eager to start work on the tiles, 2 holes had to be drilled through every tile to enable them to be secured to the roof. Each time I thought I was going to get started, my teacher would suggest we do something else, or at least have a cup of coffee, or maybe lunch. The first day passed without me getting my hands on the tiles, the very thing I had set my time aside to complete. Day 2 was just plain frustrating. Despite my increasing eagerness to start work on the tiles, John had other things which needed more immediate attention. From memory, we would just sit while he talked about things. I think he talked for many hours during the 3 days, telling me about one or another thing that maybe I really wasn't interested in at all. And on it went. In my head, I had all these self-imposed timelines I was mulling over. Unfulfilled urges to be active, impatient aggravation to get holes drilled. As I boiled, I could recognize my mind's strong addiction. I was stuck on following my agendas and a deep attachment to doing, which was being thwarted. The teacher was teaching the Dharma. He was helping me. He was using the project of building the gate to reduce my mind's greed, my attachment to my views and opinions, my likes and dislikes, so I could come to the right view. We build for Buddha, not to act out our own agendas, even if acting out our agendas makes us feel comforted. Buddha training is designed to reduce our grabbing and grasping, our craving, our attachment to our own refuges, narrowness, and opinions. This is because wisdom cannot arise while there is attachment to these things. Dharma projects are not only so we can make merit. If we don't guard against our greed or stinginess or hate when working in our projects, they are not fulfilling their function fully, and we are not benefiting through reducing our unwholesome mental states or building our wholesome states. Setting up right motive. At the beginning, we need to approach our projects with the view that we are here to learn how to practice Buddhism correctly and build good minds through doing these worthwhile activities. This is the first thing we need to produce, which is called right motive. You can develop many good qualities of mind whilst making the merit. The good minds help build the merit. The merit helps the good mind get stronger and arise more frequently. But you have to target this for it to happen. You have to set yourself up with the right motive and wholesome effort for this to happen. Some of the good qualities we can cultivate by building for Buddha are patience, practicality, flexibility of mind, lightness of mind and mental states, pliancy of mind, mindfulness, generosity, professionalism, friendliness, adaptability of mind, attention to detail, wise use of energy, keeping five precepts, joy, recognizing our resources, recognizing the wonderful blessings and conditions we already have by being in the position to do this work as an offering to the Buddha, Dharma and Sangha with Buddha in our heart. Number one, before commencing building. Before starting work, we can prepare our mind by chanting homage to the Triple Gem, Namo Tassa, for example, the five precepts, and the Triple Gem refuge, preferably in front of a Buddha image. As we work during the day, it is important to keep five precepts and recollect that this work is to provide a suitable Dharma teaching environment where people and devas can come to learn and practice the Buddha Dharma for many years into the future. It is the mission of our center, for example, that we propagate the Buddha Dharma at our location in Upway for at least 500 years. Number two, work safely and mindfully guidelines. To keep the environment a safe workplace, ensure that everybody wears safety clothing when appropriate, such as eye goggles, gloves, hard hats, boots, and so on. Ensure that the builders drink plenty of liquids to not become dehydrated, particularly during the hotter weather towards summer. Vigorous physical activity can burn lots of energy, so ensure everybody's food intake is sufficient. We generally stop work if the temperature reaches 35 degrees Celsius. Examine the risks of each activity before starting. We look if there are sharp edges protruding, beams we can bump our head on, things we can trip over. We check out our surrounds well before we commence so we can recognize the potential dangers. Pay attention to where other people are working. There is a risk of accident or injury occurring from the activities of persons working near each other. Generally, don't rush the work. Also, we don't shout or yell, which is disturbing to others. Nor do we play games or hype ourselves or others up in the workplace. We do not allow children on the work site. We are considerate of others and work harmoniously, helping each other. Have respect for the tools. Tools have helped build much of our human world. They enable us to do something we could not otherwise do. Their use facilitates our modern lifestyle and the standard of living we enjoy. Keep them clean and put them under the cover from rain. 3. We wish our buildings to be beautiful. We use care that our work is pleasing to the eye. Unparalleled edges, for example, tend to disturb the mind. Things out of level can also have that effect. Poor workmanship stands out, so we need to apply care and attention to the quality of our work. We have a rule to double-check all our measurements with care and attention. And if we are working with someone else, ask them to do the double-checking. We see our work as an offering to the Buddha, Dharma, and Sangha. This includes monks and nuns and lay Dharma teachers and the many beings who will use this building we have created to learn and practice Buddhism in the future. The building site has a leader who sets the pace, generally allocates the task, and decides when we rest for tea, coffee, or food. We check with that person to find out what needs to be done next, and if we are unsure of how to do some aspects of the job we are working on. 4. At the end of the day, put away the tools and materials and leave the site tidy for the next day's work. Remember to dedicate your merit.
0: be particularly careful that you do not let your minds go to unwholesome behavior after spending time building. The unwholesome minds will become stronger quickly because of all the merit you have just made, even if you have dedicated

is, one of our members heard that her neighbor had a professional kitchen sink in the garage they were not using. The neighbor was delighted to donate that to us, and it is a great example of what can be found if we keep it in mind to look. We can offer to pick up such items if they are too big for the donor to transport them. Five kinds of Dharma Chaitya. It is worth recollecting that the Buddha advised there are four categories of pagoda worthy of homage. When we build for Buddha, we are most likely providing a building which is in one of these four categories. These buildings are called Dharma Chaityas in Pali and are significant because of the holy objects they protect and house. 1. Dhatu Chaitya, a pagoda or stupa containing the relics of the Buddha, a Pacheka Buddha, an Arhant or universal monarch. 2. Paribhoga Chaitya, the four holy sites connected to the life of the Buddha in India. 3. Dharma Chaitya, a building which contains Dharma books, Tripitaka, and other scriptures. 4. Uddesika Chaitya, a building that contains images of the Buddha or his noble disciples. Objects worthy of respect in this category also includes the requisites belonging to monks, whether it be robes or bowls. When we are the builders of such holy structures, we are offering something truly precious to our community, the Buddha Sasana and all living beings. The Dharma community and its members that use the building are sustained and supported by its existence for their well-being and attaining perfect enlightenment. The structure by its nature protects and preserves all within, and the benefits of our offering in most cases will continue for a very long duration, possibly even hundreds of years. This article was written by Anita Carter and Frank Carter on the 24th of August 2006. This concludes the teaching of Building for Buddha. Thank you for listening to our Lifetimes of Learning podcast. 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Or you can go to our online World Buddhist Radio station from our website by clicking on Buddhist Radio. May you be well and happy. May all beings be well and happy.

Good evening, and welcome to the Buddhist Hour, live on 3MDR 97.1 FM. Thank you for joining us. Tonight, the 6th of October 2006, we continue our series called Lifetimes of Learning, a Do-It-Yourself Approach to Happiness, with part 2 of our Lifetimes of Learning review. Our Buddhist Hour team tonight are Adam Richards, Alex Sloman, on the panel is Frank Carter, and myself, Lainey Smallwood, your presenter for this evening.

Again, welcome to the program. The Buddhist Hour first went to air in 1998. It is a production of the Chan Academy Australia, a registered trading name of the Buddhist Discussion Centre, Upway Limited, ACN 005-701-806 and ABN 42611-496-488. Founded in 1978 by Buddha Dharma teacher John D. Hughes and incorporated as an Australian company on 21 July in 1980, the Buddhist Discussion Centre Upway Limited is structured as a charitable self-help organisation. We are a not-for-profit, non-sectarian Buddhist temple and teach from the three main schools of Buddhism: Theravada, Mahayana, and Chan or Zen. Our centre is located at 33 Brooking Street, Upway, Victoria. Members practice the 10 perfections in accordance with the teachings of the Buddhist canon and our organisation's five styles of professionalism, practicality, friendliness, cultural adaptability and scholarship. Our key objectives are to introduce a philosophy of life based on Buddha Dharma, to encourage the study, practice and realisation of Buddha Dharma, to preserve the Buddha Dharma teachings, and to promote activities associated with Buddha Dharma and Buddhist culture in Australia and overseas. We became a regional centre of the World Fellowship of Buddhists in 1990, and in 2003 became an associated institution of the World Buddhist University. Our centre is also a member of the Ethnic Communities Council of Victoria. Right now, you are listening to the Buddhist Hour, broadcast live from Emerald, Victoria, on 3MDR 97.1 FM, 9pm till 10pm each Friday evening. The Buddhist fanfare played at the beginning and conclusion of the program each week is based on variations of the Vandana for Buddha, written down about 2,500 years ago. This version was written by Bob Vernier, and he first performed it over a decade ago for our founder, John D. Hughes, on the occasion of his birthday. The shorter English translation of the Vandana for Buddha is: honour to him, the blessed one, the worthy one, the fully enlightened one. We will now chant the Vandana for Buddha, followed by reading of the five precepts in Pali and English, and then chanting of the Triple Gem Refuge.

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1: Five precepts.
0: Panatipata Vermani Sikapadam Samadhiyami.
1: I undertake to abide by the precept to abstain from killing.
0: Adinadana Vermani Sikapadam Samadhiyami.
1: I undertake to abide by the precept to abstain from stealing.
0: Kamesu Michachara Vermani Sikapadam Samadhiyami.
1: I undertake to abide by the precept to abstain from sexual misconduct.
0: Musavada Vermani Sikapadam Samadhiyami.
1: I undertake to abide by the precept to abstain from lying.
0: Sura Merya Maja Pamadatana Vermani Sikapadam Samadhiyami.
1: I undertake to abide by the precept to abstain from intoxicants that cloud the mind. Triple Gem Refuge.

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Again, welcome to the program and thank you for joining us. We hope tonight's Buddhist Hour broadcast will create an interest in our listeners that will lead to the study of the worthier and larger works in our multilingual reference library, the John D. Hughes Collection. 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

0: Tonight we are doing the second week of review, or overview, of this course, titled Lifetimes of Learning, a do-it-yourself approach to happiness. We will cover the essential aspects that have been presented so far. Last week, we began our review by looking at what virtue is, and how the cultivation of virtue establishes our practice of the Buddhist path. To improve our life circumstances and our minds, from a Buddhist point of view, does not mean we are looking for a quick fix, something that will make us merely feel better. Heavenly beings already feel better. According to Buddhist teachings, they feel better for a long, long time. However, lost in the midst of their good feeling is the truth of impermanence. It is said that devas experience greater suffering towards the end of their lives than human beings experience in a whole lifetime. So, Buddhism does not target pleasant feeling as a goal, because a time will come when the good karma that causes the pleasant feeling to arise is finished, like an empty bank account. This does not mean that practicing Buddhism does not help you to have pleasant feelings. Of course it does. But pleasant feeling comes only as a byproduct of the real goal of Buddhist practice, which is wisdom. It all comes back to our motive. If our motive, when we think of being well and happy, is to use Buddhist practice to make us feel better, then the virtue we develop by accumulating good causes and keeping precepts will make the karma for us to be born as a deva in a heaven world. According to Buddhism, we have already done this many times in our past lives, and now we have nothing to show for it. So, it's a bit of a paradox. On one hand, it comes naturally to us to seek pleasant feelings. It's like our default position, or a refuge that our minds seek. When we say we want to be well and happy, maybe what we are thinking is that we want to experience strong, pleasant feelings. But Buddhist teachings say that if we practice Buddhism with this motive, it's a dead end. The outcome is that the merit we make and the precepts we keep cause us to be born in heaven, and it would not be a Buddhist heaven. It's a dead end because after that heaven birth has finally finished, the merit we worked so hard to make has been burnt up, and we have squandered our precious opportunity to understand and practice the path towards being entirely free from suffering. We can avoid outcomes like this through the development of renunciation, which is part of the Buddhist path. Renunciation means we can find right motive for our practice, because we no longer follow craving for pleasant feeling as our default position or our refuge. According to the Macquarie Dictionary, to renounce means to give up or put aside voluntarily. Without some renunciation, you can't practice Buddhism. How can we promote wholesome minds if we won't give up unwholesome minds and unwholesome behavior? How can we create sufficient free time to develop bright minds with wisdom and compassion if we won't give up doing something else of much less importance? How can we overcome greed and selfish desire if we won't give up our habits and old way of living? So, renunciation means we no longer expect the world to give us what it cannot. We don't expect we can absorb happiness from what we acquire in the world. These pleasures are fleeting and will never be truly satisfying. There is no permanent gain without loss, no permanent praise without blame, no permanent honor without dishonor, and no permanent happiness without unhappiness. The world cannot deliver you gain beyond the karmic causes you have made in the past to receive gain. And then, you are also subject to the karmic results you have made in the past for loss. The world cannot deliver you praise beyond the karmic causes you made in the past for praise. And then, you are also subject to the karmic result you made in the past for blame. This is the full extent to which the world can deliver you anything. And renunciation means we no longer believe we can build true happiness for ourselves using minds of greed, hate, or ignorance.
1: Happiness in Buddhism comes from simply having developed a pure heart. A pure heart is a heart with generosity, morality, kindness, and wisdom, amongst other things. These wholesome mental states are accompanied by pleasant feeling, much stronger than ordinary worldly pleasant feeling. However, Buddhist practitioners with pure hearts are not intoxicated by it. With wholesome minds and precepts as a base, there is much less attachment to the pleasant feeling which arises. We do not use our merit or good karma to gain more pleasant feeling. We use our merit to help ourselves and others learn and practice the Buddhist path to full enlightenment. The best conditions of all to develop a pure heart are here and now, in the birth we already have. The Buddha taught that human birth is a very special birth, because if we cultivate wisdom, we can make rapid progress towards our eventual enlightenment. However, if we do not cultivate wisdom, it can be like a launching platform for a very long journey in samsara. If we examine briefly each plane of existence beings can be reborn in, we can recognize that only human birth offers us the possibility to make enough causes to come to a future of secure happiness and well-being. In animal birth, beings cannot learn much because they have minds conditioned by very low morality. In other words, their minds do not have enough intelligence or wholesomeness to learn much. Certainly, they cannot learn how to keep five precepts and make merit. They may make a small amount of merit by helping humans, for example, but they do not have knowledge concerning morality or merit. Beings in hungry ghost and hell births experience too much mental and physical suffering to be able to learn. Beings in the lower heaven worlds are addicted to their experience of sensual pleasure, and similar to being on a wonderful and enjoyable holiday, they have no will to learn and practice a way out of suffering. Most beings born in many of the higher heaven worlds do experience great peace and mental purity. However, again, they do not have the wisdom or discernment to recognize the three marks of existence the Buddha found, which are impermanence, anicca, unsatisfactoriness, dukkha, and anatta, not self. Without understanding the true nature of existence, those beings live with undisturbed minds attached to their existence for vast lengths of time. In human birth, however, it is quite easy to observe and verify many of the fundamentals of existence that Buddha taught. Human birth is characterized by a mixture of gain and loss, happiness and unhappiness, change and the unreliability of life are undeniable, as is the existence of suffering and the existence of kindness and good. It is therefore relatively much easier to recognize the wisdom of the Buddha when he taught that we are all subject to suffering, old age and death, and the nature of the path he found which could overcome the suffering. Also in human birth, the conditions are ideal to develop many causes for our future well-being and happiness. The immensity of the good causes which can be made in human birth may not be immediately apparent, but consider this. All religions teach that human beings can be born into heaven birth based on how they lived whilst they were humans. What this tells us is that it is possible to make such good causes in one human life that the result is many millions of years of birth in a heavenly existence. Through understanding the law of cause and effect, we can see clearly how this is possible.
2: In Being Good, Master Sing Yun writes, "If you plant your generosity in the right place, you will receive great benefit. If you are generous towards virtuous people, then both you and others will benefit greatly from your action." This is why the sutra in 42 sections says, "Feeding 100 evil people is not as good as feeding one good person. Feeding one good person is not as good as feeding one who upholds the precepts. Feeding 10,000 people who uphold the precepts is not as good as feeding one sotapanna, stream enterer." This is one of the reasons we practice making offerings to the Buddhist Sangha at any opportunity. Offerings done with good heart to the venerable Buddhist monks or nuns create this type of vast good karma, which is needed to continue to improve our minds and develop wisdom. Again, from Being Good, the Maha Parinirvana Sutra says, "When you think everything is someone else's fault, you will suffer a lot. When you realize that everything springs from yourself, you will learn both peace and joy. Pride leads to violence and evil. The truly good gaze upon everything with love and understanding." The Sadharma Smriti Sutta says, "Wisdom is the sweetest dew, the most peaceful refuge, the best friend, and the greatest treasure. Wisdom allows us to keep learning through all manner of hardship. So if you feel a sense of urgency or determination to develop great wisdom in your own mind, this life, then this evening's radio program has been very successful. To live your life with good heart and to develop wisdom is a most compassionate, beneficial, and wonderful thing. Our teacher, Master John D. Hughes, taught us many things to help us increase our wisdom. One method we can suggest that can be done at any time is to chant the Triple Gem Refuge in Pali or English language. We chant it at the start of every Buddhist Hour radio program as a way to clarify our minds and to generate some space for the Dharma in our minds. Over the next week, try this out as an experiment. Learn to chant the Three Refuges off by heart and chant it gently up to 10 times per day. Then follow this chanting by taking 5 precepts, again, either in Pali or English. Actually, Pali is better if you can remember it, as it is the language which has been used since the Buddha's time and brings its own pure energy with it. This practice, done over time, supported by other Buddhist practices, can enable you to develop the jewel we call a pure heart." 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Next on The Buddhist Hour is a reading of the Parabhava Sutta, the Discourse on the Causes of Downfall. While the Mangala Sutta, the Discourse on the Highest Blessings, deals with the way of life conducive to progress and happiness, the Parabhava Sutta supplements it by pointing out the causes of downfall. Whomso allows themselves to become tarnished by these blemishes of conduct blocks their own road to worldly, moral, and spiritual progress, and lowers all that is truly noble and human in mankind. But he or she who is heedful of these dangers keeps open the road to all those 38 blessings of which human nature is capable.
3: Thus have I heard, once the exalted one was dwelling at Anathapindika's monastery, in the Jeta Grove near Savati. Now, when the night was far spent, a certain deity, whose surpassing splendor illuminated the entire Jeta Grove, come to the presence of the Exalted One, and, drawing near, respectfully saluted him, and stood at one side. Standing thus, he addressed the Exalted One in verse, The deity, having come here with our questions to the Exalted One, we ask thee, O Gautama, about man's decline. Pray, tell us the cause of downfall. The Buddha, easily known, is the progressive one, easily known he who declines. He who loves Dharma progresses, he is adverse to it, declines.
0: The Deity. Thus much do we see. This is the first cause of one's downfall. Pray, tell us the second cause. The Buddha. The wicked are dear to him. With the virtuous he finds no delight. He prefers the creed of the wicked. This is a cause of one's downfall. Being fond of sleep, fond of company, indolent, lazy and irritable. This is the cause of one's downfall. Though being well-to-do, not to support father and mother, who are old and past their youth. This is a cause of one's downfall. To deceive by falsehood a Brahmin, or ascetic, or any other mendicant. This is a cause of one's downfall. To have much wealth and ample gold and food, but to enjoy one's luxuries alone. This is a cause of one's downfall. To be proud of birth, of wealth or clan, and to despise one's own kinsmen. This is a cause of one's downfall. To be a rake, a drunkard, a gambler, and to squander all one earns. This is a cause of one's downfall. Not to be contented with one's own wife, and to be seen with harlots and the wives of others. This is a cause of one's downfall. Being past one's youth, to take a young wife, and to be unable to sleep for jealousy of her. This is a cause of one's downfall. To place in authority a man or woman given to drink and squandering. This is a cause of one's downfall. To be of noble birth, with vast ambition, and of slender means, and to crave for rulership. This is a cause of one's downfall. Knowing well these causes of downfall in the world, the noble sage endowed with insight shares a happy realm.
2: Next on the Buddhist Hour is Buddhist chanting from Volume 11 of the Fo Guanshan Buddhist Monastic Choir's extensive CD collection, produced by Oracle Records of Taiwan, now called Voice of the Ganges. We thank Venerable Master Sing Yun, Venerable Chui Men, and all those involved in the creation of this beautiful piece of sacred art.

0: If you would like to listen to more from this series of CDs, you may tune in to www.worldbuddhistradio.org, where tracks from CD number 10 are played each day. Next on the Buddhist Hour is our Buddhist News segment, with a look at some projects and coming events from the Chan Academy Australia and other Buddha Dharma centres in Melbourne.
1: The Buddhist Foundation of Victoria is hosting a residential retreat with Venerable Mahinda, a student of the widely known Venerable K. Sridhamananda, who passed away recently. Venerable Mahinda is a highly skilled teacher of Buddhism and Buddhist meditation. The retreat will be taking place at the Maitripa Contemplative Center at 528 Myers Creek Road in Healesville, Victoria. There are two options for the retreat, being option 1, 6 p.m. on Thursday the 19th of October to 12 noon on Sunday the 22nd of October, with a cost of $195, and option 2, 11 a.m. on Friday the 20th of October to 12 noon on Sunday the 22nd of October, with a cost of $155. If you are interested in attending this retreat, please call the Buddhist Foundation of Victoria on 94658236. Call soon, as places are limited.
2: His Holiness the 14th Dalai Lama will be visiting Australia in July 2007 to open the stupa of the Great Compassion in Bendigo. Tickets for this rare event are available now at a cost of $50 each. There are only 1,000 tickets in total. So, if you are interested in attending, you can call 54423200. Again, that number is 54423200.
1: We invite you to become a founding benefactor of the new John de Hughes Dhammacetia Meditation Hall and Library, being built at 33 Brooking Street, Upway, 3158 Victoria, Australia, by sponsoring the installation of 1,000 Buddha images within the new hall. As a sponsor, your name will appear on the founding benefactor's register to be on permanent display in the new hall. Construction of the hall is well underway, with completion planned for the end of 2006. The total cost is estimated to be $32,000, including furnishings. The building is 11 meters by 7 meters and includes an entrance foyer, the main altar, our life-size Padmasambhava image, a meditation area, the John de Hughes Collection Library, study, and a work area. Your generous contribution to the Thousand Buddhas offering is much needed to help us complete the new building and to help run the center and our many projects. The 1,000 Buddha images will encircle the entire hall inside. When offering a Buddha image, we are reminded of the qualities of the perfect wisdom and perfect compassion of the Buddha, inspiring us to develop these qualities in ourselves. Lama Zopa Rinpoche has noted, "It is said that the virtues done with bodhicitta never gets lost and increase all the time. So similarly, the merit from building a temple where the Guru, Buddha, Dhamma and Sangha, the holy objects, abide, your merit will continuously increase from life to life while you are working, eating, sleeping, whatever you are doing. To become a founding benefactor, please call Frank Carter on 0408-303-550 for details and a sponsorship form."
0: You have been listening to the Buddhist Hour, broadcasting live from Emerald Victoria on Mountain District Radio, 3MDR 97.1 FM. The Buddhist Hour is a production of the Chan Academy Australia, a registered trading name of the Buddhist Discussion Centre Upware Limited. Tonight's script, Lifetimes of Learning Review, Part 2, will be uploaded to our website, www.bdcublessings.net.au. Tune in to the Buddhist Hour online at www.worldbuddhistradio.org, where some of our recent programs are playing, as well as reading of suttas and Dharma talks. World Buddhist Radio online, 365 days a year. That brings us to the concluding section of this week's Buddhist Hour. Before closing, we'd like to chant in Pali and English and transfer part of our merits to you.

0: Paramita Metta, loving kindness merit. Whatever beings there be, may they be free from hatred. Whatever beings there be, may they be free from hurting others. Whatever beings there be, may they be free from harming others. Whatever beings there be, may they be trouble-free in body and mind. Whatever beings there be, may they preserve their own happiness.
1: Diffusion of Metta.
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1: May this gift of merits help all beings know the path, realize the path, follow the path. May this gift of merits help all beings know the path, realize the path, follow the path. May this gift of merits help all beings know the path, realize the path, follow the path. May I be well and happy. May you be well and happy. May all beings be well and happy. May I be well and happy. May you be well and happy. May all beings be well and happy. May I be well and happy. May you be well and happy. May all beings be well and happy.

Coming up next on the World Buddhist Radio is the Buddhist Hour, recorded live on Friday, the 28th of July, 2006. This program was pre-recorded.

Tonight, the 28th of July 2006, we continue with our series called Lifetimes of Learning, A Do-It-Yourself Approach to Happiness, and part two of Exploring the Perfection of Generosity. Our Buddhist Hour team for tonight are our program producer, Alex Sloman, on the panel, Toby Knox, Adam Richards, our treasurer, Lanny Smallwood, Centre Vice President, Frank Carter, and myself, Julian Bamford, as your presenter. And again, welcome to the program. The Buddhist Hour first went to air in 1998. It is a production of the Chan Academy Australia, a registered trading name of the Buddhist Discussion Centre Upway Limited, Australian company number 005-701-806 and ABN 42-611-496-488. We're located at 33 Brooking Street, Upway, Victoria. Founded in 1978 by John D. Hughes, we are a regional centre of the World Fellowship of Buddhists, an associated institution of the World Buddhist University, and a member of the Ethnic Communities Council of Victoria. Right now, you're listening to the Buddhist Hour, live from Emerald, Victoria, on 3MDR 97.1 FM, 9pm to 10pm each Friday evening. The Buddhist fanfare played at the beginning and conclusion of the program is based on variations of the Vandana for Buddha, written down about 2,500 years ago. This version was written by Bob Venier, and he first performed it over a decade ago for our founder, John D. Hughes, on the occasion of his birthday. The shorter English translation of the Vandana for Buddha is, "Honour to him, the blessed one, the worthy one, the fully enlightened one." We'll now chant the Vandana for Buddha, followed by reading of the five precepts in Pali and English, and then chanting of the Triple Gem Refuge. Homage to Buddha.

0: Padam Samadhiyami.
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0: Adinadana Viramani Sikapadam Samadhiyami.
1: I undertake to abide by the precepts to abstain from stealing.
0: Kamesu Michachara Viramani Sikapadam Samadhiyami.
1: I undertake to abide by the precept to abstain from sexual misconduct.
0: Musavada Viramani Sikapadam Samadhiyami.
1: I undertake to abide by the precept to abstain from lying.
0: Sura Mirya Majapamadatana Viramani Sikapadam Samadhiyami.
1: I undertake to abide by the precept to abstain from intoxicants that cloud the mind.
2: Triple Gem Refuge.

0: 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Thank you again for joining us. We hope tonight's Buddhist Hour broadcast will create an interest in our listeners that will lead to the study of the worthier and larger works in our multilingual reference library, the John D. Hughes Collection.
1: We dedicate the merits of our Buddhist Hour radio program to the founder of our center, Master John D. Hughes, 9 September 1930 to 29 November 2003. This evening, we will continue exploring the perfection of generosity, Dhanaparami, the first of the 10 perfections. The focus of tonight's teachings are towards understanding the Buddhist aspects of practicing generosity, or dana, which we see in such actions as making offerings to Buddhist monks or offerings on a Buddhist altar. What is that all about? What is the purpose, and what are the benefits of those forms of generosity? We will also talk about the practices of Buddhist chanting and the dedication of merits that we do at the end of each Buddhist Hour program. If you tuned in last week, you may recall we discussed how you can transform the ordinary acts of generosity you do every day in your life to make them into much more powerful causes for your future well-being and happiness. Apart from those everyday acts of generosity that are so important because of their frequency and close proximity, is it possible to go further still, to make even stronger causes for your future well-being and happiness? This is one of the main purposes of specific Buddhist practices, such as making offerings to Buddhist monks and nuns, chanting Buddhist texts, and making offerings on a Buddhist altar. Based on the knowledge of how the law of causes and effects really works, these type of Buddhist practices can produce some of the most powerful causes we can make, so helping us to create the oceans of good karma, which we need to truly progress along the Buddhist path. To understand why these practices work, we will firstly look at the underlying principles or factors which govern the power of any act of generosity. The first are the factors of a donor that strengthen the beneficial result of generosity. 1. The donor is endowed with virtues of restraint in evil actions by observing continuously the precepts. For laypersons, there are 5 precepts. 2. Has developed virtues of performing wholesome actions. 3. Acquires the gift rightly. 4. Has developed complete faith in the law of karma, or causes and effects, and understands that dana supports the practice of morality and mental cultivation. 5. Offers the gift with gladness in heart before, with pure satisfaction and delight during, and with rejoicing after the offering.
0: The more of these factors that are present when you are doing an act of generosity, the more powerful are the good causes that you will be making. For example, our teacher John Hughes taught that for each additional precept you are holding whilst making an offering, the karmic effect would be 10 times greater. For example, if you were offering a cup of tea, but your mind did not have any of the 5 morality precepts, the karmic outcome would be that at some time in the future you would receive 1 cup of tea and 1 unit of each of the 10 blessings of offering liquids such as health, strength, long life, and so on. Now, if you made the exact same offering in all respects, but your mind had one precept, such as to refrain from killing living beings, then the effect would be 10 times greater, 10 cups of tea and 10 units of each of the 10 blessings. 2 precepts equals 100-fold, 3 precepts equals 1,000-fold, 4 precepts equals 10,000-fold, and 5 precepts equals 100,000-fold. Remember, the physical act has not changed in any way. Only the virtue of the mind of the donor has changed. As you will come to see in a moment, the same situation applies to the mind of the recipient. The level of virtue of the recipient's mind at the moment of the offering also works to multiply the strength of the act of generosity of the donor. Just from this alone, we can see that to make an offering to an extraordinarily virtuous person, such as a Buddhist monk or nun, who may be holding as many as 227 precepts, is one of the most powerful acts of generosity we could hope to make. From the point of view of our conventional reality, an offering like this looks much the same as any other sort of giving. However, from the view of absolute reality, it is a wonderful blessing to the giver. This is one of the reasons the Buddha described the community of Buddhist monks and nuns, called the Sangha, as an incomparable field of merits to the world. Just as a field serves as the earth in which seeds of various crops are planted and grow into a bountiful harvest, so the Sangha is like the earth where persons plant their seeds of good actions or good karma that ripen, that fruit and ripen as various forms of their well-being, happiness, and good knowledges in the future. So now we'll look at the other factors that strengthen the beneficial results of generosity. Factors of the gift that strengthens the beneficial results of generosity, or dana. 1. What is offered is legitimately or properly acquired, properly prepared, wholesome and clean. 2. Timely and in due season, for example, financial support for relieving of an illness, alms food for the meal before 12 noon. 3. Of choice quality and material according to the giver's ability or capacity. 4. Suitable and of benefit to the recipient, fulfilling the recipient's need, showing kindness to the recipient. And 5. Not affecting in any way one's dignity and the dignity of others.
2: Next are the factors in the act of giving that strengthen the beneficial results of generosity, which are: 1. The action is done by the donor using his or her own hands. 2. Done with strength with regard to chanda, which is desire, wish or intention, citta, which is knowing, virya, which is energy, and investigative knowledge. 3. With due care and reverence, and not as in the discarding of one's leftovers. 4. Gift offered with gladness in heart, with pure satisfaction and delight, during and with rejoicing after the offering. And finally, the fourth set of factors, the factors of the recipient that strengthen the beneficial results of generosity, which are: 1. That appropriate recipients have been carefully selected, and 2. The recipient possesses virtues of restraint in evil actions by observing continuously the precepts, for a lay person the 5 precepts. What are the benefits of offering to members of the Sangha, Buddhist monks and nuns? From Venerable Piyadasi's The Spectrum of Buddhism, he writes, "It is difficult to adequately translate the word bhikkhu or bhikkhuni, female. Monk may be considered as the best rendering. The word priest cannot, however, be used as a substitute for bhikkhu. For Buddhist monks are not priests who perform rites or sacrifices. They do not administer sacraments and or pronounce absolution. A Buddhist monk cannot and does not stand as an intermediary between man and supernatural powers. For Buddhism teaches that each individual is solely responsible for his own liberation. The purpose of going forth, becoming ordained as a member of the Sangha, is to turn away from thoughts for sensuality and objects of sense. It is therefore really a self-sacrifice, and the urge to do so should be a genuine one if it is to bear pleasant fruit. This is certainly not a course that all can follow. For to leave behind the world's attractive and pleasurable life is no easy task. And the Buddha does not expect all his followers to become monks or ascetics. Again, the Dhammapada says, "Hard it is to go forth from home to homelessness. To take delight in it, it is hard." The ideal monk, the bhikkhu, is an altruist of the highest type, who takes least from and gives much to society. As a bee, without harming the flower, its colour and fragrance, takes away the honey or pollen, even so should the sage move in the village.
3: Venerable Piyadasi Thera provides the following commentary. Some in the Western world feel that renunciation is a kind of escapism. It is not correct to say that a Buddhist monk runs away from society. He really gets more involved in the world, for before he gave up his lay life, he belonged to a small circle, his parents, family members, and kith and kin. When he renounces the things of this world, he quits that narrow circle of the home and becomes one who belongs to the whole world. There is involvement and there is also detachment. He is in the world, but not of the world. To him, the whole world is one family, and he treats all alike. He breaks the barriers that keep people apart in this society. It is true that with the passage of time, many changes have taken place, yet the genuine Buddhist monk who has given up worldly pleasures endeavours to lead a life of voluntary poverty and complete celibacy with the high aim of serving others selflessly within the bounds of a bhikkhu's life and of attaining deliverance of mind. Lily de Silva writes, "King Kosala once asked the Buddha, 'To whom alms should be given?' The Buddha replied that alms should be given to those by giving to whom one becomes happy. The king asked another question, 'To whom should alms be offered to obtain great fruit?' The Buddha discriminated the two as different questions and replied that alms offered to the virtuous bring great fruit." Morris O.C. Walsh comments that members of the Sangha have an inescapable obligation to live according to the Vinaya and to strive continuously for enlightenment. Lily de Silva adds, "Thus the Sangha, compromising morally perfect, worthy personages as described in the suttas, constitutes the field of merit." It is important to remember that many of the 227 precepts kept by the Buddhist monks deal with their interaction with laypersons, so we need to become familiar with these rules in order not to create situations in which we are inadvertently causing the monk to break his rules of morality. The same applies for Buddhist nuns, but as their rules differ in some respects, we will use the monks' rules for our purposes.
1: The following, based upon Bhikkhu Ariyasako's A Lay Guide to the Bhikkhu's Rules, is a brief summary of the effect of some of these rules. A monk should not touch a woman. In the Thai tradition, extra caution is provided for both the monk and the woman making an offering. This is in the form of the monks laying a cloth in front of them onto which the offering can be placed. A monk may not intentionally sit alone in a room with a woman. Therefore, if a laywoman, or women, for according to the rule it does not matter how many there are, sees a bhikkhu sitting alone in a private place, she should not go and sit with him, but await a more suitable time. The rule also means that monk should not travel alone in a vehicle with a woman. A monk does not ask for things to be given to him. Normally a bhikkhu will not ask for things, but wait for something to be offered. This is exemplified in the alms round. The bhikkhu makes no request, does not even look at people, although he may quietly wait to see if an offering is to be made before moving on. A monk is not to eat food from 12 noon until the next day. Noon, or midday, is when the sun is at its zenith, of highest elevation in the sky, midway between sunrise and sunset, and not necessarily 12 hours clock time, which may change depending on the season. However, many communities will keep to 12 noon as a set time limit. Bhikkhus should not eat food after midday, but they can drink fruit juice and other liquids any time throughout the day. When eating alms food, I will look only into the bowl. This is also why the bhikkhu should not be expected to talk while he is eating, for this will distract his attention. I will not make up an overlarge mouthful of food, nor open my mouth until the portion of food has been brought to it, nor put my fingers into my mouth, nor speak with my mouth full. I will not eat stuffing out my cheeks, shaking my hand about, scattering grains of rice about, putting out my tongue, making a champing sound, or drink making a sucking sound, licking my hands, scraping the bowl, eat licking my lips. I will not take hold of a vessel of water with my hand, soiled with food. A bhikkhu is also prohibited from going to see and hear dancing, singing, and music. What are the benefits of hearing the chanting of Buddhist monks?
0: Just one correction before we continue. Lily De Silva adds, "Thus the Sangha, comprising morally perfect, worthy personages, as described in the suttas, constitutes the field of merit." De Silva, page 14. Venerable Piyadasi writes, "It is interesting to observe prevalence in Buddhist lands of listening to the recital of the Dharma for protection and a deliverance from evil, and for promoting welfare and well-being. The selected discourses for recital are known as Paritta Suttas in Pali. Paritta means principally protection. It is used to describe certain suttas or discourses that are regarded as affording protection or deliverance from harmful influences. The practice of reciting and listening to the Paritta Suttas began very early in the history of Buddhism. It is certain that their recital produces mental well-being in those who listen with intelligence and are confident in the truth of the Buddha's words. Such mental well-being can help those who are ill to recover, and it can also help to induce the mental attitude that brings happiness. Originally in India, those who listened to the Paritta sayings of the Buddha understood what was recited, and the effect on them was correspondingly great. The Buddha himself had paritta recited for him, and he also requested others to recite paritta for his own disciples when they were ill. Paritta Sutta recital is a form of depending on the truth for protection, justification, or attainment. This means complete establishment in the power of truth to gain one's ends. The saying, "The power of the truth protects a follower of truth," is the principle behind these sutta recitals. The recital of Paritta Sutta also results in material blessings through the mental states caused by concentration and confidence in listening intelligently to the recital. Listening to one of these recitals in the proper way can also generate energy for the purpose of doing good and following the path of worldly progress with diligence. There is no better medicine than truth, Dharma, for both mental and physical ills, which are the cause of all suffering and misfortune. It is both interesting and refreshing to note that there is hardly a Buddhist home in Sri Lanka where the Book of Paritta or Book of Protection is not found. It is a collection of 23 suttas or discourses, almost all delivered by the Buddha. The most popular among these 23 suttas are the Mangala Sutta, the Highest Blessings, the Ratana Sutta, the Jewel Discourse, and the Metta Sutta, Loving Kindness Discourse. It is the same when lay persons, such as ourselves, chant. The Buddha Dharma is the truth about the world. So by chanting the suttas and protection discourses, we make causes to understand the truth they contain and to continue to hear and receive the truth in future times.
2: While chanting or listening to the Dharma, our minds are focused on wholesome things. Thus it makes causes to have wholesome minds arise now and in the future. Now let us look at what is the purpose of a Buddhist altar. A Buddhist altar is an environment we create which represents our commitment and respect for the Buddha, the teachings of the Buddha called the Dharma, and the members of the Buddha's noble community called the Sangha. The Buddha image represents what we are striving to become as a Buddhist. It is one thing in the world that represents the good qualities of heart and minds that we respect, honour, and work our way towards perfecting in ourselves. On the subject, Venerable Piyadasi writes, "When a Buddhist offers flowers or lights a lamp and ponders over the supreme qualities of the Buddha, he is not praying to anyone. These are not rites, rituals, or acts of worship. The flowers that soon fade and the flames that die down speak to him or her of the impermanence, anicca, of all conditioned things. The image serves for him or her as an object for concentration, for meditation. He or she gains inspiration and endeavours to emulate the qualities of the Master." Piyadasi. Sharing of Merits. On the website www.buddhistinformation.com, it is written, "After the performance of dana or any good deed, we should share the merits gained with all beings." Bhikkhu Visuddhachara writes, "This is very beneficial, as sharing of merits is in itself a good deed. The mind enjoys a wholesome state associated with loving kindness and compassion as we share the merits of our good deeds. Then beings included, those present, departed relatives, Peters and Devas, who are aware of our good deeds and rejoice with our sharing of merits with them, will also benefit. By rejoicing, they attain wholesome states of mind that can lead them to good rebirths. So, whenever we offer dana or do any good deeds, we should mentally and verbally share the merits with all beings, parents, spouse, children, relatives, friends, Peters and Davis. The Pali formula is Imam no Punya Bhagam Saba Satanan Cha Saba Mitanan Cha Saba Natinan Cha Saba Petanan Cha Saba Deva Tanan Cha Bhajema Sabe Sata Sukihontu. It means we share these merits of ours with all beings, relatives, friends, Peters and Davis. May all beings be happy. The Myanmars add another line. May all beings take a share of these merits. Sadhu, sadhu, sadhu.
3: Finally, the Dhammapada 177 says, the misers do not go to heaven. Fools indeed do not praise liberality, but the wise rejoice in giving, and thereby gain happiness thereafter. There is one further aspect of generosity that you may like to consider. From a Buddhist viewpoint, human birth is the greatest birth in which to learn how to become well and happy, free from suffering. In many ways, human birth is explained in Buddhism as superior to heaven births. Most heaven worlds are regarded as being so pleasant or peaceful that the beings there usually do not recognize the need to find and practice a path to become free from suffering. Their minds do not experience gross defilements in those heavens, so those beings generally do not recognize the underlying contents of their minds as being greed, hate, and ignorance. Also, like most human beings, most heavenly beings are not aware of their past lives, and that the reason why they are now enjoying the fruits of a heavenly birth are the accumulated good actions done in the past. So, beings in the heaven world are generally not inclined to undertake further practices, such as generosity, to increase their merit or virtue for their future well-being. Often because of this disposition, their next birth may be lower than their present birth, because they have consumed much of their merit reserves. Conversely, human beings recognize the need to practice a path to come out of suffering. They also can see that defilements exist in their minds quite clearly. Humans have incredible opportunity to make merit, and many humans do make vast amounts of merit, some without even knowing it, by their work, for example. In one sense, human beings are not only building their human lives by all their hard work and dedication. If they live wisely, they are, at the same time, building their future heaven lives. In the words of our abbot, Anita Carter, in this way, heaven is made on earth. May you transform each ordinary act of generosity into powerful causes for your future well-being and happiness. May all your good actions become gifts with gladness in your heart, before, with pure satisfaction and delight, during, and with rejoicing, after. May you be well and happy. May all beings be well and happy. This script was written and edited by Julian Bamford, Frank Carter, and Alex Lohman.
0: 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Next on The Buddhist Hour is the Karyana Metta Sutta, chanted by Venerable Mahinda. We thank Venerable Mahinda for his kind permission to broadcast the recording on The Buddhist Hour.
4: The Karyana Metta Sutta. This discourse or teaching was given by the Buddha to a group of monks who had gone to the forest to practice meditation. The devas, the three devas or spirits in the forest, were disturbed and upset when they realized that the monks would be spending their vas or rains retreat for the full 3 months in their dwelling area. So they began to frighten the monks at night in various ways, until the monks were so scared that they decided to leave the forest and seek guidance from the Buddha. It was on this occasion, when the Buddha was living in Sravasti, that the Buddha preached the Metta Sutta, or the Discourse on Loving Kindness, instructing the monks how they should conduct themselves and how they should radiate loving kindness. The monks went back to the forest, and following the Buddha's instructions, they suffused the whole environment with metta. The devas, or spirits in the forest, were then appeased. They were so happy that they now decided to protect and look after the monks so that they could carry on with their meditation.

0: the English translation for this discourse of Metta Sutta. It reads as follows. This is what should be done by one who is skilled in goodness and who knows the path of peace. Let them be able and upright, straightforward and gentle in speech, humble and not conceited, contented and easily satisfied, unburdened with duties and frugal in their ways, peaceful and calm, wise and skillful, not proud and demanding in nature. Let them not do the slightest thing that the wise would later reprove, wishing in their hearts, in gladness and in safety, may all beings be at ease. Whatever living beings there may be, whether they are weak or strong, omitting none, the great or the mighty, medium, short or small, the seen and the unseen, those living near and far away, those born and to be born, may all beings be at ease. Let none deceive another, or despise any being in any state. Let none through anger or ill will wish harm upon another. Even as a mother protects with her life her child, her only child, so with a boundless heart should one cherish all living beings, radiating kindness over the entire world, spreading upwards to the skies and downwards to the depths, outwards and unbounded, freed from hatred and ill will, whether standing or walking, seated or lying down, free from drowsiness, one should sustain this recollection. This is said to be the sublime abiding. By not holding to fixed views, the pure-hearted one, having clarity of vision, being freed from all sense desires, is not born again into this world.
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1: 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The Buddhist Hour is a production of the Chan Academy Australia, a registered trading name of the Buddhist Discussion Centre, Upway Limited. Tonight's script, Exploring the Perfection of Generosity Part 2, can be read online at www.bdcublessings.net.au. 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Next Tuesday evening, 1st of August, we will complete our current series of evening Buddha Dharma talks held at the Dandenong Ranges Community Cultural Centre in Upway. So we hope you can make it for the final evening at the regular time of 7:30 p.m. Well, that is it for this week. Before closing, we'd like to chant in Pali and English and transfer part of our merits to you. Dedication of the merits.

be mindful direction of the merits. May this gift of merits help all beings know the path, realize the path, follow the path. May this gift of merits help all beings know the path, realize the path, follow the path. May this gift of merits help all beings know the path, realize the path, follow the path. May I be well and happy. May you be well and happy. May all beings be well and happy. May I be well and happy. May you be well and happy. May all beings be well and happy. May I be well and happy. May you be well and happy. May all beings be well and happy.

May you be well and happy, and thank you for having us at your place.

Okay, while the last people are finding their space in the floor, the subject for this evening is another request. This time that somebody sent a letter from the Netherlands. It was a young English man studying over there who's been listening to all these talks on the internet. It's amazing just how many of these talks on a Friday night go all around the world. First of all, just on audio, and now on the webcam. So we've got a huge audience. And this particular person, a young man who's now got very interested in Buddhism, asked me a question which I thought was worthy of addressing on a Friday night. It's an old question, but a powerful one. And I'm going to answer it in a different way than I've answered before, because all these talks are, you know, ad hoc. The particular question was that he's come across our tradition, Theravada forest tradition, originated in Thailand, and he's come across other traditions as well, especially the Mahayana, and he's read many books, and he's said, what's the difference between all these traditions? Is there a difference, and how do they all relate together? Or don't they relate at all? What is the meaning of the different traditions in Buddhism? And that's the subject of this evening's talk. I will obviously have to address this in a historical, academic way first of all, but please don't get disappointed, because later on in the talk, as soon as I possibly can, I'm going to take this academic treatment and find its heart, to wring out of it so the real truth about what's going on. And also just to see just how the right attitudes which we have to even the historic treatment of the different strands of Buddhism can also be applied to many other aspects of our life, and also our relationship to other religions, other points of view, other ways of thinking, so we can get what religions are supposed to be providing, a way forward, harmony, peace and friendship in our world. But we have to go back to the time of the Buddha, because when a Buddha became enlightened, he never taught Buddhism, Theravada, Mahayana, Vajrayana, Zen, or anything. He taught what we call the Dhamma. Dhamma means the truth. And even these days, people argue about Dhamma, about how to spell it. Should it be Dharma or Dhamma? What a stupid thing to waste your time on. I don't care how you pronounce or how you spell it. But the point is, what it means is important. And this word Dhamma, what the Buddha actually found and what he taught, has incredibly rich meaning. It can mean the truth, it can mean the law, but it means that what's at the heart of things, the source, what keeps things running, what's underlying everything, and what's at the heart of you as well. Whenever we look at any experience, it's where it's coming from, what causes it, what is its source, what is it? That is the meaning of Dhamma. And that's what the Buddha taught. However, when anybody tries to explain, you know, what is as a single experience, usually gained in meditation, people start taking the explanations and the descriptions to be the real thing, the truth. And as you've heard me say here many times, the menu is not the food. The map is not the territory. The explanation is not the meaning. So a lot of times the problems come when we just take the words which the Buddha was using to describe certain events and just worship those words rather than worship what they were pointing to. But however, you do need explanations, you do need teachings, you do need words to try and explain these things. And so we start getting Eightfold Path, Four Noble Truths, all these little things which, you know, you read in books, which is, you say, is Buddhism. It's not Buddhism. It's not Dhamma. It's what is pointing to Buddhism, what is pointing to Dhamma. The truth is pointed to, encapsulated there. It's wrapped up in there. You have to take the wrappings off and say, what does this really mean? What's it pointing to really understand what Dhamma is? Which is why that all those words and all those books, all those explanations, they are there to be contemplated upon using the power which is
conferred upon every individual by deep meditation. You use a deep meditation, you've got all those teachings, you put the two together. It's called putting a match onto the gunpowder. There is a bang, enlightenment happens. For those of you who want to actually to check me out upon this, this is in The Cause for Seeing the Dhamma, for becoming a stream winner, a so-one. They have the two causes. They have to come together. And those two causes for seeing and penetrating the truth, seeing the Dhamma for yourself, becoming one who enters a stream. In Sri Lanka they call it so-one. Is the words from another, someone else who's seen that Dhamma, the truth. That is that the map. That is the menu. That is the books, the word of another. But the other important thing for actually penetrating that truth is called, in Pali, yonisa manasikara. Literally means work of the mind which goes to the source, the essence of things. Now when you've been meditating, where are you going? You're going here, into this moment, into the silence, into the present, right into this mind, into the center of things. That's what the work of the mind is. So traditionally, in all types of Buddhism, that you have the teachings, you have the practice, when the two come together, that is where enlightenment happens. So we had these great teachings, and that was the essence of them. But what happens, like a lot of the times, people prefer to talk about Buddhism rather than practice it. They prefer to write about it and become famous rather than just sit in quiet monasteries and just disappear. And so because of that, there is lots of explanations on how to do it. Sometimes you wonder, is there too many explanations? Are there too many books in the library? Are there too many talks? I've just seen in our library, there's a whole MP3 series of, I don't know, about 100 talks of Ajahn Brahm. My goodness, only one is enough. You've heard one, you've heard them all. That's what I say. I don't know why you keep coming, personally. But nevertheless, people love information. And because they love information, they like to listen to these teachings put in a different way, a more entertaining way. You see it from this angle, you see it from that angle. But the essence is always the same. And so because people were seeing it from different angles, we got different ways of teaching, different teachings of the Buddha and the other great teachers of that time. All, if you can really understand and penetrate it for yourself, all going to the same essence, but just from different angles. However, just what happened once the Buddha passed away, and we celebrated that last week, he did an amazing suggestion, a statement which became a rule. He said, after I pass away, there will be no leader. There will be no pope, no archbishop, no head honcho to be the apex of Buddhism from here on. He said, instead, let the Dhamma, let the truth be your leader, be your teacher. Now that was a unique and powerful statement, made by obviously one of the wisest, most enlightened beings who ever walked on this planet. Because at one stroke, he sort of stopped all these power games of an organized religion. So no one, no monk, no lama, no priest can actually put themselves up and say they're the head Buddhist. Because the Buddha specifically said, no way. The teacher, the leader, the peak can never be a pope, can never be an archbishop, can never be sort of the supreme patriarch. All it can be is the Dhamma, the teaching. So straight away, it takes away, you know, from any hierarchy, any really powerful hierarchy, and gives Dhamma to where it belongs, to each individual. Nevertheless, because of human nature, there would always be people in authority, and a lot of times those people in authority, they are given that authority by their supporters. And be careful, because you make those patriarchs, not the people themselves, but you put them in those positions. And that's a dangerous thing to do. But anyhow,
the main patriarch, if you like, of Buddhism wasn't actually a person. It became the Sangha, the group of monastics. And especially there was the elite amongst the monastics. And what was that elite? Was the enlightened ones. There was a natural elitism there, and it's very hard to stop it. Those monks who were enlightened, and those nuns who were enlightened, they obviously became sort of natural authorities. If you really want to ask a question on Buddhism, on Dhamma, on meditation, who would you ask? Obviously, you want to go and ask an enlightened one, the one who has got all of the answers. Now, even though in Buddhism, the Buddha actually laid down all these rules to say, don't let anyone know if you're enlightened. Don't exhibit your psychic powers so that, you know, you sort of suppress any elitism. And even to the point that all the monks and the nuns, they wear the same type of robes. I just got a new robe. It wasn't big enough, so they put a patch on the end of it. It's a different colour. I am proud of having a patched robe. Because sometimes people think that if you become like an abbot, you have to have the lame robe. You know, the one that goes sparkles. Or at least you can have a few sort of stripes to show your authority. But if you didn't came to our monastery for the first time, you wouldn't know who was a senior monk and who was a junior monk, because we look the same. It's the same as Dharmasara as well. If you've never been to the nuns' monastery before, which one is the abbot? And that's part of Buddhism, the no hierarchy, but there was a natural tendency for the enlightened ones to be the ones who would solve all those questions. And basically that got up the nose of the ordinary monks 100 years after the time of the Buddha. Because what happened, and this is the history of why Buddhism started to split up into different sects. I don't like sects. You got that joke, very good. I won't need to explain it now. I'm celibate. But, I was meaning S-E-C-T-S. But what actually happened was, there was the age-old controversy in monasticism. The same thing happened to the Franciscans in the Catholic order. We start off being very pure, not having money. After 100 years, some of the monks said, well, it was all right in the time of the Buddha, but these are modern times. I'm talking about 2,400 years ago instead of 2,500 years ago. Things have changed, they said. And this is actually recorded, his story. And it's great to actually to see in the past, as people still get the same old arguments as they do today, that it's not practical these days. You've got to be a modern monk, 2,400 years ago, they were saying. We've got to keep money now. And the old monk said, no, you can't. It's against the rules. Now we've got to change those rules. No, you can't. And so there's a big controversy. It became what became known as the Second Council of Buddhism. And at that Second Council, they try and have some sort of vote. But they couldn't agree. In our rules, we cannot go any further unless it's unanimity. Majority doesn't work, because we realize that the minority will not be happy. Everyone eventually has to agree on a solution. It has to be in unanimity in monastic rules. So they couldn't agree, and so they decided, let's allow the arahats, the enlightened ones, to decide. So the enlightened ones decide, no, you can't have money. And that was the end of it. And all the other ones, the ordinary Joe Blow monks, they weren't happy. And especially for those students of history, this happened in the town of Vaisali, just north of Patna, north of the Ganges, in the heart of ancient Indian democracy. This was a democratic republic. For those who think democracy started in Greece, you don't know your history. There was a parallel democracies, very vibrant, long-standing and successful in India. In the time of the Buddha, they were so well established already, they had to go back much earlier in history, but we cannot find out how long. Democracy was not a Greek idea. It was parallel introduction, both in the Indian subcontinent and also in that part of Europe. But this was a democracy, and elites decided. Now, after that time, what happened, and this is history,
the people who lost that argument, the ordinary monks, they started to get upset about the authority of the arahats. From that time on, you started to see people say that arahats, well, then they may be perfect in their understanding of Dhamma, but they're not always perfect in worldly things. They can make mistakes. This is actually where you started to see the denigration of the arahat, putting them in their place. And at the same time, we started to see in history of Buddhism the rise of an alternative to the arahat. Instead of becoming an enlightened one, become the bodhisattva, the one who's on the path to become enlightened, but who puts off that final enlightenment for the sake of all other beings. And this is actually where the bodhisattva starts to rise in the history of Buddhism. But there was also another movement as well, because to be an arahat was a bit hard. You know, being an arahat, you have to give up everything, and you can't sort of do this, and you can't do that. And sometimes when you're in a position of authority, they might come and ask you, Ajahn Brahma, you an arahat? Because we've heard the monastery down the road over there, they're arahats. So there's always this peer pressure. And that would also have been there at the time. It's in nature. And obviously that sometimes it's just a bit too hard to actually to fulfill the goal. And so we also, there was a lot to be gained in having another goal. Saying, well, you know, I may not be an arahat, but I'm a bodhisattva. And the requirements for the bodhisattva were much less for being the arahat. So that also was a popularization. And so at that time, you can see about 3 or 4 centuries after the time of the Buddha, a whole new set of scriptures started to appear. And we have the start of the Mahayana tradition. Now that's actually how it started. There was a history there. And that history is important because it gives some understanding of where it came from. But you also have to understand what it means. Once you started getting it split off between the bodhisattva and the arahat, I should also mention that these were mostly sort of people who wrote the books made this separation, because that's the only reference we have in the books. And I've always noticed the ones who write the books are usually not the ones who do the practice. If you can't do it, you usually write about it. And that's why many of the books, as soon as I see these, I think, my goodness, did the fellow really know what they were talking about? And why do they do this in the first place? Now, I say that with a bit of a caveat, because I've written a couple of books. So it's not always the case that people who write books... But I'm always a bit untrustworthy of books. And you know that story which I heard from a Zen monk, and I think this is a great story, that anyone who writes a book has to spend the next 7 lifetimes as a donkey. That's the karmic result of that. Fortunately, I looked through all of the Theravada suttas. I couldn't find that anywhere, so I think I'm okay. But there is a point to that, there's a meaning to that, that sometimes the books can mislead if we just take the books to be the whole thing. So we did actually get a split which happened 2 or 3 centuries after the time of the Buddha into different schools, mostly because of people just thinking too much, writing books and arguing and not actually doing the practice, because even then it's quite clear from the evidence of that time that most of the monks, they didn't, if you don't mind me saying this, didn't give a damn what particular type of Buddhism you were, what particular type of school you were, because there was so much in common. They did the practice, they meditated, they penetrated the Dhamma, became enlightened arahats, and the enlightened ones, they had nothing to do with all of this. However, it did came down to us, because after the Muslim invasions of India, when Buddhism got fragmented, some Buddhists went over to Tibet and then into China. Some went down to Sri Lanka. Some went to Java. They went to different parts of the world. And because of their isolation, because of history, these little differences started to solidify into completely different schools. And so we did have a Mahayana
the Chinese Buddhism, the Chan, Pure Land, very, very strong in China, and also the Zen, which was in Japan. We had the Vajrayana, what we now know as Tibetan Buddhism, in not just Tibet but in Mongolia and even in just the other parts of Central Asia. We had Theravada going down into Sri Lanka and over into Burma and Thailand and Cambodia. And nowadays, because the world came together, we have all these different traditions all in the same place. Isn't that wonderful? Because when we start to come together, we look at the books, and the books are slightly different. But we look at the practice, and the practice is just the same. And that's a wonderful thing, that when you start arguing with the scholars, you can argue all day and night and never get anywhere. Of whether it should be the Bodhisattva is the right way, or the Arahat is the right way. Because some people say that if you just become an Arahat, that's selfish. You don't care about anybody else. You're just becoming enlightened for yourself. You should put off your enlightenment for the sake of all other beings and be the last to become enlightened. Which, you know, being cheeky, this is not to put down Mahayana, but I thought this out many, many years ago, because I imagined, if I, like other people, put off my enlightenment for the sake of all other beings, I will not become enlightened until the last blade of grass becomes enlightened. And that's actually a vow. And I thought, what would happen then? Once all the other blades of grass and all the other people and all the other beings have become enlightened, all you'd have left was this group of bodhisattvas, all who made the same vow as I did. And I could see this great traffic jam at the end of time. Where I was saying to Manjushri, after you, and he said, no, after you. Because I made the vow. Yeah, but so did I. And then there's Kuan Yin as well, and there's all these other people. Who's going to go first? And of course, that's only being cheeky. Because that is not really what it means. And it's not being... And I've seen many people who have that degree of selflessness. I'm not concerned about myself. I'm going to serve other people. May other people become enlightened before me. That degree of selflessness, I know what that leads to. That by itself leads to enlightenment. In the same way that when, you know, all you people who have learnt meditation from me, when I teach meditation, I say, if you want to get into deep states of mind, you will never be able to. Because there's a wanting which stops. You've got to let go. Get out of the way and allow it to happen. Now you can see, if you say, I want to become enlightened, I want to get into deep meditation, it can't happen. So you can see that Mahayana mind, I'm going to let go of myself. I don't care what happens to me. That is Theravada practice. That's meditation practice. And say the Theravada practice, wanting to become enlightened. In other words, wanting to sort of be free, knowing how to be free. Then because being free can help so many other people. You can actually teach from experience. What a wonderful thing that is. So in the end, if you really want to be a bodhisattva, if you really want to serve other beings, the best thing to do is become enlightened, be an arahat. And if you really want to be an arahat, the best thing you could be is be a bodhisattva. That's the fastest way to being an arahat. Because that is what I've found. So we have this difference of opinion which people have, but these are only the scholars. And a lot of times it's the scholars who have egos. There was a Tibetan monk some years ago called Chogyam Trungpa. He was a drunkard, but nevertheless he said some very wise things. And one of the wise things he said was this idea of spiritual materialism. At that time, maybe 30 years ago, when materialism was a word which was being coined, he applied it to spiritual materialism. And what spiritual materialism is just we accumulate our spiritual possessions, our spiritual capital. You know, I keep the five precepts. How many precepts do you keep? Only two. No. I'm superior than you are. But I do eight precepts. I'm much better than you are. But I do 10 precepts. I'm a disciple of this arahat. No, I'm a disciple of that bodhisattva. So a lot of times, and I'm not just joking, sometimes people get into that stuff and they think, you know, you guys are just Theravadins, you're hopeless. But if you do really, really well and you sort of complete your course under Ajahn Brahm, then you can go to the Tibetan temple
and we'll give you the higher teaching. And then, once you finish the higher teaching under the Tibetans, then you can go to the Zen to get the even higher teaching, and then you go to the higher. Again, all of that sort of stuff, because of my Western questioning conditioning, that really just didn't make any sense to me. It wasn't Buddhist to compare yourself to other people and say, I am better than you are. However, that was part of spiritual materialism. And you can actually see that in some of the ancient texts of the scholars, not the practitioners, who even called themselves Mahayana, which means the greater vehicle. And the opposite of that was the Hinayana, which does not mean small vehicle. That is wrong Pali, it is wrong Sanskrit. Hina means gross, terrible, mean, vile, despicable. That's actually what it means. And actually recently, well not recently, a couple of years ago, I just wrote to the Oxford English Dictionary. And I put them right. I said, look, Hinayana does not mean small vehicle. And I sent them all the photocopies from the dictionaries. And they agreed. They said, wow, we didn't realize that. Thank you. So I'm a contributor to the Oxford English Dictionary. But you see, that's spiritual materialism again. But nevertheless, at least you sort of get rid of that. And so sometimes people say, well, actually, what are these yanas then? Hinayana, Mahayana, what yana is Ajahn Brahm? And you should all know by now, I am Hahayana. You've got it, you're too. That's my new yana, Hahayana. You can make it fun, and I'm not just doing this just to entertain you, because when it's fun, a lot of times the reason why people laugh is there's a point there, and religion should be fun. And it's a waste of time going to these cold churches or these dull sermons or these monasteries or something. It gives religion a bad name when it's boring. But too many young people, they don't go to religion because it's boring. You've got to make it fun, and there's no reason why it shouldn't be fun. It shouldn't be joyful. I get a lot of joy out of my meditation. I get a lot of happiness out of being a monk. This is not a boring thing to do. It's one of the best things I ever did in my life, being a monk. Wouldn't give it away for the world. Now you can see that the happiness and the joy, that's why Hahayana is a valid path. And you got Vajrayana, and you got the Zen. And a lot of times, if you hear Ajahn Brahm come up and say, myself, you say, this is the best vehicle. Don't go to that temple down the road. Don't go and practice like that. Just practice my way. This is the only way. That sort of stuff should always make you doubt. That is spiritual materialism. Each one of those paths is valid in the same way that you can go to the different restaurants and get Thai food, Chinese food, McDonald's, or whatever else you want to eat. It's all good. It all keeps you going. It's what you do with that food is most important. So the point is, what do we do with this? Now this is actually where we stop just looking at the books. We realize what those books really mean. This is a bit of a tangent, but it's topical. Because I was reading in the paper last week, there was a huge outcry in the Muslim world because there was an accusation that the copies of the Quran had been flushed down the toilets. What would happen if you flushed down a copy of the Dhammapada down the toilet or the Tripitaka? You know what I'd do if that happened here? I'd call a plumber. Because that's a practical thing. It'll block up the sewage systems. But would I get upset and angry? Would I start a Buddhist jihad or holy war? And obviously, no, because, and I mentioned this at a talk I gave somewhere other recently, because you can flush a book down the toilet, but you're not going to flush the principles which that book embodies down my toilet. I'm not going to allow anybody to flush down peace, forgiveness, love, tolerance. That you will not flush down any toilet. You can't. Unless I allow you to. And if I do, then I'm stupid. So why do we mistake the messenger
with the message. The book, they are great books, but they are just the messenger of truth. They're the messenger of peace. They're the messenger of love. They're the messenger of forgiveness. They're the messenger of understanding and peace. So why do we allow these books, or what people do to our books, or to our images, to destroy what those images are really there to point to? So you all know when the Taliban destroyed those big Buddha statues in Bamiyan, I was so proud of the Buddhists for saying, oh, never mind. So you can destroy the Buddha statues, but you'll never destroy our peace and forgiveness, our sense of harmony, and our sense of friendliness to you. You can destroy all the Buddha statues you like, but you won't destroy Buddhism. You won't destroy the message which that Buddha statue is embodying, the sense of peace and forgiveness, truth, harmony. That's what's really important. And isn't that what the books are there for? So what is the message of Theravada, of Mahayana, of Zen, or whatever? They've all got these great messages. The great thing about Mahayana was that it made just compassion just so prominent. And sometimes in Theravada that was always there, but sometimes it could be forgotten because it was not prominent. So thank you for Mahayana, for actually making sort of compassion so important. Theravada, sometimes the Mahayana, they lost, you know, the idea of like a strong virtue and a commitment to the practice of meditation and simplicity. Oh, thanks for Theravada for having all these simple direct teachings. It's great to have that. Thanks for Zen for having this one focus on meditation. Meditation is hardly anything else in Zen than meditation. Thanks for reminding us of that. Thanks for Vajrayana. Well, they do. Now they did a whole lot. Especially the great example of the Dalai Lama, just forgiveness, lost his country but gained the world. So all of these have all got things to offer to this beautiful Buddhism. So we don't compare who's the best. We just use all of this. And once you really get into this Buddhism business, you find, and this is my standard answer in brief when people say, what is the difference between Vajrayana, that's Tibetan Buddhism, Zen Buddhism of Japan, Pure Land Buddhism of China, or Chan Buddhism of China, or Theravada Buddhism, the forest tradition, Sri Lankan Buddhism, Burmese Buddhism, Vipassana, or whatever else, all these different types of Buddhism, I hope I've got most of them. They say, look, they're different types of cake. They have different icings, that's all. Underneath you've got the same cake, the Buddha cake. The icing is different. The rituals are different. Some of the ways of approaching the teachings are different. But when you follow those teachings, you find out what's going on inside. It's beautiful to see they're all the same. Now that tomorrow I'm going off to Sydney and then to Melbourne. The reason I'm going to Sydney, I'm doing a joint Waysak celebration. Just like last week we did our Waysak here. That was basically for our group. The week before, many of you know that I participated in the Waysak ceremony in Supreme Court Gardens run by the Taiwanese Mahayana group in Guildford Road, in Maylands. And it's very nice. I was there in the front seat. Sister Wayama was there also in the front seat. And we're supposed to, if you look at the books, we're supposed to be enemies. No, we're Theravada, they're Mahayana. But look, the truth of the matter is that we work together in a seamless way. And it's the same reason why I'm going to Sydney to a joint Waysak celebration. All the different Buddhist groups are going to be there. And I'm going to give one of the main speech there, which I'm very delighted to be able to have the honour to do. And then going to Melbourne to do some more sort of Buddhist stuff. So when I go travelling like this, please don't think that I'm being taken away from the Buddhist Society of Western Australia, because I get huge amounts of stories and more material, some new jokes for you. It's called research. But also,
you get great opportunity to widen your contacts. And last year, I went to Japan for some ceremony. Again, this is a Pure Land temple. And so after the ceremony was finished, it put me up in this hotel and had this delegation of monks from Germany. And I've heard of one of the monks before, so they all came into my room, had this incredible, good discussion, because there were some very great German-born Tibetan monks. One of the lamas there, I really sort of respect him very highly. And we ended up talking about meditation. Now, the really deep stuff, the sort of stuff we can't talk with in public about. And we had this amazing discussion, which went on, I don't know how long into the night, about, you know, what's your meditation like? What's your meditation like? And we found that we came from completely different traditions, but all doing the same thing. And that was actually just amazing, just to see. We had these different words. But when you actually explain what those words are from experience, well, I know what you're talking about. I call it differently. And what you really found there was when you get to practitioners, people who are not just writing the books, but people who are doing it, who are actually keeping those precepts, who are actually spending years in meditation, hour upon hour, training the mind, getting deep, seeing what the Buddha saw. And you can see, my goodness, there is no difference. The difference is just on the surface. It's the icing on the cake. Be strawberry icing, there can be chocolate icing, there can be vanilla icing. For me, I like chocolate. Tibetans like raspberry. What's the Zen grey? What's that? That's vanilla with a bit of, I don't know. Anyway, but you understand what I'm talking about. It's just different icing. You go inside, you find it is the same. And I recently gave this talk in Singapore. It was on a conference which we call Bridging the Traditions. And I said, look, it doesn't matter if you call yourself a bodhisattva or you're on the arahat path or what you're actually doing. What actually is you're doing? Not why you're doing it, but what are you doing? And for traditional Buddhists, if you are on a bodhisattva path, this is a Mahayana, which is, you know, Vajrayana is a fast part of Mahayana, so they say. If you're doing the bodhisattva practice, you're supposed to be following six paramitas, six spiritual practices. And those six spiritual practices, I'm going to rearrange them from the normal order, because I'm making a point here. The first three in my order is dana, kanti, virya, which is dana is generosity, Kanti is patience, virya is energy. And the next ones are precepts or morality, sila, samadhi, meditation, and wisdom, panya. Those are the six paramitas, the six practices of the bodhisattva in the ancient books. Generosity, patience, and energy, plus sila, samadhi, panya. Morality, meditation, and wisdom. So what do people on the arahat path, Theravada Buddhists, do? They do generosity, patience, energy, precepts, meditation, and wisdom. So they do exactly the same. Why are you doing that? You know, the purpose of it may be different. You may think, I'm doing this to get, you know, to be able to help other people, or you may think of it, I'm doing this to become enlightened myself, to get rid of my own problems, but if you look at it, it's exactly the same. And I'll tell you why it's the same. It's because we have this dichotomy, this dualism in the spiritual world. This dualism, I mentioned this a couple of weeks ago, but it's a powerful point, I'm going to reinforce it now. There are some people who go into the extreme of just being concerned about themselves. Coming here to get rid of your problems. Coming here to get more peace in your life, even just to lower your blood pressure. Coming here, you know, for your own benefit, maybe. Now, some of you may think you're coming here for that. Some other people are coming in here to serve for the sake of others. You've got the committee members, people like Sol,
He's very, very busy, just finishing some exams, and still comes along here to serve today. There's the people on the desk over there doing the reception, the people who just actually served you with some snacks. They came here to give. They're not really concerned about themselves, they're concerned about others. Which is the right path? I mentioned yesterday, or a couple of weeks ago, that both are wrong. If you just focus on yourself, you'll miss the path. If you get dull, you just don't get any inspiration. You can't make any progress. Like, still, there's some monks in my monastery. Not in my monastery anymore, but I was talking to a monk today on the phone who still thinks that they can get into deep meditation just by staying by themselves, not giving them any talks, not serving other people. It's amazing. You can't do it. You haven't got the oomph, the energy. I've found in my own practice of over the years, almost by default, I've had to serve as a Theravada monk. You know, I had the wish just to be a hermit. That's what I like to do. That's my inclination. And people who knew me in my early life as a monk knew I just spent most of my time just in my hut. Even I did that 6-month retreat. That's where I feel at home. And I thought I was doing well. For those of you who know the history of the Buddhist Society, I came here as number 2 monk. There was another monk, Ajahn Jackrose, young, fit, very good teacher. And I thought, great, I'd be slipstreaming him for the rest of my life. What a wonderful opportunity just to be by myself. And then he went and disrobed. And all my plans went down the gurgler. So you had to serve. But one thing I found when I was serving, my meditation got really good when I started serving. And in fact, I found that, yeah, there's actually something personally beneficial to being selfless. If you just think about yourself, your meditation, your wisdom, your spiritual oomph doesn't grow. But also there are some people who just serve others. They give, and they don't get anywhere either. It's usually burnout. They just get frustrated, disappointed, dispirited in the end. They start off with inspiration and they end with expiration. Which obviously happens after inspiration, you expire. And so people, they serve, and then you don't see them anymore. They serve in our Buddhist Society Committee for 1 or 2 years, and then bye-bye. And where are they gone? I never see them again. Now, both are wrong. The Dhamma, the truth, you won't see that if you focus on the other person and what their needs are. Just by giving, you will never grow. Just by thinking of yourself, you will never grow. The Buddha taught a middle path. It's not looking at the other person, nor is it looking at yourself. It's looking at the space between you. What's between you and the other person? That is where the Dhamma is seen. That is where growth happens. So the idea of being an altruist, putting off one's own enlightenment for the sake of all other beings, thinking of other beings, that never works. Thinking of yourself, just me, that never works. It's what is between us. That is what works. It's a relationship problem. It's not me. It's not you. It's us. And the same way that a person becomes enlightened, the same way they walk this Dhamma and they see this Dhamma, if it's just being selfless and doing service, if it's just being selfish, there's another alternative. What's between us? Looking at the relationship which you have with the world, the relationship which you have with yourself, the relationship you have with life. It's not the other person, it's not me, it's not the world. It's what we make of it. What's between us. And there you can see why the idea of selfish practice or not worrying about yourself, other people practice, it's still both miss the goal.
So people who say the Mahayana or Hinayana or Theravada or whatever, they missed it. They will never get enlightened. In the same way, when you are watching your breath or in the present moment, it's not being in the present moment or not being in the present moment which is the problem. Having the breath in mind or not having the breath in mind, having these beautiful nimittas in deep meditation, these beautiful lights in the mind, that is not the point. It's how you are experiencing those nimittas, what's between you and that nimitta, whether there's peace there, whether there's letting go there, whether there's acceptance there. The door of my heart always open to you. Whatever it is, come in. That selflessness, that metta, that emptiness, that space, that embracing, that is not in the other person, nor is it in you. It's what is between us. Now that transcends Mahayana, Zen, Vajrayana, Theravada, all these other yanas, because that is where the practice lies. That is actually where we penetrate the truth of things. Because life is relationship. We make objects out of these things, just like we make words to describe our world. We make books to encapsulate those words, and then we fight about the books and we get upset when a book gets destroyed or flushed down the toilet. How much do we miss things? As a Muslim, you shouldn't be concerned about Islam, nor should you be concerned about converting others. It's what's between you and the other is what's important. It's our relationships. Being a Buddhist or being a Christian, that's not the point. It's how Buddhists relate to Christians, how Christians and Buddhists, what's between them. That's the point. Now can you understand just how true religion, true understanding of all this has to create peace and harmony and stillness in this world. How it has to solve the problems. Because it's not you aren't the problem, I am not the problem. It's how we relate to each other. That will always be the problem. You can't get everybody to be like you. You can't have yourself being like other people. Isn't it wonderful that we're not the same? Remember that wonderful scene from the life of Brian? When Brian is asked to actually to say something profound, and on his balcony, thinking quickly, he said, "You are all different." And somebody put their hand up and said, "I'm not." But anyhow. So once we understand what this real Dhamma is, we can understand it has to be something, real truth, real religion, real spirituality, has to be something which doesn't create arguments in this world. And that's a dinky-dai saying of the Buddha, who said you can understand what Dhamma, what truth really is, by its effect. If it does create turmoil, it does create violence, it does create disharmony, lack of peace, then it can't be Dhamma. It's not my teachings, said the Buddha. But if it's something which creates peace and harmony and freedom, he said, now that's the teachings of a Buddha. That's Dhamma. That's truth. So if it's Theravada which says, I am better than you are, this is the original teaching, only do my way, does that create peace and harmony in the world? Of course it doesn't. So it can't be the teachings of a Buddha. If I say that, this is not the good vehicle, you should go to another vehicle, and self-deprecation, that too is not Dhamma. When we have this beautiful way of relating to other religions, relating to other sects in Buddhism, relating to ourselves, relating to our meditation, relating to our body and its sickness and final death. It's not death is not the problem. If it were, we're stuck because we're all going to die. It's not cancer is not the problem. It's how we relate to that cancer. What's between us and that sickness? What's between us and the death? What's between us and life?
now. That's where the Dhamma is. And once we can work on that, that was a message in the books. That was a teaching of a Buddha. That was actually the message of a Jesus or a Prophet Muhammad or anybody. That peace in this world, and that peace is never going to be attained by just thinking of yourself or worrying about others, but looking at what's between us. It's the relationship which is important. And this is the trouble with even marriages. When you think of yourself, what I need, what I have to get out of this relationship, what my requirements are, this relationship's going to break. If you're just selfless and just think about the other person, what can I do for him, what can I give him, what can I do for her, it's going to break down. It's what's between you, how you relate together. That's where the partnership happens. So this Dhamma which the Buddha taught, not only is it for enlightenment, for seeing the deeper truths, it also makes for a happy life as a married couple. And it makes my life simple as well when you don't come up to me and say, Ajahn Brahm, can you please help me? My husband's doing this, and my daughter's doing that, and someone's doing this. That's why I give these talks, to somehow stop you ringing me up in the middle of the night. Because sometimes we should never publish our telephone number. Otherwise, dial a monk happens again. So anyhow, so that is the difference between these different traditions. I mentioned historical. And I mentioned just what sometimes people say they are, that we're the great vehicle, you're the small vehicle. Well, that's rubbish. Buddha only taught one vehicle. And it's not that sometimes people say that in the time of the Buddha, people weren't really intelligent enough to understand the real teaching, so they were put aside in the Naga realm, and the realm of the dragons, kept there until wise people came up in the world. That stinks, basically. It doesn't make any sense to me. One of the great things about being a Westerner, you can question, and you're allowed to question, and you're allowed to use reason, you're allowed to use historical analysis. Fortunately, after the Western Enlightenment, when people started questioning the Christian teachings, they started looking at those old teachings and using reason, science, to find out when those things were written. You can do that with Buddhist teachings as well, because language changes. If you heard a talk, even a Buddhist talk, or go and look at an old Buddhist book written 50 years ago, there are words in there you never hear today. And there are words today you never heard 50 years ago. Language changes, vocabulary changes, and you can look at an old book and you can pretty much tell when it was written, within 20, 30 years, just because of the language, the metaphors, the style, the fashion. And that's actually what they use to try and to date the various strands in the Christian Bible, when they were actually written. And it's very, very powerful evidence. You can do the same with Buddhist teachings. Can you see just which ones were later, which ones were earlier? So it was great to be able to have that Western education where you could question and you could penetrate and you get rid of a lot of the rubbish. But in the end, when you got rid of all the rubbish, what you were left with were these beautiful teachings of a Buddha, which are not owned by any sect, which no one has a franchise on truth. No one can patent it and say, it's mine, if you want it, you have to listen to me. The great thing about truth, it's like the air, it's there to be breathed in by any being at any time, in any place. That's why the Buddha said, Buddhas only point the way. The books only point the way. The different traditions, they just encapsulate, and because of their history, they've emphasized different parts of the way. And if you go into the heart of them, they all carry the full teachings of a Buddha. And those teachings are just the pointers for you to see this.

Same cake, different icing, because you've got to the heart of it. And it's wonderful and beautiful you can do that, because it means, at least in our tradition, we don't have any arguments. We're not trying to, like the Catholics trying to get the Anglicans to join, and the Anglicans trying to sort of convert the Catholics. It's nice having a different cake every day, and always having the same icing. Variety is the spice of religion. So that's the talk this evening on the different Buddhist traditions, what they mean and how we can make use of this, and what's between us. That is Dhamma. So thank you for listening today. Okay, any questions, comments or complaints today? Have I offended anybody? No. Ah. Yeah. Okay, the Dharma is a living stream. Yeah, it's living in the sense. You got the point is, even like living, it just is, always is, always will be. One of the Buddha's sayings, even if Buddhas arise in the world or they don't arise in the world, the Dharma's always there. If there's a teacher or there's not a teacher, truth is truth is truth, always there to be seen. And no one owns the truth. That's why one of the biggest problems in our world, when religions or organizations come up and say, we have the only truth, all you other guys, girls have got it wrong. And it's obviously much better for our planet if we can say that this is our version of the truth. This is our explanation, our take on it, our encapsulation. This is how we describe it. But this is just descriptions. The descriptions are different, but we're pointing to the same thing. And that same thing is not a God. That's just another word. It's not like a Dhamma with an R or Dhamma with a double M. That's just words. It's actually what is underneath that, what is between us and that idea. Oh, yeah. That's right. You're asking, so when the Buddha wrote his Dharma and when Ajahn Chah, he never wrote a thing, Ajahn Chah. That's why he will never get reborn as a donkey. It is other people. And actually, I know some of the monks who wrote those books, so they don't want to disrobe because they weren't meditating, they were spending all their time translating. It's true. But anyhow, sort of they wrote down those things, and that's his explanation, that's his description of the same thing. And so we don't argue about who is right and who is wrong. If you argue, then you are wrong. If you're friends, then you are right. Okay, so thank you for coming today. And I will be here next week when I come back from Sydney and Melbourne and Canberra. So I hope to see you next week. But next week is a long time. There are some messages for even what's going to happen tomorrow and on Sunday. So take it away.

going to be reading the Satipatthana Sutta from the Majjhima Nikaya, the Four Establishments of Mindfulness. Thus have I heard. On one occasion, the Blessed One was living in the Kuru country, where there was a town of the Kurus named Kama Sadama. There he addressed the monks thus, "Monks, Venerable Sir," they replied. The Blessed One said this, "Monks, this is the one-way path for the purification of beings, for the surmounting of sorrow and lamentation, for the passing away of pain and dejection, for the attainment of the true way, for the realization of Nibbana, namely the four establishments of mindfulness. What are the four? Here, monks, a monk dwells contemplating the body in the body, ardent, clearly comprehending and mindful, having subdued longing and dejection in regard to the world. He dwells contemplating feelings in feelings, ardent, clearly comprehending and mindful, having subdued longing and dejection in regard to the world. He dwells contemplating mind in mind, ardent, clearly comprehending and mindful, having subdued longing and dejection in regard to the world. He dwells contemplating phenomena in phenomena, ardent, clearly comprehending and mindful, having subdued longing and dejection in regard to the world. Contemplation of the body. Mindfulness of breathing. And how, monks, does a monk dwell contemplating the body in the body? Here a monk, gone to the forest, to the foot of a tree, or to an empty hut, sits down, having folded his legs crosswise, straightened his body, and established mindfulness in front of him, just mindful he breathes in, mindful he breathes out. Breathing in long, he understands, I breathe in long. Or breathing out long, he understands, I breathe out long. Breathing in short, he understands, I breathe in short. Or breathing out short, he understands, I breathe out short. He trains thus, I will breathe in experiencing the whole body. He trains thus, I will breathe out experiencing the whole body. He trains thus, I will breathe in tranquilizing the bodily formation. He trains thus, I will breathe out tranquilizing the bodily formation. Just as a skilled lathe worker or his apprentice, when making a long turn, understands, I make a long turn, or when making a short turn, understands, I make a short turn. So too, breathing in long, a monk understands, I breathe in long. He trains thus, I will breathe out tranquilizing the bodily formation. In this way he dwells contemplating the body in the body internally, or he dwells contemplating the body in the body externally, or he dwells contemplating the body in the body both internally and externally. Or else he dwells contemplating in the body its nature of arising, or he dwells contemplating in the body its nature of vanishing, or he dwells contemplating in the body its nature of both arising and vanishing. Or else mindfulness that there is a body is simply established in him to the extent necessary for bare knowledge and repeated mindfulness. And he dwells independent, not clinging to anything in the world. That is how a monk dwells, contemplating the body in the body. The Four Postures. Again, monks, when walking, a monk understands, I am walking. When standing, he understands, I am standing. When sitting, he understands, I am sitting. When lying down, he understands, I am lying down. Or he understands accordingly however his body is disposed. In this way he dwells contemplating the body in the body internally, externally, and both internally and externally. And he dwells independent, not clinging to anything in the world. That too is how a monk dwells, contemplating the body in the body. Clear comprehension. Again, monks, a monk is one who acts with clear comprehension when going forward and returning, who acts with clear comprehension when looking ahead and looking away,
who acts with clear comprehension when bending and stretching his limbs, who acts with clear comprehension when wearing his robes and carrying his outer robe and bowl, who acts with clear comprehension when eating, drinking, chewing, and tasting, who acts with clear comprehension when defecating and urinating, who acts with clear comprehension when walking, standing, sitting, falling asleep, waking up, talking, and keeping silent. In this way, he dwells contemplating the body in the body internally, externally, and both internally and externally. And he dwells independent, not clinging to anything in the world. That too is how a monk dwells, contemplating the body in the body. Unattractiveness of the body. Again, monks, a monk reviews this same body up from the soles of the feet and down from the top of the hair, bounded by skin, as full of many kinds of impurity, thus. In this body there are head hairs, body hairs, nails, teeth, skin, flesh, sinews, bones, bone marrow, kidneys, heart, liver, diaphragm, spleen, lungs, intestines, mesentery, stomach, feces, bile, phlegm, pus, blood, sweat, fat, tears, grease, spittle, snot, oil of the joints, and urine. Just as though there were a bag with an opening at both ends, full of many sorts of grain, such as hill rice, red rice, beans, peas, millet, and white rice, and a man with good eyes were to open it and review it thus. This is hill rice, this is red rice, these are beans, these are peas, this is millet, this is white rice. So too, a monk reviews this same body, as full of many kinds of impurities thus. In this body there are head hairs and urine. In this way he dwells contemplating the body in the body internally, externally, and both internally and externally. And he dwells independent, not clinging to anything in the world. That too is how a monk dwells contemplating the body in the body. Elements. Again, monks, a monk reviews this same body, however it is placed, however disposed, as consisting of elements thus. In this body there are the earth element, the water element, the fire element, and the air element. Just as though a skilled butcher or his apprentice had killed a cow and were seated at the crossroads with it cut up into pieces, so too a monk reviews this same body as consisting of elements thus. In this body there are the earth element, the water element, the fire element, and the air element. In this way he dwells contemplating the body in the body internally, externally, and both internally and externally. And he dwells independent, not clinging to anything in the world. That too is how a monk dwells, contemplating the body in the body. The Nine Charnel Ground Contemplations. Again, monks, as though he were to see a corpse thrown aside in a charnel ground, 1, 2, or 3 days dead, bloated, livid, and oozing matter, a monk compares this same body with it thus. This body, too, is of the same nature. It will be like that. It is not exempt from that fate. In this way, he dwells contemplating the body in the body, internally, externally, and both internally and externally. And he dwells independent, not clinging to anything in the world. That, too, is how a monk dwells, contemplating the body in the body. Again, as though he were to see a corpse thrown aside in a charnel ground, being devoured by crows, hawks, vultures, dogs, jackals, or various kinds of worms, a monk compares this same body with it thus. This too is a body of the same nature. It will be like that. It is not exempt from that fate. That too is how a monk dwells,
contemplating the body in the body. Again, as though he were to see a corpse thrown aside in a charnel ground, a skeleton with flesh and blood held together with sinews, a fleshless skeleton smeared with blood held together with sinews, a skeleton without flesh and blood held together with sinews, disconnected bones scattered in all directions, here a hand bone, there a foot bone, here a shin bone, there a thigh bone, here a hip bone, there a backbone, here the skull. A monk compares this same body with it thus. This body, too, is of the same nature. It will be like that. It is not exempt from that fate. That, too, is how a monk dwells, contemplating the body in the body. Again, as though he were to see a corpse thrown aside in a charnel ground, bones bleached white, the color of shells, bones heaped up, bones more than a year old, rotted and crumbling to dust. A monk compares this same body with it thus. This body, too, is of the same nature. It will be like that. It is not exempt from that fate. In this way, he dwells contemplating the body in the body internally, or he dwells contemplating the body in the body externally, or he dwells contemplating the body in the body both internally and externally, or else he dwells contemplating in the body its nature of arising, or he dwells contemplating in the body its nature of vanishing, or he dwells contemplating in the body its nature of both arising and vanishing. Or else mindfulness that there is a body is simply established in him to the extent necessary for bare knowledge and repeated mindfulness. And he dwells independent, not clinging to anything in the world. That too is how a monk dwells, contemplating the body in the body. Contemplation of feeling. And how, monks, does a monk dwell contemplating feelings in feelings? Here, when feeling a pleasant feeling, a monk understands, I feel a pleasant feeling. When feeling a painful feeling, he understands, I feel a painful feeling. When feeling a neither painful nor pleasant feeling, he understands, I feel a neither painful nor pleasant feeling. When feeling a carnal pleasant feeling, he understands, I feel a carnal pleasant feeling. When feeling a spiritual pleasant feeling, he understands, I feel a spiritual pleasant feeling. When feeling a carnal painful feeling, he understands, I feel a carnal painful feeling. When feeling a spiritual painful feeling, he understands, I feel a spiritual painful feeling. When feeling a carnal, neither painful nor pleasant feeling, he understands, I feel a carnal, neither painful nor pleasant feeling. When feeling a spiritual, neither painful nor pleasant feeling, he understands, I feel a spiritual, neither painful nor pleasant feeling. In this way he dwells, contemplating feelings in feelings internally, or he dwells contemplating feelings in feelings externally, or he dwells contemplating feelings in feelings both internally and externally, or else he dwells contemplating in feelings the nature of arising, or he dwells contemplating in feelings the nature of vanishing, or he dwells contemplating in feelings the nature of both arising and vanishing. Or else mindfulness that there is feeling is simply established in him to the extent necessary for bare knowledge and repeated mindfulness. And he dwells independent, not clinging to anything in the world. That is how a monk dwells, contemplating feelings in feelings. Contemplation of mind. And how, monks, does a monk dwell contemplating mind in mind? Here a monk understands a mind with lust as a mind with lust, and a mind without lust as a mind without lust. He understands a mind with hatred as a mind with hatred, and a mind without hatred as a mind without hatred. He understands a mind with delusion as a mind with delusion,
and a mind without delusion as a mind without delusion. He understands a contracted mind as contracted and a distracted mind as distracted. He understands an exalted mind as exalted and an unexalted mind as unexalted. He understands a surpassable mind as surpassable and an unsurpassable mind as unsurpassable. He understands a concentrated mind as concentrated and an unconcentrated mind as unconcentrated. He understands a liberated mind as liberated and an unliberated mind as unliberated. In this way, he dwells contemplating mind in mind internally, or he dwells contemplating mind in mind externally, or he dwells contemplating mind in mind both internally and externally. Or else he dwells contemplating in mind its nature of arising, or he dwells contemplating in mind its nature of vanishing, or he dwells contemplating in mind its nature of both arising and vanishing. Or else mindfulness that there is a mind is simply established in him to the extent necessary for bare knowledge and repeated mindfulness, and he dwells independent, not clinging to anything in the world. That is how a monk dwells contemplating mind as mind. Contemplation of phenomena, the five hindrances. And how, monks, does a monk dwell contemplating phenomena in phenomena? Here a monk dwells contemplating phenomena in terms of the five hindrances. And how does a monk dwell contemplating phenomena in terms of the five hindrances? Here, when there is sensual desire in him, a monk understands, there is sensual desire in me. Or when there is no sensual desire in him, he understands, there is no sensual desire in me. And he also understands how unarisen sensual desire arises, and how arisen sensual desire is abandoned, and how abandoned sensual desire does not arise again in the future. When there is ill will in him, when there is dullness and drowsiness in him, when there is restlessness and remorse in him, when there is doubt in him, a monk understands, there is doubt in me. Or when there is no doubt in him, he understands, there is no doubt in me. And he also understands how the unarisen doubt arises, and how arisen doubt is abandoned, and how the abandoned doubt does not arise again in the future. In this way he dwells contemplating phenomena internally, or he dwells contemplating phenomena externally, or he dwells contemplating phenomena, both internally and externally. Or else he dwells contemplating in phenomena the nature of arising. Or he dwells contemplating in phenomena the nature of vanishing. Or he dwells contemplating in phenomena the nature of both arising and vanishing. Or else mindfulness that there are phenomena is simply established in him to the extent necessary for bare knowledge and repeated mindfulness. And he dwells independent, not clinging to anything in the world. That is how a monk dwells, contemplating phenomena in terms of the five hindrances. The five aggregates. Again, monks, a monk dwells contemplating phenomena in terms of the five aggregates subject to clinging. And how does a monk dwell contemplating phenomena in terms of the five aggregates affected by clinging? Here a monk understands, such is form, such its origin, such its passing away. Such is feeling, such its origin, such its passing away. Such is perception, such its origin, such its passing away. Such are the volitional formations, such their origin, such their passing away. Such is consciousness, such its origin, such its passing away. In this way he dwells contemplating phenomena internally, externally, and both internally and externally. And he dwells independent,
not clinging to anything in the world. That is how a monk dwells, contemplating phenomena in terms of the five aggregates subject to clinging. The six sense spaces. Again, monks, a monk dwells contemplating phenomena in terms of the six internal and external sense spaces. And how does a monk dwell contemplating phenomena in terms of the six internal and external sense spaces? Here a monk understands the eye, he understands forms, and he understands the fetter that arises dependent on both. And he also understands how the unarisen fetter arises, and how the arisen fetter is abandoned, and how the abandoned fetter does not arise again in the future. He understands the ear, he understands sounds, he understands the nose, he understands odors, he understands the tongue, he understands flavors, he understands the body, he understands tactile objects. He understands the mind, he understands phenomena, and he understands the fetter that arises dependent on both, and he also understands how the unarisen fetter arises, and how the arisen fetter is abandoned, and how the abandoned fetter does not arise again in the future. In this way he dwells contemplating phenomena internally, externally, and both internally and externally, and he dwells independent, not clinging to anything in the world. That is how a monk dwells, contemplating phenomena in terms of the six internal and external sense bases. The seven enlightenment factors. Again, monks, a monk dwells contemplating phenomena in terms of the seven enlightenment factors. And how does a monk dwell contemplating phenomena in terms of the seven enlightenment factors? Here, when there is the mindfulness enlightenment factor in him, a monk understands, there is the mindfulness enlightenment factor in me. Or when there is no mindfulness enlightenment factor in him, he understands there is no mindfulness enlightenment factor in me. And he also understands how the unarisen mindfulness enlightenment factor arises, and how the arisen mindfulness enlightenment factor comes to fulfillment by development. When there is the discrimination of phenomena enlightenment factor in him, when there is the energy enlightenment factor in him, when there is the rapture enlightenment factor in him, when there is the tranquility enlightenment factor in him, when there is the concentration enlightenment factor in him, when there is the equanimity enlightenment factor in him, a monk understands, there is the equanimity enlightenment factor in me. Or when there is no equanimity enlightenment factor in him, he understands, there is no equanimity enlightenment factor in me. And he also understands how the unarisen equanimity enlightenment factor arises, and how the arisen equanimity enlightenment factor comes to fulfillment by development. In this way he dwells contemplating phenomena, internally, externally, and both internally and externally. And he dwells independent, not clinging to anything in the world. That is how a monk dwells, contemplating phenomena in terms of the seven enlightenment factors. The Four Noble Truths. And again, monks, a monk dwells contemplating phenomena in terms of the Four Noble Truths. And how does a monk dwell contemplating phenomena in terms of the Four Noble Truths? Here a monk understands as it really is. This is suffering. This is the origin of suffering. This is the cessation of suffering. This is the way leading to the cessation of suffering. In this way he dwells contemplating phenomena internally, or he dwells contemplating phenomena externally, or he dwells contemplating phenomena both internally
and externally. Or else he dwells contemplating in phenomena the nature of arising. Or he dwells contemplating in phenomena the nature of vanishing. Or he dwells contemplating in phenomena the nature of both arising and vanishing. Or else mindfulness that there are phenomena is simply established in him to the extent necessary for bare knowledge and repeated mindfulness. And he dwells independent, not clinging to anything in the world. That is how a monk dwells, contemplating phenomena in terms of the Four Noble Truths. Conclusion. Monks, if anyone should develop these four establishments of mindfulness in such a way for 7 years, one of two fruits could be expected for him. Either final knowledge here and now, or if there is a trace of clinging left, non-returning. Let alone 7 years, monks. If anyone should develop these four establishments of mindfulness in such a way for 6 years, for 5 years, for 4 years, for 3 years, for 2 years, for 1 year, one of two fruits could be expected for him. Either final knowledge here and now, or if there is a trace of clinging left, non-returning. Let alone 1 year, monks. If anyone should develop these four establishments of mindfulness in such a way for 7 months, for 6 months, for 5 months, for 4 months, for 3 months, for 2 months, for 1 month, for half a month, one of two fruits could be expected for him. Either final knowledge here and now, or if there is a trace of clinging left, non-returning. Let alone half a month, monks. If anyone should develop these four establishments of mindfulness in such a way for 7 days, one of two fruits could be expected for him. Either final knowledge here and now, or if there is a trace of clinging left, non-returning. So it was with reference to this that it was said, monks, this is the direct path for the purification of beings, for the surmounting of sorrow and lamentation, for the passing away of pain and dejection, for the attainment of the true way, for the realization of Nibbana, namely the four establishments of mindfulness. That is what the Blessed One said. The monks were satisfied and delighted in the Blessed One's words.

Good evening and welcome to the Buddhist Hour, live on 3MDR 97.1 FM. Thank you for joining us. Tonight, the 15th of September 2006, we continue our series called Lifetimes of Learning, a Do-It-Yourself Approach to Happiness, with part 5 of Exploring the Perfection of Wisdom. Our Buddhist Hour team tonight are Adam Richards. On the panel is our program producer, Alex Sloman, Frank Carter, and myself, Lainey Smallwood, your presenter for this evening. Again, welcome to the program. The Buddhist Hour first went to air in 1998. It is a production of the Chan Academy Australia, a registered trading name of the Buddhist Discussion Centre Upway Limited, ACN 005-701-806 and ABN 42611-496-488. Founded in 1978 by Buddha Dharma teacher John D. Hughes and incorporated as an Australian company on 21 July in 1980, the Buddhist Discussion Centre Upway Limited is structured as a charitable self-help organisation. We are a not-for-profit, non-sectarian Buddhist temple and teach from the three main schools of Buddhism, Theravada, Mahayana and Chan or Zen. Our centre is located at 33 Brookings Street, Upway, Victoria. Members practice the 10 perfections in accordance with the teachings of the Buddhist canon and our organisation's 5 styles of professionalism, practicality, friendliness, cultural adaptability, and scholarship. Our key objectives are to introduce a philosophy of life based on Buddha Dharma, to encourage the study, practice, and realization of Buddha Dharma, to preserve the Buddha Dharma teachings, and to promote activities associated with Buddha Dharma and Buddhist culture in Australia and overseas. We became a regional centre of the World Fellowship of Buddhists in 1990 and in 2003 became an associated institution of the World Buddhist University. Our centre is also a member of the Ethnic Communities Council of Victoria. Right now, you are listening to the Buddhist Hour, broadcast live from Emerald, Victoria, on 3MDR 97.1 FM, 9pm to 10pm, each Friday evening. The Buddhist fanfare played at the beginning and conclusion of the program each week is based on variations of the Vandana for Buddha, written down about 2,500 years ago. This version was written by Bob Vernier, and he first performed it over a decade ago for our founder, John D. Hughes, on the occasion of his birthday. The shorter English translation of the Vandana for Buddha is: Honour to him, the Blessed One, the Worthy One, the Fully Enlightened One. We will now chant the Vandana for Buddha, followed by reading of the 5 precepts in Pali and English, and then chanting of the Triple Gem Refuge.

0: Panchasila,
1: five precepts.
0: Panatipata, Veramani Sikapadam Samadhiyami.
1: I undertake to abide by the precept to abstain from killing.
0: Adinadana Veramani Sikapadam Samadhiyami.
1: I undertake to abide by the precept to abstain from stealing.
0: Kamesu Michachara Veramani Sikapadam Samadhiyami.
1: I undertake to abide by the precept to abstain from sexual misconduct.
0: Musavada Veramani Sikapadam Samadhiyami.
1: I undertake to abide by the precept to abstain from lying.
0: Sura Miriya Majapamadatana Veramani Sikapadam Samadhiyami.
1: I undertake to abide by the precept to abstain from intoxicants that cloud the mind.
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Again, welcome to the program and thank you for joining us. We hope tonight's Buddhist Hour broadcast will create an interest in our listeners that will lead to the study of the worthier and larger works in our multilingual reference library, the John D. Hughes Collection. 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

0: Tonight we will continue the fourth perfection, which is the perfection of wisdom. In specific, we'll discuss the teachings found in the Buddha's Prajna Paramita Sutras, the body of texts conveying the perfection of wisdom. The perfection of wisdom, as opposed to conventional wisdom, concerns the direct recognition of what is real, realization of the Dhamma, the law of cause and effect, or karma, selflessness, and emptiness. When we hear about things like selflessness or emptiness for the first time, there is this paradox that these things are said to be the way things really are, the way things are in absolute reality. Yet the words themselves don't seem to reflect how we experience or perceive the world for ourselves. As we saw last week, words like selflessness often refer to profound statements of the way things are in absolute reality. We do not see things as they are because our mind adds something to what we perceive, which distorts our understanding. Just to use a simple example of what is meant by add something to what we perceive, we will examine the area of our likes and dislikes. They say in the sales profession, you have 7 seconds to success. What this statement is referring to is when we meet a person for the first time, there is a process of judgment going on by the other person who is coming to a decision about whether they like you or not. Apparently, the process takes, on average, about 7 seconds until the conclusion is reached by the other person. In sales, they say how you look and what you say in the first 7 seconds from meeting someone for the first time is the key to whether you can go on and sell your idea or product to that person. Not only do we apply this judging process to a person we are meeting for the first time, we also apply it to what we are hearing, seeing, smelling, tasting, and touching. I like the smell of cigars. I don't like that kind of music. That dress is too bright. I like the new model Ford, and so on. We add these things on to what we are perceiving. These are our personal biases and preferences. But at the very moment we add these preferences, we overwrite the real nature of the thing we are perceiving. If you like, as soon as our minds contact the object we are looking at, we change it. This is not limited to adding a like or dislike. We also add labels, memories, or views and opinions to the reality we are looking at. Each of these, in some way, changes our vision of the way it really is. What we see is the way we think it is.
1: If we don't like some object, we see it as inherently distasteful or obnoxious. We can't get past this personal impression of that thing, even though others may discern likable qualities in that object. For us, it has what seems to be inherent unpleasantness or disagreeableness. But if the other person is looking at the same thing and finds it pleasant, that object can't be both things at once itself. And it can't be inherently pleasant, or else everybody could only see it as being pleasant. And it can't be inherently pleasant and unpleasant at the same time either. What is happening is that we are looking at the world the way we think it is. We are looking at our own projection, and that's all we're seeing. This process is subtle and pervasive. The illustration we have been discussing above is one to do with the emptiness of objects, which are outside ourselves. It seems like when we look at objects outside ourselves, they appear to have an independent, self-existing quality of their own. Yet by analysis, we can start to see that's not actually how it really is. These objects are empty of any independently arising, self-existing qualities of their own. Otherwise, we would all be forced to see the objects the same way. So, although it appears things we see outside ourselves make us feel good if we like them, or negatively if we don't, we can't say it's those things causing us to feel that way. If walking in the rain really could cause us to feel unhappy, then everybody who ever walked in the rain would automatically feel unhappy.
2: If we say, "Oh, I feel sad today, I am sad," why we feel sad about things or events in our lives is not really because of some independently existing nature of those things around us in our external world. So what is causing us to be sad then? From a Buddhist point of view, it is our karma which is forcing our experience of sadness. Fundamentally, it is because of some occasion in the past when we made causes which are fruiting at the moment, causing us to experience sadness. The mind does not have any inherent condition or inclination to produce sadness itself. The sadness is not a feeling which the mind produces just because of chemical conditions, or because we are just like that, or because we have some inherent nature to be like that. The way we feel, good or bad, is because of our emptiness. Our minds change, our feelings change, our body changes, not only within one life, but from life to life, because we have no inherent, independently existing self-nature, locking us into a fixed position. A CD player can be used as an analogy. Like all analogies, it has limitations to how far it is useful. We know the music that we are listening, that we are hearing from the CD player, does not mean the CD player is making that sound from itself, from its own side. It only reproduces sound from a CD recording that was made at some past time and place. The CD player has no nature itself that produces certain sounds, personal sounds, and not others. It is empty of this characteristic of playing music from its own side. Therefore, it can play any type of music at all, depending on the recording of the CD only. When we put on a particular CD, we are forced to hear the music that was pre-recorded on that particular CD. It's the same with our feelings of being sad. When this particular karma fruits, we are forced to feel sadness in our mind. Our mind does not have a nature that only produces particular feelings. It does not produce independently existing sadness, nor does it have the nature of being sad just from its own side. It's like the CD player which plays the pre-recorded sadness melody, which comes from the past causes we recorded in our past times. If we think the sadness is independently arising, we are in ignorance about our capacity to make ourselves happy. If we know the emptiness of feelings, we know we can stop the feeling of sadness absolutely by making different causes. By making causes for happy feeling to arise, we are forcing ourselves to see ourselves as happy beings. We are forcing ourselves to be happy because feelings are empty of any inherent state or condition from their own side. Feelings can be pleasant feeling or unpleasant feeling, weak, medium, or strong, but feelings are empty of any of these from their own side. So absolutely, we can say, if you want to experience pleasant feeling, don't try to modify or change the bad feelings which are arising in the present. The script for those feelings arising is already written, just like the music on the CD is already recorded. If you want a different experience, you make causes that will result in a different experience happening to you, and, if it is wise to do so, change the conditions you have which are triggering that sadness to arise. Stop looking at the results and thinking, I feel sad. Start saying, oh, sadness is arising from past causes. I will make some new causes for pleasant feeling, so I am forced to experience pleasant feeling. I will offer some flowers to my mother. I will make someone happy. I will not think the sadness has an independent existence. It is that view that the sadness has independent self arising that prevents us doing something about the sadness. That is the reason we get stuck in our different states of mind and feelings. We treat them as having independent self-existence rather than fleeting, momentary events we are forced to experience by our past causes. If our experience arises dependent on causes, make new causes now to have better minds, and you can't avoid getting better minds as a result.
0: So according to Venerable Palden Rinpoche, Prajnaparamita means supreme knowledge, unique realization, transcendental knowledge leading beyond mundane knowing to a transcendent knowing. The realization and the practice coming out of this knowledge leads us beyond to a higher state of consciousness called nirvana or the Buddha state. Geshe Thupten Lhoden writes, there are many forms of ignorance, but all arise from one root ignorance, the self-grasping ignorance, so-called because it grasps at the object which it is viewing as being self-existent. So let us look at another aspect of this teaching of emptiness. Geshe Michael Roach uses an example of how we view other people to illustrate the emptiness teachings. Think about the people at your workplace who irritate you the most. They seem to have a quality or nature of being irritating. From their own side, irritatingness seems to be emanating or flowing from them toward you. Think about it, though. Someone, perhaps another employee, perhaps someone in their family, a wife or child, finds them very loving and lovable people. When they look at the same individuals, when they see them in the room, even as you see them doing or saying the exact same things, they see something good. Apparently, there is no irritatingness flowing from these people to them, which very simply proves that this is not a quality within the people themselves. They have no such quality within themselves, or it would show itself to others. They are, rather, like blank screens, neutral, and different people see different things in them. This is very simple proof of emptiness, or hidden potential, and everything in the world is the same. So, how is this possible, that two different people see the same person at the same time, yet they see something completely different in the person they are each looking at? If that person did have inherent irritatingness flowing from them, then both people would see the exact same thing at the same time. On the other hand, there's no way that person they are looking at is somehow both things at once. So where is each of the onlookers getting their view of the other person from? They are getting it from themselves, or more precisely, they are getting it from the karma they have made on their own side when they met that other person. They are forced to see the other person in a particular way by their own karma. For example, if we had known that person in a previous life, and they had done something to harm us, and we developed hate towards them, and made negative causes in connection with them, those causes are why we meet them again in this life. We made karmic causes to contact them again in a future birth. When we meet them again, this life, the fruit of the past causes means we are forced to see them as someone having irritatingness, and we have an experience of them which forces us to continue to dislike them.
1: yet we've produced all this from ourselves. None of our view of them is coming from them at all. There is this emptiness aspect, that they are like an empty screen onto which we are projecting our own karmic images. They are empty of any independently arising existence, not only in the sense of our projecting how they seem, but also in the sense that we are only seeing them at all out of our own karmic causes. They appear in our world because we put them there by our past karmic thoughts, speech and actions. Even if they hit us on the head, we put them there, and we put them there exactly how they appear to us at that moment, whether they are smiling at us or hitting us. They have no independently arising existence which has nothing to do with us. The very learned Geshe Kelsang Gyatso writes, "If we are ordinary beings, all objects appear to us to exist inherently. Objects seem to be independent of other phenomena. The universe appears to consist of discrete objects that have an existence from their own side. These objects appear to exist in themselves as stars, planets, mountains, people, and so forth, waiting to be experienced by conscious beings. Normally, it does not occur to us that we are involved in any way in the existence of these phenomena. Instead, each object appears to have an existence completely independent of us and all other objects. What we see and how we see it are all coming from our side. If we had different karma from the past, we would now be forced by that karma to see the world according to that karma, like a dog sees the world, for example. If we had the karma to be a dog this life, we would be a dog. We would be running around somewhere and barking at the noises in the night because we were forced to see the world like that. And we would believe, just as we do now, that how we saw the world was not coming from us, but it was how the world actually was. We can use the example of a pen. When someone holds up a pen, your mind becomes aware, this is a pen. Without any critical thinking, a whole package of information arises in your mind about what the pen does, what it's for, and so on. Let's say, for instance, that a being who by their karma was born as a dog comes into the room. It sees this person holding a pen, maybe waving it back and forth a bit. It becomes very excited. Why is that? It's because the puppy isn't seeing a pen at all, but instead it's seeing a chewable object. This simple observation is the entry point for understanding Prajna Paramita. If this cylinder in front of you is a pen in and of itself, then how come dogs aren't seeing it as a pen? How is it possible that two different beings see the same object and think of it in completely different ways? It's because the pen is empty of any inherent penness. The whole package of information that arises in your mind when you see a pen isn't in the pen at all. If it were, then a puppy, upon seeing this self-existent pen, would think, this is a pen which has ink in it, and if I wanted, I could write something. However, puppies don't think this at all. They think, something nice to chew on.
2: Professor Jeffrey Hopkins offers this definition of emptiness. Phenomena are empty of a certain mode of existence, called inherent existence, objective existence, or natural existence. This inherent existence is not a concept superimposed by philosophical systems, but refers to our ordinary sense of the way that things exist, as if they concretely exist in and of themselves, covering their parts. So if you get this, what it means is that things aren't fixed. Nothing is fixed. Things that appear to us aren't themselves any particular independent things. Everything is in our world because our karmic causes put it there. If we made the cause to grow to 8 foot high, there will come a time when the conditions in the world have people who grow 8 foot high, and we will be one of them. Buddhist texts explain that there are certain ages when human beings live for up to 30,000 years. There are other ages when human beings' life cycles last for 10 years. Humans born at that time are fully mature by the age of 2 or 3, and women have babies from the age of about 4. The world is mind-wrought, taught the Buddha. I remember when talking with the founder of the Buddhist Discussion Centre Upwe Limited, our teacher, Mr. John Hughes. Sometimes he would ask me something like, "What do you want?" I would say something like, "I want to get a brighter mind." He would answer, "Offer light to the Buddha." Or I would say, "I want to understand the Buddha Dharma." He would say, "Offer Dharma to others." I would say, "I need more energy." And he would say, "Make me a cup of tea." If we have not enough energy, it is because we haven't made enough causes in the first place to have enough energy. Not enough happiness, not enough spare time, not enough, insert anything you want to name here. Because of not enough causes made yet for those things to come. Emptiness means we can have enough of anything we want, and enough to give away to others, provided we make the causes. He would often ask when I dropped into the centre, "How many flower offerings did you make today?" There are 10 karmic benefits from offering flowers, all of which we want. The teachings on emptiness enable much more than just getting the things we want. Next week, we will see how using this knowledge of emptiness as part of our practice enables us to create much better causes to be well and happy, and how the correct understanding of emptiness will force us to see ourselves as fully enlightened beings. It is said that every instruction the Buddha ever gave was for the purpose of leading beings to prajnaparamita, the perfection of wisdom. 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Next on The Buddhist Hour is Buddhist chanting from Volume 11 of the Fo Guan Shang Buddhist Monastic Choir's extensive CD collection produced by Oracle Records of Taiwan, now called Voice of the Ganges. We thank Venerable Master Sing Yun, Venerable Chui Men, and all those involved in the creation of this beautiful piece of sacred art.

0: If you would like to listen to more from this series of CDs, you may tune in to www.worldbuddhistradio.org, where tracks from CD number 10 are played each day. Next on the Buddhist Hour is our Buddhist News segment, with a look at some projects and coming events from the Chan Academy Australia and other Buddha Dharma centres in Melbourne.
1: The Buddhist Foundation of Victoria is hosting a residential retreat with Venerable Mahinda, a student of the widely known Venerable K. Sri Dhammananda, who passed away recently. Venerable Mahinda is a highly skilled teacher of Buddhism and Buddhist meditation. The retreat will be taking place at the Maitripa Contemplative Center at 528 Myers Creek Road in Healesville, Victoria. There are two options for the retreat, being option 1, 6 p.m. on Thursday the 19th of October to 12 noon on Sunday the 22nd of October, with a cost of $195, and option 2, 11 a.m. on Friday the 20th of October to 12 noon on Sunday the 22nd of October, with a cost of $155. If you are interested in attending this retreat, please call the Buddhist Foundation of Victoria on 9465-8236. Call soon as places are limited.
2: His Holiness, the 14th Dalai Lama, will be visiting Australia in July 2007 to open the Stupa of the Great Compassion in Bendigo. Tickets for this rare event are available now at the cost of $50 each. There are only 1,000 tickets in total, so if you are interested in attending, you can call 54423200. Again, that number is 54423200.
3: We invite you to become a founding benefactor of the new John D. Hughes Dharma Chettia Meditation Hall and Library, being built at 33 Brookings Street, Upway, 3158 Victoria, Australia, by sponsoring the installation of 1,000 Buddha's images within the new hall. As a sponsor, your name will appear on our founding benefactors register to be on permanent display in the new hall. Construction of the hall is well underway, with completion planned for the end of 2006. The total cost is estimated to be $32,000, including furnishings. The building is 11 metres by 7 metres and includes an entrance foyer, the main altar, our life-size Padmasambhava image, a meditation area, the John D. Hughes Collection Library, study and a work area. Your generous contribution to the 1,000 Buddhas offering is much needed to help us complete the new building and to help run the centre and our many projects. The 1,000 Buddha images will encircle the entire hall inside. When offering a Buddha image, we are reminded of the qualities of perfect wisdom and perfect compassion of the Buddha, inspiring us to develop these qualities in ourselves. Lama Zopa Rinpoche has noted, "It is said that the virtues done with bodhicitta never gets lost and increase all the time. So similarly, the merit from building a temple where the Guru, Buddha, Dharma and Sangha, the holy objects, abide, your merit will increase from life to life while you were working, eating, sleeping or whatever you were doing. To become a founding benefactor, please call Frank Carter on 0408 303550 for details and a sponsorship form."
0: 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The Buddhist Hour is a production of the Chan Academy Australia, a registered trading name of the Buddhist Discussion Centre Upway Limited. 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That about brings us to the conclusion of this week's Buddhist Hour. Before closing, we'd like to chant in Pali and English and transfer part of our merits to you.

0: Paramita Metta, loving kindness merit.
1: Whatever beings there be, may they be free from hatred. Whatever beings there be, may they be free from hurting others. Whatever beings there be, may they be free from harming others. Whatever beings there be, may they be trouble-free in body and mind. Whatever beings there be, may they preserve their own happiness.
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1: May this gift of merits help all beings. Know the path, realize the path, follow the path. May this gift of merits help all beings. Know the path, realize the path, follow the path. May this gift of merits help all beings. Know the path, realize the path, follow the path.
0: May I be well and happy.
1: May you be well and happy. May all beings be well and happy.
0: May I be well and happy.
1: May you be well and happy.
0: May all beings be well and happy.
1: May I be well and happy.
0: May you be well and happy.
1: May all beings be well and happy.

The term karma in Sanskrit, or kamma in Pali, refers to a volitional or intentional action. An action which is performed with conscious motive or volition. It is a force which is generated through our thoughts, speech, and body actions. It may be wholesome or unwholesome, good or bad, depending on the factors which condition our minds at the time of performing the action. An action is said to be bad, immoral, unwholesome, or unskillful when the mind is conditioned by the tendencies of craving or greed, anger or hatred, and delusion. It is good, moral, wholesome, or skillful when the mind is conditioned by generosity, loving-kindness, and wisdom. The law of karma can be simply stated as good begets good, evil begets evil. When we perform a good, a wholesome, or skillful action, we experience some kind of force that makes us feel somewhat calm, composed, and peaceful. On the other hand, when we perform a bad, an unwholesome or unskillful action, we experience in our hearts some uneasiness, somewhat gross and restless feeling, even remorseful at times. According to the law of karma, our present life is the result of our past existence, and the future will be the result of our present. We are actually the sum total of our past thoughts, speech, and body actions. What we will be in the future will be the result of our present thought, speech, and body actions. Our present lives are conditioned by the past actions, and our future will be conditioned by the present actions. In other words, our karmic forces are constantly molding us. This is how we account for the differences among individuals around us. How one is born in a poor and miserable family, living in a miserable condition, even without the basic requirements of life. And how another is born in the lap of comforts and luxuries. How some are born genius, others dull and sometimes idiot. How some are strong and healthy and others weak and sickly. How some are born ugly and others good-looking. The law of cause and effect can explain all these differences and inequalities. The law of karma operates on the basis of conditionality. Things do not happen simply by chance, or entirely through fatalism. In other words, when certain causes or conditions arise, we will see the arising of certain effects. All the sufferings that we go through in life do not happen by chance. Neither is it totally predetermined or entirely fated. Happiness and sorrow all arise dependent on causes and conditions. Verse number 1 of the Dhammapada says, if a person thinks, speaks, or acts in an unwholesome or unskillful manner, conditioned by greed, hatred, or delusion, then the unwholesome consequences or suffering follows him as the wheels of the cart follows the hooves of the ox that draws the cart. If, on the other hand, one thinks, speaks, and acts in a wholesome and skillful manner, when conditioned by the absence of greed, hatred, and delusion, but flowing with generosity, loving-kindness, and wisdom, then the wholesome consequences or happiness follows him, just as the shadow follows the man. When a person leads a moral and wholesome way of life by avoiding killing,
stealing, sexual misconduct, lying, and the indulgence of intoxicants, he or she is protected from the harmful effects of such unwholesome actions. Moreover, when a person avoids evil and do the good, his or her mind is naturally free from remorse, is naturally calm and composed. The mind that is calm and composed is conducive to concentration, and the concentrated mind is naturally capable of analysis and contemplation, paving the way for the development of wisdom and insight, which leads to one's deliverance or liberation from the samsaric cycle of birth and death. The whole process of deliverance or liberation in Buddhism can be explained in terms of the law of cause and effect. Although we say that according to the law of karma, good begets good, evil begets evil, we do come across good people who suffer various misfortune, while some of the wicked and cunning ones appear to prosper and enjoy their lives. So we should not come to immediate conclusions about the workings of karma, because the working of karma cannot be simply understood by our rational thinking minds. We need to go beyond conceptual thinking to have a clearer understanding of the workings of karma. The actions which we perform may not necessarily give rise to immediate effects. Some actions may give rise to results only after some time within this lifetime. Some may only ripen in the next life, and still others may ripen in successive births. This phenomena can be compared to the germination of seeds. The seeds of some plants germinate very quickly. Some may take a longer time. Alfalfa seeds, for example, grows almost immediately within 2 or 3 days. But the seeds of mango or avocado plants may take quite some time to germinate. So when a kind and virtuous person suffers, he suffers not because of the wholesome deeds which he has done. He suffers because of certain evil or unwholesome actions which he has done in the past, either in the immediate past or in the remote past, that is, in his previous lives. Although he might have forgotten about the actions which he had committed, the actions have not yet forgotten him. This is how we explain why some good people may encounter various misfortunes and sufferings, and on the other hand, how a wicked and cunning person may be enjoying his life. The wicked and cunning person enjoys his life not as a result of the wicked actions, but because of some good or wholesome action which he has done before. When the unwholesome karma ripens, he will certainly reap the unwholesome consequences. According to the Dhammapada, verses 119 and 120, even an evildoer sees good as long as evil ripens not. But when it ripens, then he sees the evil results. In a similar manner, even a good doer sees

Janaka karma, that karma which conditions future birth. Then there is the supportive or Upattambaka karma, which assists or maintains the results of already existing karmas. Then the third is the counteractive or Upapilaka karma, which suppresses or modifies the results of the reproductive karma. Then there is the destructive or Upaghataka karma, which destroys the force of existing karma and substitute its own resultants. In the commentary to the Majjhima Nikaya of the Sutta Pitaka, generative or Janaka karma is compared with a farmer sowing seeds, and the supportive or Upattambaka karma is compared with the irrigation, fertilizing and maintenance activities. The counteracting or Upapelaka karma is compared with a drought that causes a poor harvest, and the destructive or Upaghataka karma is compared to the fire that destroys the whole harvest. Another illustration can be like this: the rebirth of Devadatta into a royal family was due to his good generative karma. His becoming a monk and attaining to high spiritual powers was a good supportive karma. But his intention of killing the Buddha was a counteractive karma. And his causing a split in the order of Sangha, a schism, was a destructive karma, and because of which he was reborn in a suffering state. Another classification of karma is according to the time at which results are produced. There is the karma that ripens within this very lifetime. There is karma that ripens in the next life. And there is also karma that will ripen in successive lives. These three types of karma are bound to produce results, just as a seed that will germinate and grow. However, for a seed to germinate, certain factors or conditions are necessary, such as light, heat, water, soil conditions, and so on. When the conditions are not favorable, certain seeds will not germinate. It may die off or become no longer viable. This type of karma is called ahosi karma. That is, karma which is ineffective. All those actions which we have done without generating much thought, much intention, their energy or force generated is of low intensity. When conditions are not favorable, these karmas become ahosi. That is, they become ineffective and can no longer produce results. If you can understand this phenomena, you will realize that we all have the ability to clear off many of such karmas in this category by avoiding bad company and by practicing mindfulness and sense restraint. When we are mindful and able to restrain our senses, and when in the midst of good spiritual friends, the conditions around us will be such that they will not be favorable for the ripening of such weaker, unwholesome karmas. They will be rendered ineffective. And there are many such karmas in this category, which we have generated in this lifetime as well as in our past lives. When we are in bad company, we are often negligent, not mindful, and unrestrained in our senses. So even the weaker karmas which we have generated in the past will ripen and take effect. There will also be the tendencies to generate more grievous karma. There is another classification

and according to the priority of results, that is, when which karma will ripen first. There is the series of weighty or garuka karma, which produces its resultant in this present life, or if not, in the next life. From the negative aspect, there are five specific actions which belong to this category. They are the killing of mother or the killing of father, the murder of a holy person or arahat, the wounding of a Buddha, and the creation of a schism in the Sangha, which of course can only be committed by a fully ordained monk. On the positive aspect, when one practices meditation and is able to develop right concentration through the development of jhanas or mental absorption, such actions are also considered very serious and weighty. They will produce resultants more speedily than those actions generated by ordinary, unrefined mental states. The good results will definitely take effect. There is also what we call the death proximate karma, which is the action which one does at the moment just before death, either physically or mentally. Mentally, by thinking of one's own previous good or bad actions, or having good or bad thoughts. In the absence of any weighty karma, this death proximate karma will determine the condition of the next birth. Then there is a habitual karma, which is the action which one does again and again. This karma, in the absence of death proximate karma, produces and determines the next birth. And there is also the reserved or the residual karma. This is the last in the priority of results. It is the unexpended, the residual karma of an individual, and it conditions the next life if there is no habitual karma to operate. There is also the classification of karma according to the place in which the results are produced, namely, immoral karma, which produces effect in suffering states or in the planes of miseries. Moral karma, which produces its effect in sensual realms, such as the realms of Manusaloka or the human realm, or the Devaloka or celestial realms of existence. There is also the moral karma, which produces its effect in the realms of form or rupa loka, and the moral karma, which produces its effect in the realms of the formless or arupa loka. An important point to understand is that, as long as one keeps generating karma, rebirth will take place. It is only when one goes beyond karma that one is able to transcend the samsaric cycle of birth and death. How do we go beyond karma, beyond good and bad karma? Remember what the Buddha taught. Sabba papassa akaranam kusalasa upasampada sacitta pariyo dappanam etang buddhana sasanam. That is, to avoid from all evil, to do the good, and to purify one's own mind. This is the teachings of all Buddhas. It is through the purification of one's mind that one is able to eventually transcend good and evil actions. And the way to do this is through the Noble Eightfold Path. Right understanding, right thoughts, right speech, right actions, right livelihood, right effort, right mindfulness, and right concentration. Traditionally, we would explain these eight path factors in terms of sila, samadhi, panya. Sila refers to right speech, right body actions, and right livelihood. Samadhi refers to right effort, right mindfulness, and right concentration. And panya refers to right understanding and right thoughts. The function of these eight path factors
is to purify the mind from the tendencies of greed, hatred, and delusion. When we restrain our speech by avoiding lying, slander, harsh, and frivolous talk, and our actions by avoiding killing, stealing, and sexual misconduct, and we resort to righteous means of livelihood, the tendencies of greed, hatred, delusion will not be able to manifest at the level of speech and body actions, thereby avoiding harming, transgressing oneself and others. However, the practice of sila alone is not enough. Even if we were to remain totally silent and restrained in all our bodily actions, the tendencies of greed, hatred, and delusion can still manifest at the mind or mental level. Hence the need to develop samadhi, right effort, right mindfulness, and right concentration. This will effectively prevent the tendencies of greed, hatred, delusion from manifesting at the mental level. But still, this practice alone is not enough, because once we get out of our meditative and concentrated states of mind, once we lack the effort and mindfulness, the tendencies of greed, hatred, delusion can still arise. Hence the necessity for the next level of training, that is the development of panya, or wisdom, which comprise of right understanding and right thoughts. Only through right understanding and right thoughts that we will develop the necessary wisdom and insights to understand and realize the true nature of our existence and the reality of the world around us, to see the universal characteristics of anicca, dukkha, anatta, or impermanence, unsatisfactoriness, and non-self. Seeing the emptiness of all component things, we will develop the maturity of mind and be able to let go of things. We will then stop generating tanha, or the craving for sensual desires, the craving for existence as well as for non-existence. Then we will stop generating karma. Whatever activities arising from the pure mind, through wisdom and compassion, they are merely pure actions, which are called kriyas. These are pure actions which transcends good and evil. Even when one has practiced up to this stage, one is still not free from the effects of past karma. One may have stopped generating new karmas, but one is still not free from the effects of previous karmas. Those who are free from greed, hatred, and delusion, such as the arahants, they are also not free from the effects of karma which they have generated in the past. The difference being that those who are liberated from greed, hatred, delusion, they are able to face, to endure the ripening of past bad karma with a sense of equanimity. Even the all-enlightened Buddha is not free from sickness, old age, and death, but he is free from all mental pains and sufferings. There may be pains and discomfort caused by the physical body, but the mind is free from all pains and sufferings. A liberated mind is one which is free from craving. It no longer clings to the body as I, my, or mine, and there is no longer the feeling of I and mine. So the body may be subject to decay, but the mind is completely free from fear, free from pain. At this point, there is only suffering, no sufferer. There is only feeling, no feeler. When we reflect and consider the enormous amount of karma which we have generated from life to life, we will soon realize how important it is for us to wake up as soon as possible to liberate ourselves from the samsaric cycle of birth and death.
This is the very message the Buddha gave just before he left this world and attained Mahaparinibbana. He said, Vaya Dhamma Sankara Apamadena Sampadeta. Impermanent, transient are all component things. Work out your deliverance with heedfulness or mindfulness. Now, I wish to talk about the practical applications of the understanding of the law of karma. If we truly apply the understanding of karma in our day-to-day lives, we can avoid lots of problems and sufferings. Let's consider the field of career guidance. It is the duty of parents to provide the necessary education and training for their children to have a suitable profession. What is meant by a suitable profession? Doctors, engineers, lawyers, accountants, IT specialists? Are these the only suitable professions for your children? Most youths are either influenced by their parents or peer groups in choosing their career. Few receive proper parental guidance. On the basis of the law of karma, parents should observe their children from very young days. Observe their behavior, their abilities and potentials, and then pave the way for them to accomplish their aspirations with whatever knowledge and skills they have already brought along with them from life to life. Through careful observation and application of the understanding of the law of karma, parents and teachers will be able to bring out the best in their children and students, not the best for themselves, only to boost their own status quo and ego. Another area in which I would like to touch on is the problem of relationship and the choice of a companion. Why are there so many failures and setbacks in marriage lives? If we have some faith in the teachings of karma and rebirth, we have to realize that this is not our only lifetime. We have lived before. That means we have had other mothers and fathers, brothers, sisters, husbands, wives, children, teachers, relatives, friends, and so on. The people whom we meet in this present life, whom we have strong affinity with, they are often those whom we have met before, whom we love and cared for, whom we may have also cheated and tortured in various ways. The Buddha's advice with regards to seeking companionship is to look out for someone who has a similar or slightly higher level of understanding than oneself. That understanding is about life, about our core beliefs in life. This is how we can pave the way for one another to grow. That is what a true marriage is about. Eventually, it is to support and pave the way for one another to get out of the samsaric cycle of birth and death. Marriage should not be about producing babies alone. There is nothing wrong in producing babies. It is good to pave the way for the birth of a human being. But along with it comes the great responsibility to also pave the way for them to overcome all sufferings. If we take into consideration of the law of karma and rebirth, we will realize that those who have similar levels of understanding, whom we are able to relate with, will usually be those with whom we have had lived and grown up successfully before. However, there will be lots of others to choose from, such as those with good looks and money. Beauty is only skin deep. Wealth and status quo, they come and go. So do look for all those values, something deeper and more meaningful, such as wisdom and compassion, and other spiritual qualities,
and your relationship will endure, and you will grow together as good Kalyana Mittas, or spiritual friends. The understanding of karma will also help us to develop a forgiving heart. We need to understand that whatever happens to us, whatever experiences we go through in life, all have arisen as a result of causes and conditions. So if we are experiencing something which we truly feel that we do not deserve, for example, if you have always been faithful and truthful to your spouse or partner, yet he or she betrays your confidence, or if you have truly and sincerely cared for others and they suddenly turn against you, then you need to apply the understanding of the law of karma. That nothing happens without a cause. Everything has arisen through causes and conditions. Whatever we are experiencing now is the result or the consequence of some actions or karmas which we have done in the past. We may not have done such cruel and bad deeds in this lifetime, but what about in the past, in our many previous lives? It is difficult to think that we have not done any bad actions in our past lives. When we reflect in this manner, we will learn to accept whatever situation that arises in our life. We need not react to the situation and try to fight back or seek revenge on others. If we do so, we will only be generating more fresh karmas, which will cause the situation to repeat itself from life to life. Reflecting on the law of karma, we will learn to endure adverse conditions and to accept things as they come. We will be able to let go of our grudges and forgive those who have cheated or harmed us in any way. When we realize that we could have done many bad things in the past, we will also begin to feel the need for repentance. We will begin to seek forgiveness from others for whatever wrong that we may have done to them in the past. Having repented for our own actions, we need to move on, to walk the right path, to aspire to walk the Dhamma's way. That is how we'll be able to overcome the sense of remorse in our hearts. That's why there is the practice of the observance of the five precepts in practically every religious functions or Buddha puja. They are not merely rituals. They are meant for those who have violated any of the precepts of killing, stealing, sexual misconduct, lying, and the indulgence in intoxicants, to renew their commitment to walk the Dhamma's way. The truly forgiving heart must also enable one to forgive oneself of any mistakes or wrongdoings. For this, we need to realize that we have done all the wrong and the bad actions due to ignorance. Now that we have some wisdom to see what is right and what is wrong, our conscience may develop. We may feel remorseful for the bad things that we have done to ourselves and or to others. We need to seek forgiveness sincerely from our hearts, then aspire to walk the right way, the Dhamma's path, and then forgive ourselves and move on with our lives by avoiding all evil, by doing the good, and by purifying our minds. By avoiding evil and doing good, we will be able to experience more happy, peaceful moments in our lives. The good and bad karma do not offset or cancel off one another. This is how karma works. Black action gives rise to black results. White action gives rise to white results. Black and white action gives rise to black and white results, not gray. Black action refers to bad karma,
and white actions refer to good karmas. Black and white actions means black and white results. That means good and bad actions gives rise to good and bad results. Just like the story of Robin Hood. He robs the rich to help the poor. Helping the poor is good, but robbing the rich is not so good. That's why Robin Hood has to meet with various threats and crises in his life. But somehow, because of his good deeds outweighs the bad ones, he always seems to be able to get out of trouble. Sometimes we have the good intention to help others, but the means by which we go about helping them may not be so pure and skillful. That is why, amidst the good results, we also have to go through some sufferings. Because good karma gives rise to good results. Bad karma gives rise to bad results. Good and bad karma gives rise to good and bad results. If we perform, say, 10 good actions for every one bad action, we will experience 10 happy moments and one unhappy moment. We can consider ourselves leading a fairly good way of life. But if we perform 10 good actions and 10 bad actions, when the results come, we may just be able to tolerate. Our lives will be only so-so. If, on the other hand, we perform 10 bad actions for every one good action, then our lives can be quite miserable. That is why we need to avoid the bad actions and do more and more good ones in order to be able to live, to continue to live comfortably. There are many karmas which can be offset through effort and wisdom. As mentioned earlier, if we associate with good company and practice restraint in our senses, then we can generate certain conditions which will not be favorable for the ripening of certain bad karmas. With regards to the stronger bad karmas, we need to strengthen our minds further in order to confront the unwholesome consequences without reacting to them and creating further karmas. Those who have developed strong faith and devotion will receive blessings from great spiritual masters and teachers. Such blessings are useful, especially when we are faced or going through with a period of bad karma. That's why we recommend people to be more spiritual, to lead more religious lives when they are faced with troubles and crises. Troubles, problems, crises, when they come, they usually come one after the other. Just like the saying, when it rains, it pours. If we reflect on our lives, we will be able to see our good and bad times in life. They seem to come in cycles. Some people go through very difficult times when young, but as they get older, things become better. Others enjoy their younger days, but as they get older, they have to suffer. Our good and bad times, good and bad moods, they are all the result of the ripening of good and bad karmas. When good karma ripens, we will be in good form, happy and light-hearted. Whatever we wish to do, we will get support from others. On the other hand, when bad karma ripens, one after the other, we'll get into trouble and meet with various obstacles, one after the other. Even though we may have good intentions to help others, people will be suspicious about us. They may not cooperate with us, or may even blame and criticize our actions. When we realize that bad karmas are ripening, we should lie low to keep low profile. Do not be too busybody. Don't make important decisions by yourselves. Always consult good or more spiritual friends. Reverence, humility, patience, and obedience,
These are important values that can help us go through the difficult times. So always remember, when you are enjoying good times, when you still possess wealth and good health, don't forget to do more good deeds. Convert your physical health to good mental health. Meditate more and go for retreats. Convert your wealth to spiritual wealth. After all, this physical body is only a vehicle for our mind to grow, to develop to greater spirituality. Our material wealth, we must know how to use them for our spiritual well-being. Learn to convert your money into spiritual currencies. Then you will not have to worry about inflation, devaluation, and so on. Your good and bad karmas are the only currencies that you can take along with you at death. Now, another important benefit in the application of the law of karma in our day-to-day life is the establishment in ourselves of a proper sense of purpose and direction in life. With the understanding of the law of karma and rebirth, we will realize that we have lived before. We have made many promises and aspirations in the past. We have also acquired various knowledges and skills in the past. We just need to be connected. Then we will be able to tap our vast potentials to fulfill our promises and aspirations. How do we get connected? We need to get rid of many distractions. To reduce the habitual tendencies of the mind to allow the proliferation of thoughts, to get into states of calm and tranquility more and more. And in the calmness of your minds, the light of wisdom will begin to dawn upon you. You will know more things about yourselves and what you really need to do in this life to fulfill your ideals and aspirations that will bring greater peace and harmony in your lives. May the right understanding of karma lead you all to greater peace and prosperity. May you and all beings be well and happy always. May the blessings of the Triple Gem, the Buddha, Dhamma, and the Sangha be with you all always. We shall now commence with a reflection on the reality of our existence and the significance of karma. In whatever position or posture that you are in, just bring your minds within, close to your heart. You may choose to close or half close your eyes. Observe the calm and quietness within. In the calmness of your minds, you will reflect. Jara dhammo mi, jarang anatito. That I am of the nature to decay and to grow old, and I have not gone beyond old age. Bhyadi dhammo mi bhyading anatito. I am of the nature to fall sick and have not gone beyond sickness. Marana dhammo mi maranang anatito. I am of the nature to die and have not gone beyond death. Sabbehi me piehi manapehi nana bhavo vinabhavo. All that is mine, all that I love and cherish, will eventually be separated from me, will disintegrate and disappear before me. Contemplate. Everything which we have accumulated in our lives,
people whom we love, things that we like, all will be separated from us one day. They will disintegrate and disappear before us. Kamma sakumhi, kamma dayado, kamma yoni, kamma bandu, kamma patisarano, yang kamang karisami kalyanang wa papakang wa, tasa dayado pavisami, evang amehi abinhang pachavikitapang. Kamma is my inheritance. I'm heir to my karma, born of my karma, related to my karma. I live this life supported by karma. Whatever actions that I do, good or evil, that I shall inherit. We all inherit our actions, good and bad karmas. So let us determine in our hearts to avoid all evil, to do the good, and to purify our minds. To purify our minds from the tendencies of greed and various forms of clingings and attachments, from the tendencies of anger, hatred, and grudges, and from the tendencies of delusion. Through greed, hatred, and delusion arise all the wrong thoughts, wrong speech, and wrong body actions, which gives rise to suffering, both to ourselves and to others. On the other hand, those actions that are free from greed, hatred, and delusion, but flowing with generosity, loving kindness, and wisdom, such actions are conducive to peace and happiness, both for ourselves and for others. Therefore, let us all determine to strive on with diligence to cleanse this mind of the tendencies of greed, hatred, and delusion. These five contemplations, as recommended by the Buddha, are to remind us of the reality of our existence and help us to be vigilant so that we will be able to accept and to cope with the process of aging, sickness, and death. The contemplation on separation from our loved ones and belongings will prepare us to let go of everything when the time comes for us to leave this world. But we should learn to let go now, little by little. And the fifth contemplation on karma reminds us of the efficacy of our actions, so that we will make good use of our lives, of our health and wealth, to wisely convert them to merits or spiritual currencies that we can take along after death. The understanding of the law of karma constitutes a major aspect of wisdom. It enables us to develop patience, tolerance, and understanding when confronted with obstacles and challenges in our day-to-day lives. The understanding of karma will also instill in us a greater sense of responsibility. We will take responsibility for our own actions. We will be more self-reliant and confident, more patient and enduring, more humble and forgiving, and above all, we will establish in ourselves a proper sense of purpose and direction in life. May you and all beings be well and happy. Bhavatu sabba mangalang rakkhan sabba devata sabba buddhanubhavena sada sotti bhavantu te.
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Sabba sanghanubhavena sada sotte bhavantu te. May all good fortune come to you. May you be protected by all the devas, by the protective power and virtues of all Buddhas, the Dhamma and the Sangha. May you be safe and secure. May you be well and happy always. That may all beings be well, be happy. Good health and peace to all.

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1: Anatta Lakkhana Sutta, the discourse on the not-self characteristics, translated by Yu Damindo. Wherever you are, we invite you to bring your mind inside and listen to the teachings of the Buddha. Namo tassa bhagavato arahato samma sambuddhassa. Summary: The Anatta Lakkhana Sutta. The discourse on the not-self characteristics is a record of a teaching given by the Buddha describing the unsatisfactory, impermanent, and not-self nature of the five groups, that is, rupa, vedana, sanna, sankhara, and vijnana, in Pali, or usually translated into English as form, feeling, perception, mental formations, and consciousness. This translation is by Yu Damindo. Anatta Lakkhana Sutta. Thus have I heard, the Bhagavā was at one time residing at Benares in the deer park in Isipatana. There the Bhagavā addressed the group of five bhikkhus, saying, O bhikkhus, and they replied to him, Badante. Then the Bhagavā said, The pictorial body, rupa, one. Bhikkhus, is not self, anatta. 2. If the corporeal body, bhikkhus, were self, then this corporeal body would not become painful, and one would be able to say, Let my corporeal body be thus, let my corporeal body not be thus. But since the corporeal body is not self, so it becomes painful, and no one can say, Let my corporeal body be thus. Let my corporeal body not be thus. Feeling, vedana, is not self. If feeling, bhikkhus, were self, then this feeling would not become painful, and one would be able to say, Let my feeling be thus. Let my feeling not be thus. But since feeling is not self, so it becomes painful, and no one can say, Let my feeling be thus. Let my feeling not be thus. Perception, sanna, is not self. If perception, bhikkhus, were self, then this perception would not become painful, and one would be able to say, Let my perception be thus. Let my perception not be thus. But since perception is not self, so it becomes painful, and no one can say, Let my perception be thus. Let my perception not be thus. Mental formations, sankhara, are not self. If mental formations, bhikkhus, were self, then these mental formations would not become painful, and one would be able to say, Let my mental formations be thus. Let my mental formations not be thus. But since mental formations are not self, so they become painful, and no one can say, Let my mental formations be thus, let my mental formations not be thus. Consciousness, vijnana, it's not self. If consciousness, bhikkhus, were self, then this consciousness would not become painful, and one would be able to say, Let my consciousness be thus, let my consciousness not be thus. But since consciousness is not self, so it becomes painful, and no one can say, Let my consciousness be thus. Let my consciousness not be thus. Bhikkhus, what do you think? Is the corporeal body permanent or impermanent? Impermanent, venerable sir. Now, what is impermanent? Is it unsatisfactory, dukkha? All satisfactory, sukha. Unsatisfactory, venerable sir. Now, what is impermanent? What is unsatisfactory? What is transitory? Is it fit to be perceived as, this is mine? This is I? This is myself? No, venerable sir. Bhikkhus, what do you think? Is feeling permanent or impermanent? Impermanent, venerable sir. Now, what is impermanent? Is it unsatisfactory, dukkha, or satisfactory, sukha? Unsatisfactory, venerable sir. Now, what is impermanent? What is unsatisfactory? What is transitory? Is it fit to be perceived as, this is mine, this is I, this is myself? No, venerable sir. Bhikkhus, what do you think? Is perception permanent or impermanent? Impermanent, venerable sir. Now, what is impermanent? Is it satisfactory, dukkha, or satisfactory, sukha? Unsatisfactory, venerable sir. Now, what is impermanent? What is unsatisfactory? What is transitory? Is it fit to be perceived as, this is mine, this is I, this is myself? No, venerable sir. Bhikkhus, what do you think? Are mental formations permanent or impermanent? Impermanent, venerable sir. Now, what is impermanent? Is it unsatisfactory, dukkha, or satisfactory, sukha? Unsatisfactory, venerable sir. Now, what is impermanent? What is unsatisfactory? What is transitory? Is it fit to be perceived as, this is mine, this is I, this is myself? No, venerable sir. Bhikkhus, what do you think? Is consciousness permanent or impermanent? Impermanent, venerable sir. Now, what is impermanent? Is it unsatisfactory, dukkha, or satisfactory, sukha? Unsatisfactory, venerable sir. Now, what is impermanent? What is unsatisfactory? What is transitory? Is it fit to be perceived as, this is mine, this is I, this is myself? No, venerable sir. So, bhikkhus, whatever corporeal body, whether past, future, or present, whether gross or subtle, whether in oneself or in others, whether inferior or superior, whether far or near, must, with right understanding of things as they really are, be regarded thus. This is not mine, this is not I, this is not myself. So, bhikkhus, whatever feeling, whether past, future, or present, whether gross or subtle, whether in oneself or in others, whether inferior or superior, whether far or near, must, with right understanding of things as they really are, be regarded thus. This is not mine, this is not I, this is not myself. So, bhikkhus, whatever perception, whether past, future, or present, whether gross or subtle, whether in oneself or in others, whether inferior or superior, whether far or near, must, with right understanding of things as they really are, be regarded thus. This is not mine, this is not I, this is not myself. So, bhikkhus, whatever mental formations, whether past, future, or present, whether gross or subtle, whether in oneself or in others, whether inferior or superior, whether far or near, must, with right understanding of things as they really are, be regarded thus. This is not mine, this is not I, this is not myself. So, bhikkhus, whatever consciousness, whether past, future, or present, whether gross or subtle, whether in oneself or in others, whether inferior or superior, whether far or near, must, with right understanding of things as they really are, be regarded as, this is not mine, this is not I, this is not myself. Seeing thus, bhikkhus, the learned disciple of the Noble Ones becomes weary of the corporeal body, weary also of feelings, weary also of perception, weary also of mental formations, and weary also of consciousness. Be weary, he becomes detached. Being detached,

0: of five bhikkhus were liberated from defilements through clinging no more. Notes. Number 1. The word rupa refers to everything made of the four primary elements, that is, the earth element, the water element, the fire element, and the air element. But here it refers mostly to the corporeal body, which arises together with the remaining four aggregates of clinging. Vedana, feeling, is not used here in the sense of emotions, but refers only to the pleasant, the unpleasant, and the neither. Pleasant nor unpleasant feelings that arise only one at a time, with everything consciousness, that is, eye consciousness, ear consciousness, nose, tongue, body, and mind consciousness. Perception recognizes or perceives an object by means of a mark. It enables one to recognize colors such as blue, white, or red. It can also wrongly recognize a rope as a snake. Mental formations include faith, energy, intention, greed, hatred, delusion, non-greed, non-hatred, non-delusion, mindfulness, etc., which prepare, arrange, or accomplish actions. There are 50 mental formations. Consciousness is that which is aware of an object. Number 2. To understand the word not-self, anatta, it is best to first explain the word self and soul, atta, which not-self negates. Whichever way atta, self or soul, is believed in, it is always said to be permanent, undying and undecaying. The teaching of anatta is aimed at showing that the view that there is a self, soul or atta, it's not based on direct experience and thus a wrong view. Number 3. This is I. And later, this is not I are literal translations from the Pali. But in English, they would be, this is me and this is not me. This concludes the teaching of Anatta Lakkhana Sutta. Thank you for listening to our Lifetimes of Learning podcast. To listen to our other recordings, please go to our website www.bdcu.org.au and click on Dharma Teachings, or you can go to our online World Buddhist Radio station from our website by clicking on Buddhist Radio. May you be well and happy.
1: Coming up, may next all beings be well Radio and happy. Is a teaching titled A Thankless Job, Chan Painting. 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
2: A Thankless Job, Chan Painting. Wherever you are, we invite you to bring your mind inside and listen to the teachings of the Buddha. This short article, a speech delivered on the opening of a Chan Painting exhibition, is about the way of Chan, which is the way of the brush and way of the scholar, and the considerable benefits to be attained for the Chan practitioner, who maintains their practice with the right attitude, the right detachment. As a life process, it is one that generates compassion for self and others, of refinement through cultivating the path of purity. To practice and cultivate the Chan detachment ultimately brings one to full enlightenment and a sincere appreciation of many persons. A thankless job, Chan painting. The Chinese have a saying, 大姑娘生孩子,非礼不讨好. One possible translation could be, when a young unmarried girl gives birth to a baby, it means hard labor and pain for her, yet this is not appreciated by anybody. If this attitude could be taken to the way of Chan, the way of the brush, and the way of the scholar, there will be considerable benefits to those who can maintain practice with such an attitude.

The word detachment, in a sense of disengaging oneself or standing aloof from objects or circumstances, may be a starting point to describe the Chan way. However, the right Chan detachment must be clear. There is a detachment which leads to alienation. Alienation means, in the literal sense, to regard a thing as alien, as not me. Most people make a remarkably clear distinction between what they regard as me and what they regard as not me. I'm grateful for Eric Klinger for the following example. Gordon Allport used to shock his introductory students with the following thought experiment. First, recognize that your mouth continuously accumulates saliva. Every few seconds, you swallow some. Although you are usually unaware of swallowing, you are not put off by becoming aware of it. Now imagine, instead of swallowing, you spit the saliva into a glass. When you have accumulated a glassful, you drink it. Disgusting thought. Of course, but is that not remarkable? What a few minutes earlier seemed part of me and seemed a perfectly acceptable thing now seems decidedly not me and become a nauseating thing to contemplate. To summarize, it may be that alienation represents a particular effect or cluster of effects that people feel towards objects, other people or institutions from whom they once expected help or pleasure, but who let them down in some major respect. In other words, alienation presupposes disillusionment with something. The correct Chan detachment does not lead to alienation, but surprisingly to compassion for other beings and yourself. If painters or scholars were to become alienated from their chosen field, they will become prone to distorted judgments, and the public interest always suffer in such cases. The correct attitude is needed. If the correct Chan detachment was taught to painters and scholars, the productivity would be maintained endlessly. So, with the correct detachment, even if they were not appreciated by anybody, they could maintain the wise choice of worthy goals and be productive. Although it is not generally known whether dissatisfaction with work, pleasure, and sleep is really more rampant today than in past periods of history, it is possible that today's emphasis, especially among the educated, of finding intrinsic satisfaction in work, pleasure, and sleep may sometimes operate to promote dissatisfaction. The key trumpeted demand that work be interesting is only an attitude, nothing but an attitude. Attitudes can be changed for some persons, but alas for others, the required processes seem unlikely to be attempted. The process is to cultivate the Chan detachment. The blind demand that everyone appreciate your effort is vulgar. Refinement consists in cultivating the path of purity and avoiding the processes that lead to self-annihilation, either by drugs or suicide. Durkheim found in 19th century Europe, the suicide rates of several countries dipped during revolutions, election cries, and wars that excited people's passion. How do we account for these findings? Simple. It is that nations at war become better integrated societies. When nations in the throes of rapid progress weaken their traditions and disorder their social fabric. War has its strange blessings. I'm sure you're clear that I'm not suggesting war as a desirable way of life. Chan detachment is not separate from life's processes any more than having enough to eat or cleaning the floor is separate from such life processes. It is not callous or susceptible to other persons' mass modes. It is not irrational and does not seek to avoid appreciation from others, nor is it cold.
This detachment does not become cynical of others' effort to be appreciated. So, one of the noble qualities taught and encouraged at this Chan Academy is correct detachment as a life process for painters and scholars. At the beginning of the process, appreciated by nobody, detachment is learnt by hard labor and pain like the young unmarried girl. In the middle of the process, right detachment brings you peace of mind and warm appreciation of a few persons. At end of process, it brings full enlightenment and a sincere appreciation of many persons. May all true painters and true scholars come to be appreciated. Chan had its origin in China. May the merit made by me here today be shared with all the Chinese people and Chinese Buddhists. May all beings be well and happy and appreciated by others. I now declare this exhibition open. Thank you very much for your attendance and good wishes. This article, circa 1990s, was written and edited by John D. Hughes and Dorothy J. Sadler. This concludes the teaching of A Thankless Job, Chan Painting. Thank you for listening to our Lifetimes of Learning podcast. To listen to our other recordings, please go to our website www.bdcu.org.au and click on Dharma Teachings. Or you can go to our online World Buddhist Radio station from our website by clicking on Buddhist Radio. May you be well and happy. May all beings be well and happy.

So today we are going to talk about a very important factor in the Buddhism, because we must remember in our life, when we practice the Buddhism, or when we follow the path of the Buddhism, we must focus on about one person. So that is the Supreme Buddha. Because the all of the cultural things, all of the traditions, and all of the Dhamma start from that person. So therefore it's very important to know what really Supreme Buddha understood in his life. What kind of a knowledge he had in his life. So therefore, today we are going to focus on one important factor in the Buddhism. That is the Yoniso Manasikara. So when we talk about the Yoniso Manasikara, there are some few things we must understand first of all. Because in the Supreme Buddha's teaching, Supreme Buddha preached, there are four factors we should have in our life if we want to understand the Four Noble Truths, or if someone want to become stream enterer. So stream enterer, I think you may have that knowledge. So stream enterer mean the escape from the all of the bad destination, sotapan, and also he will only have another 7 birth maximumly. There is no 8th birth for a stream enterer person. So Supreme Buddha said the factors to become a stream enterer, there are 4 of it. What are those 4 things? The first one is the association of noble friends, or associate the people who the good people who teach about the Supreme Buddha's teaching. That is the meaning of the noble friends. So from the noble friends, we can have the second factor, that is the listening true Dhamma. The listening the pure Dhamma which preached by the Supreme Buddha. This is the second factor. Third factor is the Yoniso Manasikara. Yoniso Manasikara means the in various kind of way we can explain it. Some people explain it as the careful attention. But we normally we use an English word for it. A lot of people using that word. That is the wise consideration. There is the same meaning, but in a different way. So this is the third factor, Yoniso Manasikara. And the fourth one is the Dhammanudhamma Patipadava. Dhammanudhamma Patipadava means applied that Dhamma into your life. So after you consider it, after you understand something, so you lived, you practice according to that understanding or that knowledge. So these 4 factors help us to become a noble disciple of the Supreme Buddha. So the Supreme Buddha said that among these 4 things, 2 of things are external.
and two of things are internal. So what are the external two things are? The Kalyanamitta, associate the noble friends, the Kalyanamitta Sevana, associate the noble friends, and the Saddhamma Savana. Saddhamma Savana means the listen to true Dhamma. So those two factors we need from the external, from the outside. So if someone understood the Dhamma without these external two factors, so he should be a Supreme Buddha or a Paccheka Buddha. Paccheka Buddha means the person who understanding the Four Noble Truths, but he's not going to preach it. He's not going to make a dispensation of him. So this is otherwise the all of other disciples, the enlightened ones, and the non-returners, and one returners, and stream enterer. So all of these disciples, they understood the Dhamma after listening to the Supreme Buddha's teaching. And the two of internal factors are the yoniso manasikara, or wise consideration, and the dhammadham patipadava. Applied that Dhamma into your life. So from our Buddhist canon or teachings of the Supreme Buddha, so I marked some few of suttas to discuss about, but it's the English word is not familiar with me, so therefore I had to write down all of the English words, but so I will explain as I can the about those meaning. Okay, so in the Yoniso Sutta, so the Supreme Buddha explained a beautiful example to understand how important is this Yoniso Manasikara. I will use the wise consideration. The Supreme Buddha said that the dawn is the forerunner of the rising of the sun. Now, before the sunrise, we can see a colorful or some red color in the sky before the sunrise. So when we saw that red color in the sky, we know after the sun will arise in the sky. So Supreme Buddha said that is the same thing. The wise consideration is the forerunner for the arising of the Noble Eightfold Path. So when someone want to practice the Eightfold Path or arising of the Eightfold Path will decide according to his wise consideration. So when someone having a wise consideration, so that's mean he's following the Eightfold Path. So as I told you before, when we talk about the wise consideration or Yoniso Manasikara, there are another two things we should know. Otherwise, we may not able to understand the meanings of the wise consideration. The one of thing is the Manasikara, and the second one is the Yoniso Manasikara. And the third one is the Ayoniso Manasikara. So there are three things we must know the clearly if you want to understand the meaning of the wise consideration. So Manasikara means if we having attention to something, or if we having our consideration to the something, so that's the thing we are calling Manasikara. Now sometimes people may think about various things. Now if you think about for a moment in this place, now there are different kind of things around us. So all of these things belong to the form. Okay, so from our eyes we can see it.
those forms. But in one moment, we cannot see all of these things. In one moment, we can focus on about one form. So, what is the thing it decides? It decided by the consideration or our manasikara. So when we having a manasikara to something, it can be a form, it can be a sound. So according to that, we will have a contact with those sound or with that form or with that taste. So therefore, this is the simple meaning of the consideration or manasikara. And the second one is the voice consideration or the yoniso manasikara. So normally in Pali, in Supreme Buddha's language, the yoniso means wisdom. It is help us to understand the Dhamma. So voice consideration means we are having attention to something or we are considerate about something in a way we can improve the wisdom in our life. So that's why it is so important in the Buddhism. And the third one is the ayoniso manasikara. Ayoniso manasikara means the unwise consideration. That means we are having a consideration, but it's not helpful to us to improve our wisdom. It is harmful. So Supreme Buddha preached, who he understood, if there are something in our life which can harmful to our life, so Supreme Buddha said he cannot see any other thing as powerful as the unwise consideration. That means ayoniso manasikara. So, the Supreme Buddha said, and also, in our life, we are trying to practice the wholesome qualities in any kind of a way. And we try to avoid the every unwholesome activity in our life. So, Supreme Buddha understood, he preached in one of a moment, I do not see even a single thing that so causes unarisen unwholesome qualities to arise and arisen wholesome qualities to decline as unwise consideration. So this is the powerful of the ayoniso manasikara or unwise consideration. So it is something we should remove in our life. It is something we should avoid from our mind. Because it is always harmful to our life. But when we talk about ordinary person in the society, ordinary being, this unwise consideration is very familiar with for them, to anyone. It is not a hard thing to practice the unwise consideration, ayoniso manasikara. So I will explain it how it affected to our life. And so when we think about in other side of this, that means Supreme Buddha said he cannot see any other thing which help to arise the wholesome things in our life, such as the wise consideration. So it helps us to improve our qualities, or wholesome qualities, and to remove all of unwholesome qualities. So this is the important of having a wise consideration and important of removing or avoiding the unwise consideration, ayoniso manasikara. So actually I am talking about a different kind of suttas which from the various kind of places in the sutta canon, but all of these things explain about one thing. So in one of a moment, Supreme Buddha preached, or he understood, when someone improving their mind, now
In the Buddhism, the path we should follow to achieve or to understand Dhamma is the Eightfold Path. But this Eightfold Path, Noble Eightfold Path, we can talk about in a different way. There are some, we can talk about it in a different way, but we are talking about the same path. Now, even if we talk about the seven factors to the enlightenment, the Sapta Bhujanga, so it is a path. Again, that is the path to achieve the enlightenment. Even if we talk about the four mindfulness, so that is another way we can talk about the path. So Supreme Buddha said an example to understand this nature of this path. Now, if we go into the various side of this hall, from one is going to the north and one is going to the south and one is going to the east and one is going to the west, and we are writing down about this hall as we see it. So, but when we take the all of those description, that description can be different, but all of us describe about this whole. So there is the same thing in the Buddhism, in Supreme Buddha's teaching. The Supreme Buddha's path can be talked about in different way. So we in Pali we said it in Pali language, a different kind of theories or different kind of nyaya. The theories. So, before I am going to explain the wise consideration, I will explain you how this unwise consideration, Ayoniso Manasikara, which affected to our life. In our life, there are five things which affected to our path very powerfully. It is very hard to practice, it's very hard to concentrate our mind because of those five things. So we call them five hindrances, pancha nivarana, or obstructions for the mind. So now, if you think about simple way, if we try to concentrate to something which harmful to our life, we can do it very easily. No need to make an effort. Now, for example, when someone going to watch a movie, so we don't need to concentrate to it. Naturally, our mind is not going anywhere. But if we try to practice breathing meditation or loving kindness meditation, forget about 1 hour, 5 minutes, it's very hard to concentrate to that thought. So what is the reason for it? Even we like it, even we wanted to do it, it's very hard to do it. So what is the reason for it? These five hindrances. The Supreme Buddha understood, if we doing something which affected, which helpful, to improve those five hindrances, then it's very easy. But if you are doing something to remove these hindrances from our mind, then it's very hard, it's very difficult. So how these five hindrances arise in our mind? That is the wonderful understanding about the Supreme Buddha. So he understood the first hindrances is the which affected to our mind without having a concentration in our mind. The first one is the sensual desire. That means we are having a desire about a beautiful form, beautiful sounds, beautiful good smell, about good taste, and about the tangible or feelings. So when the Supreme Buddha said how these sensual desire arise in our mind,
because of the two things. So this is the understanding of the Buddha. What are those two things? The first one is the mark of the attractive. We call it Subhanimitta. Subhanimitta means the mark of the attractive. We try to take attractive sign from, it can be anything. And with that mark of the attractive, we are practicing from our mind the unwise consideration. Ayoniso Manasikara. So Supreme Buddha said, because of these two things, unarises sensual desire will arise in your mind. And the arises sensual desire will increase, will expand. Now think about for a moment, a few days ago, if you ate something very tasteful, okay, and it's now when it come to your mind as a tasteful thing, so that is the mark of the attractive. But and you are thinking or you are considerate about it unwisely, in a wrong way. So how you think about it in a wrong way? You are thinking, oh, it's very tasteful, so it's very nice. If I have again to eat it, so this is the ayoniso manasikara. Because of that, what happened? You are having a sensual desire to have it, and you are going to find that shop, and you are trying to find that foods. So, because of that sensual desire, Supreme Buddha said, it is not helpful to us to improve our mind, to improve our concentration. And the Supreme Buddha understood the second hindrance is the, or second obstruction is the ill will. The ill will also not arise in our mind without a reason. You can see the all of the things in the Buddhism, there is a cause and effect. There is a cause and effect. If we remove the cause, then there will be no effect. But if you don't remove the cause, then even we like to remove the effect will be there. So Supreme Buddha understood that the second hindrance is this ill will arise in our mind because of two things. What are those two things? The patiganimitta and ayoniso manasikara. Patiganimitta means the mark of the repulsive. So now think about someone scold at you. And when someone is scold at us, that is the mark of the repulsive. But because of that, the ill will is not arise in our mind. We need something, another thing to arise the ill will in our mind. What is that other thing? The unwise consideration, ayoniso manasikara. So when we hear that sound, when that person is called at us, if we think, okay, it's not fair, why he is called at me? So we are thinking about that mark of the repulsive in a wrong way. So then what happened? The unarises ill will arise in your mind. The arises ill will expand, will increase in our mind. This is how these hindrances being increase our mind. So Supreme Buddha said that's why this ayoniso manasikara, the unwise consideration is so powerful, or careless attention is so powerful. And the third one is the dullness and drowsiness. This is the third hindrances which affected, which barriers our path. So the reason for that dullness and drowsiness is the discontent and lethargy, the lazy and sometimes drowsiness after meal, so sluggishness of mind. So all of these things affected to our mind to having a dullness and a drowsiness.
So this is the third reason. So in that moment, Supreme Buddha didn't say the Ayoniso Manasikara effect in that time. But when we talk about the fourth hindrances, that is the restlessness and remorse. Uddacha kukkucha. That means we are having a mind, restlessness, it's going everywhere, our mind. Unsettled, it's we cannot settle into one place. Unsettled mind. And remorse means we regret about it. When our mind is going everywhere, we regret about it. So that is also hindrances. These are the things which affect to our mind, don't give us opportunity to increase our concentration, to having a powerful concentration in our mind. And the fifth one is the doubt, vichikiccha. The doubt means having a doubt about the Supreme Buddha, or having a doubt about his understanding, or about his teaching. So what is the reason to having a doubt about the teachings or about the Supreme Buddha? That is the only reason is the unwise consideration. There's no other reason. If you think about in a wrong way, if you think about in a wrong way about that, about the teaching or about the Supreme Buddha, then doubt arises in our mind. So Supreme Buddha said these five things arise one's mind mainly because of the unwise consideration. Because in Buddhism, we are not going to control the external thing of our life. We are trying to think, we are trying to understand, and we are trying to practice the path by ourselves. So we only try to change the internal factors of our. So now you may understand now how powerful these ayoniso manasikara, that means the unwise consideration, into our life. So to remove these hindrances or to remove these obstruction, then we need the yoniso manasikara. So how we practice the yoniso manasikara? There was a sutta called Agata Pativine. That means Agata means the anger. Pativine is mean you remove it. So it's preached by the Venerable Sariputta. It's not preached by the Supreme Buddha. So he preached when someone having anger their mind. Now imagine a person is called at you. In that moment, we are not going to think about, we are not going to take attention about what he saying. We are consideration about his good qualities. Now what he is doing, he is called at us. But we are try to think about his good behavior. We are trying to think about how he helped him into our life before he scolded at us. So that is not an unwise consideration. That is a wise consideration, or yoniso manasikara. So because of that yoniso manasikara, in that moment, the ill will not arise in our mind. If we having a ill will in our mind, it will remove. It will remove from our mind. So Supreme Buddha said the five of the all of these hindrances we can remove by understanding, by practicing the wise consideration or the yoniso manasikara. So now to Supreme Buddha explain it about in one sutta. If someone want to remove the sensual desire or greed from their life, they must improve two things in their life. What are those two things? Mark of the unattractive and the wise consideration.
So when these two things help us to remove the sensual desire from our mind, remove the greed from our mind. So, and then to remove the ill will, we are thinking about the mind by loving kindness. So when we having a thought of loving kindness, it is the one, it is the thing which help us to remove the ill will. And the to remove the fourth one, the restless and remorse, the Supreme Buddha said, we should having a pacification of the mind. That means we should having a settled mind. So to remove the doubt, that obstruction, we should consider correct way. So that is the wise consideration, yoniso manasikara. So we have to understand why it is this meditation, why it is this, the samatha vidarshana is so hard to practice, because of these five hindrances. So if we can see us, if someone having a powerful concentrated mind, the reason for that is the removing these hindrances from his mind. Because we cannot concentrate about into a one thing because we like it, because we wish it. If we want to having a concentrated mind to anything, it can be for the loving kindness, it can be for the breathing meditation, it can be for any kind of a meditation technique. To practice that concentrated mind, we should remove these hindrances little by little. So, Supreme Buddha said, this is the understand, this is the importance of knowing the or practicing the yoniso manasikara wise consideration. And then I will explain you about another discourses. The name of that discourse is the avijja. Avijja means the ignorance. So ignorance means the not knowing the Four Noble Truths. So the all of this journey of samsara, the beings, now you may know the beings are going in a journey, having a birth, and they are living in any kind of world, and they face death. But when they face death, there is no ending from it. According to their arranging of karma, they will have another rebirth. So this is the we call the journey of samsara. So that journey is not arranging as we wish. It's arranging according to our karma. So, Supreme Buddha said, there are mainly two reasons which make this all of journey. What are those two reasons? The craving and the ignorance. The craving is the thing which make the all of, which arranging the all of the karma in our life. But we cannot understand that nature because of the ignorance. By ignorance, it's totally covered. Our mind's fully covered by the ignorance. So Supreme Buddha said it's just like a darkness. In the darkness, we cannot see anything. That is the same thing. Because of the ignorance, we cannot understand the real nature going on in our life. So in this Avijja Sutta, the Supreme Buddha explain it, how it arrange one by one. It is a wonderful sutta, and you can understand unwise consideration. That means the Ayoniso Manasikara and the Yoniso Manasikara in that sutta also. The Supreme Buddha explain, monks, the ignorance is not arising, or ignorance is not
increasing in our life without nutriment. There is a nutriment to having the ignorance. So what is the nutriment for the ignorance? That is the five hindrances. Now as we talk about the five hindrances, what are the five hindrances before? So when, because of those five hindrances, the ignorance fill up. The five hindrances also, there will be five hindrances because of a nutriment. So what is the nutriment for the five hindrances? Is the three kinds of misconduct. Three kind of misconduct mean? So you may heard about this. Someone practice bodily, verb or physical behavior, the bad physical behavior, or bad verbal behavior, and the wrong or bad mental behavior. So these three things, the three kinds of misconduct. So because of these three things, what happened? The five hindrances arise in our life. Because of the five hindrances, it is the nutriment for the ignorance. And then Supreme Buddha understood what is the nutriment for the three kind of misconduct. That is the non-restraint of the sense faculties. That means in Pali we called Indriya Asangvara. Indriya Asangvara means the when someone we having mainly we are having five senses. That means the eye, ear, nose, the tongue, and the body. So when we take different things from these five things, according to those things we are thinking in our mind. So if someone cannot control these things, these five senses, then what happened? It is the nutriment to misconduct. So it is very clear in the society now. Look at about now. If you, when someone is called at us. So in that moment, if we cannot control it, if we cannot control our ear, if we cannot understand the nature going on in that moment, then what happen? Ill will arise. Because of the ill will, we use some bad words for that person. So that is misconduct. So misconduct is the nutriment for the hindrances, and hindrances is the nutriment for the ignorance. All of these things link to one to one. And then Supreme Buddha understood what is the nutriment to non-restraint of the sense faculties. That is the asati asampajanya. Asati asampajanya means lack of mindfulness and the unclear comprehension. Lack of mindfulness. Now, if we having a very powerful mindfulness, then at once we can understand what I should do in that moment. How I react in this moment. But if you're having a lack of mindfulness, then we cannot understand. So all of the defilement arise in our mind. So lack of mindfulness and the unclear comprehension is the nutriment for the non-restraint of the sense faculties. And then Supreme Buddha said, there is a nutriment for the lack of mindfulness and unclear comprehension. What is that? That is the ayoniso manasikara, unwise consideration. Because of the unwise consideration, when it become full, it's helped to fill up the lack of mindfulness. And the unwise consideration also, this is important part. Now, these ayoniso manasikara, to arise the ayoniso manasikara, unwise consideration, there is a reason.
So what Supreme Buddha say, what is the reason? What is the nutriment for unwise consideration? That is the lack of confidence. Now that's why in the Buddhism, we should having a confidence about the Supreme Buddha, about the Supreme Dhamma, about the Sangha. That confidence help us to improve our wise consideration. But if we don't having a powerful confidence, then what happen? It is the nutriment for the unwise consideration. The Supreme Buddha said, there is a nutriment for the lack of confidence. That is the not hearing the pure Dhamma. Not hearing the good Dhamma. What is the nutriment for the not hearing good Dhamma? Not associating good person. Not associating noble friends. Now can you see the one-to-one, it's linked together, and all of these our journey of samsara, it's going because of the ignorance and the craving. So all of these things arise. What is the beginning of it? The associating the wrong person. Because one of a moment you may hear about a monk who take care of the Supreme Buddha 25 years, the Venerable Ananda. So within 45 years in the Supreme Buddha's life, among those 45 years, 25 years, the Supreme Buddha, the Ananda, Venerable Ananda, is the one who take care of the Supreme Buddha. The one of a moment, Venerable Ananda asked a question from the Supreme Buddha, or Blessed One. I think in the Buddhism, the 50% of Buddhism is the 50% of the Buddhism depend on the noble friends. Then what happened in that moment? Supreme Buddha said, oh Ananda, don't say like that. Ananda, 100% of the Buddhism depend on the noble friends. Not the 50%, not the half of it. So you can understand in this sutta very clearly on it, because if we cannot associate the correct friend, that means this, we are not talking about a normal friend in a society. We are talking about our noble friends. So if we cannot associate a good friend, a noble friend, then what happened? We will not have to listen a good Dhamma. If we cannot listen the good Dhamma, we will have a lack of confidence. If you're having a lack of confidence, that is the cause to careless attention or unwise consideration, ayoniso manasikara. If you're having ayoniso manasikara, that is the cause for lack of mindfulness and the unclear comprehension, asati asampajanya. And the lack of mindfulness, unclear comprehension is the cause to non-restraint of the sense faculties, indriya sangare. And the non-restraint of the sense faculties is the cause for three kinds of misconduct. The bodily, verbally and mentally misconduct. So these three kinds of misconduct is the cause for five hindrances. The five hindrances is the cause to ignorance. That's how the people going in this journey. So all of the beings, it can be a human, it can be a god, it can be a Brahma, it can be a hell being, ghost, animal or any kind of a being. In their life, these arranging, how to arrange this journey of samsara in this way. This is the way. No one wish for the journey. But naturally it arranging in their life. So what Supreme Buddha did, he understood this arranging of
the order of the arrangement. And then Supreme Buddha said, "Oh dear monks, in the Buddhism, so what I teach you, what I show you, I am showing you the liberation or through knowledge. So how the people, the if someone liberate from the all of the suffering in their life, that is to be called the ultimate goal of the Buddhism. So, but we cannot achieve that ultimate goal because we like it. It is the same way. There are some nutriment for that liberation." Then Supreme Buddha explained that part. So this is the appearance of the Supreme Buddha is so important for the world, because this path we cannot hear without Supreme Buddha. We cannot hear because no one can understand this nature. So Supreme Buddha's preach that liberation, that what is the nutriment for the liberation, is the seven factors of enlightenment. Seven factors of enlightenment means Sapta Bodhyanga. They are we call Bodhi Anga. Bodhyanga means the factors we should improve to achieve the liberation. There are seven factors. What are those seven factors? Are the enlightenment factor of mindfulness, the sati bodhyanga. Sati, dhamma, vichaya, viriya, piti, passadi, samadhi, upekkha. These are the seven things. So I will explain it in English as I can, okay? So sati sambodhyanga means the enlightenment factor of mindfulness. Dhamma vichaya means this enlightenment factor of discrimination of status. The third one, the virya sambodhyanga, enlightenment.

seven enlightenment factors. If someone want to achieve the enlightenment, these seven things they must have, they must improve in their life. So what are the nutriment for those seven enlightenment factors? The Supreme Buddha said, for establishment of mindfulness. Establishment of mindfulness means the Sattara Satipatthana. Satipatthana means that we practice the mindfulness in Buddhism in a four ways. That means we are having a contemplating about the body as body. And the Kayanupassana, Vedanupassana. Vedanupassana means having a contemplating about the feeling as feeling. Having a Chittanupassana, having a contemplating about the mind as the mind. And the Dhammanupassana, having a contemplating about the phenomena as phenomena. So these are the four establishment of mindfulness. So Supreme Buddha said, what is the nutriment to practice that four establishment of mindfulness? It is the three kind of good conduct. That means in the right conduct from bodily, from verbally and mentally. And what is the nutriment for that three kind of good conduct is the restraint of the sense faculties, indriya sangvare. That means try to control your senses. At any time of a moment, not giving any opportunity to arise ill will, anger, greed or delusion in our mind through our senses. Now normally what happening by using eyes, by using ears, what is the normal person's nature is when they see a form or when they hear a sound, then desire or ill will or delusion arise in their mind. So, in this moment, what is Indriya Sangvara means, we are not giving any opportunity to arise those defilement in our mind. Restraint of the sense faculties. And the Supreme Buddha said, what is the nutriment for the restraint of the sense faculties is the mindfulness and clear comprehension. And then Supreme Buddha said, to mindfulness and clear comprehension, what is the nutriment for that? Is the careful attention. That is the yoniso manasikara. So yoniso manasikara is helpful to all of these improve. And there is a nutriment for the yoniso manasikara also. We cannot improve yoniso manasikara because we like it. There is a cause. What is the cause for the that yoniso manasikara or that wise consideration is the confidence, saddha, confidence of the Supreme Buddha, confidence of the Dhamma, confidence of the Sangha. And what is the nutriment for that confidence is the hearing good Dhamma. What is the nutriment for the hearing good Dhamma? Associating good friends, noble friends. So this is the whole sutta. So how it arranged, now Supreme Buddha explained about how it linked one to one, what are the cause for the ignorance, and then he explained what is the cause for the liberation. So in different kind of ways, in Buddhism, we are practicing this path. So in this moment, I explain about it in one way. So Supreme Buddha said, therefore, you may understand the yoniso manasikara is so important factor. So it decide the normally wise considerations. Normally we practice it. When we practice it, the all of the wholesome qualities arise in our life. Okay. So. These are the few of suttas

0: describe about the yoniso manasikara or wise consideration. So if you I don't know, I you may clear it or not, but it's very hard to understand a little bit, because these words, all of the using in the Supreme Buddha's teaching, is sometimes not normal words using in the normal society. And also in the, when we talk about the Supreme Buddha's teaching, so he preached Dhamma in Pali, in we call it Magadhi language. So when he preached that language, in that time period, the people used that language in the society. But in today, we are learning in different kind of language. Now, in to me, I learned the in Dhamma in Pali, directly in Pali, or in my mother language in Sinhala. In you, to you, so you have to understand that Dhamma, you have to translate it. But when we translate that Pali language into any other language, sometimes it's very hard to get the real meaning of that word. Okay. So what is the only way to do that, or only way to understand that? To study or to learn the suttas or discourses regarding about that subject as you can. That's how we can understand, we can get an idea. So what we should practice. Okay. So yes. Shall we stop the? It's okay. Okay. So if you have any unclear things, so I would like to discuss if you want to know about the. If you wanted to clear it more, because the yoniso manasikara, when we talk about it, so I explain it. If there is any wholesome thing arise in our life, it though all of those wholesome qualities arise because of the wise consideration, yoniso manasikara. That is the brief meaning of the wise consideration. But now when you may understand, there are some different kind of things. Now if we talk about one of these things, we can talk about 1 hour, 2 hour, 3 hour, it doesn't matter. There are a lot of things to know, because now if we let's take about one thing. Okay, the three kinds of misconduct. So when we talk about three kind of misconduct, again it's separate into 10 ways. The three kinds of misconduct mean, I told you the misconduct in bodily, misconduct in verbally, in misconduct in mentally. So Supreme Buddha explained what are the ways people using or used to do misconduct in bodily. There is the killing animals and stealing and sexual misconduct. So there are three of it. And then Supreme Buddha said there are four of verbal misconduct. There is the telling lies, using harsh words, and using some divisive speech, kelam, divisive speech, and the sampappalava, that means the unmeaningful words. This is the four ways of using, four ways of doing misconduct by words. And there are three types of mental misconduct. That is the abhijja. Abhijja means the having a desire to others' wealth or others' things. If we wanted to be your own of others' wealth, that is the abhijja. It's powerful than the greedy. It's powerful than the stingy. And the next mental defilement is the anger, having anger about the people. And the tenth one is the third mental behavior, is mental misconduct, is the wrong view. So but now there's two things. Now you can see from the third of the misconduct, we talk about 10 things. Now again, if you talk about one of these things, it means let's talk about the wrong view. It means the when we talk about wrong view, there are 10 things, there are 10 ways of wrong view. So it's going to 1 to 1, 1 to 1, 1 to 1. But all of these things linked together. All of these things. Now you may know about, hear about the Eightfold Path, as I told you before. The just like the, what's that word? The dawn. No? Yes. The dawn is the forerunner for the sun. So it is the same way the Supreme Buddha says, wise consideration is the forerunner for the Eightfold Path. Now, Eightfold Path, when we talk about there are eight of things, the right view and right thought. But these things are not simple as we think. Now, when we talk about right view can divide into two categories. There is the ordinary right view and the spiritual right view. Laukika Sammaditti and Lokottara Sammaditti. So what is the, again, the ordinary right view means the avoiding from that wrong view, as I told you before. Now I told you the wrong view is a mental misconduct. So there are 10 things which belong to that. So if someone avoid from those all of wrong view, then he having a ordinary right view. But to having the spiritual right view, they should know about the Four Noble Truths. Understand the Four Noble Truths. Dukkhe jnana, dukkha samudhe jnana, dukkha nirodhe jnana, dukkha nirodha gamini patipadaya jnana. So having a understanding about the suffering, understanding about the cause of suffering, understanding about the cessation of suffering, and the understanding about the path to achieve the cessation of suffering. So there are a lot of things to know. There are, but in what is the importance of the Supreme Buddha? Within his 45 years, he explained all of these things one by one very clearly. That is important of in his life. I remember one of moment he said to the his monks address monks, Supreme Buddha preached, or dear monks, now as a Buddha, if there is a responsibility for me, I did it perfectly. Now there are some sunyagara, aranyagata, that means very calm down places, very calm places, and there are some places there are which there are not a lot of people in there. So use that places and try to improve the try to achieve this liberation. So all of these dhamma help us to achieve that one target, the liberation.
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3: Namo Tassa Bhagavato Arahato Samma Sambuddhassa. This article includes some of the Buddha's teachings on peace, which show that peace is the heart of what it means to understand and practice Buddhism. The Buddha's way of life is to create peace, both within ourselves and in all our dealings with the world we live in. Many of the quotes in the Buddhist words show us that an individual's true long-term well-being and happiness can only be achieved through harmlessness and understanding. Buddhist teachings on peace from the Buddhist scriptures. The Buddhist teachings on peace can be found throughout the Buddhist scriptures or Buddhist canon. The original collections of Buddhist scriptures are vast and exist within each of the three major traditions of Buddhism. The oldest collection of these scriptures, some dating from just after the Buddha passed away, is known as the Pali Tripitaka and records the life and teachings of the Buddha. The word Pali refers to the Pali language spoken at the time of the Buddha. The Pali Tripitaka consists of 40 volumes divided into three types of teachings. The first collection of the Tripitaka is known as the Vinaya, or monastic rules of training and discipline taught by the Buddha to his monks and nuns. The second collection is known in the Pali language as suttas, or more commonly referred to as sutras, which is the Sanskrit name. The suttas are a historical record of many teachings given by the Buddha to his community of monks and nuns, who we call the Sangha, and his layperson disciples and others, such as heavenly beings or devas who came to the Buddha to ask his advice and learn about his teachings. The third collection is known as the Abhidhamma. The Abhidhamma is a series of texts which set out the Buddha's teachings in the form of an analysis of the absolute nature of the physical world, or as we would say, materiality, and the absolute nature of the mental world, including all types of mental phenomena, or as we would say, mind. It is the second of these groupings, the suttas or sutras, which will be the source scriptures used for this discussion about the Buddha's teachings on peace. As the suttas are our historical record of the Buddha's teaching in his own words, most of the quotes that follow are what the Buddha himself said regarding peace. The Buddha lived in northern India about 2,600 years ago. He was born as a prince in the kingdom of Kapilavastu, and his family was from a warrior caste. By way of introduction to his teachings on peace, it is emphasized that peace is the central tenet of the religion of the Buddha, who came to be known as the Santiraja, or Prince of Peace. To quote Professor K.N. Jayatilak in his publication titled Buddhism and Peace, first printed in 1962, "For, on the one hand, the aim of good life, as understood in Buddhism, is described as the attainment of a state of peace or santi, which is a characteristic of nibbana, or in Sanskrit, nirvana. On the other hand, the practice of good life is said to consist in samakariya, or harmonious, peaceful living with one's fellow beings. The Buddha preached non-violence and peace as a universal message. He did not approve of violence or the destruction of life, and declared that there is no such thing as a just war. From the Dhammapada, reread the Buddha's words, victory breeds hatred, the defeated live in pain, happily the peaceful live, giving up victory and defeat. Also from the Dhammapada, we read, not by hating, hatred ceases. In this world of tooth and claw, love alone from the hate releases. This is eternal law. And from the Sangama Sutta, we read, killing, you gain your killer. Conquering, you gain one who will conquer you. Insulting, insult. Harassing, harassment. This last quote from the Sangama Sutta introduces a fundamental teaching of the Buddha, which is the law of karma. The Buddha had witnessed at the time of his enlightenment that the whole process of birth, life, and death was being governed by natural laws, just as we have identified in detail through science the physical laws of nature, which determine much of how our physical world operates. The Buddha's enlightened mind perceived directly the highest reality, that mind and life itself operate according to natural laws, including the law of cause and effect, or karma. The law of cause and effect, as expounded by the Buddha, state that all our actions of thoughts, speech, and body create karma or causes that will be inherited at some future time. The Buddha's teaching on peace followed directly from this understanding. We read his word as follows, as in, "And so, through the cycle of action, he who has plundered gets plundered in turn. A fool thinks, now is my chance, as long as his evil has yet to ripen. But when it ripens, the fool falls into pain." Any action done by an individual or group of individuals, such as a government, for example, which cause harm or suffering to others, will lead to suffering for the doer or doers of the action. The Buddha advises the only thing that will cease hatred is love. This is the ultimate basis of peace according to the Buddha. In Buddhism and Peace, Professor K.N. Jayatilak writes that, "When the Buddha's disciple Ananda suggested to him that half of the religion of the Buddha consisted in the practice of friendliness, the Buddha's rejoinder was that it was not half but the whole of the religion. It was this emphasis on compassion which made it possible for Buddhism to spread its message over the greater part of Asia without resorting to military force or political power. It is the proud boast of Buddhism that not a drop of blood has been shed in propagating its message, and no wars have been fought for the cause of Buddhism or the Buddha. It was able to convert people to its view by its reasonableness and the inspiring example of those who preached it. From the very first, when Buddha sent his first missionaries out to work for the welfare of mankind, he spoke these words, 'Go forth, O monks, and wander for the gain of many, for the welfare of the many, in compassion for the world, for the good, for the welfare of gods and men. Proclaim the Dharma, the doctrine, preach a life of homelessness, perfect and pure.' According to this advice, the Buddha wanted to tell people the difference between good and bad, and he wanted to teach them how to lead a happy, peaceful, and righteous life. But he never mentioned his disciples should go and convert them to Buddhism. The Buddha also gave his advice for a peaceful, harmonious society to some of his followers who were kings and rulers at the time in the form of guidance for governing, which would bring about a peaceful society. The Buddha stated there is no happiness without peace. In the Kudadanta Sutta, the Buddha suggested economic development instead of force to reduce crime. The government should use the country's resources to improve the economic conditions of the country. It could embark on agriculture and rural development, provide financial support to entrepreneurs and business, provide adequate wages for workers to maintain a decent life with human dignity. In the Jataka Tales, the Buddha had given 10 rules for good government, known as Dasa Raja Dharma. These 10 rules can be applied even today by any government which wishes to rule the country peacefully. 10 rules are as follows. Number 1, be liberal and avoid selfishness. Number 2. Maintain a high moral character. Number 3. Be prepared to sacrifice one's own pleasure for the well-being of the citizens. Number 4. Be honest and maintain absolute integrity. Number 5. Be kind and gentle. Number 6. Lead a simple life for the citizens to emulate. Number 7. Be free from hatred of any kind. Number 8. Exercise non-violence. Number 9. Practice patience. And number 10. Respect public opinion to promote peace and harmony. One of the greatest rulers recorded in the history of humanity ruled over a kingdom of sustained peace and prosperity in ancient India from circa 269 BCE to 232 BCE. This was King Ashoka. Amidst the tens of thousands of names of monarchs that crowd the columns of history, they shone for a brief moment and quickly disappeared. But Ashoka shines and shines brightly like a bright star. H.G. Wells, British historian. King Ashoka based his government on the guidelines set out by the Buddha and dedicated his reign to the betterment, well-being, and happiness of his people. The venerable King Ashoka repeatedly declared he understood Dharma to be the energetic practice of the social moral virtues of honesty, truthfulness, compassion, mercifulness, benevolence, non-violence, considerate behavior towards all, little wrong and many good deeds, non-extravagance, non-acquisitiveness, and non-injury to animals. However, the thrust of Buddha's teaching is not directed to the creation of political arrangements or equitable sharing of resources. In the words of one great contemporary Buddhist monk, the late Venerable K. Sri Dharmananda, no political system can bring about peace and happiness as long as the people in the system are dominated by greed, hate, and delusion. Freedom cannot be found in any system, but only in minds which are free. To be free, people will have to look within their own minds and work towards freeing themselves from the chains of ignorance and craving. The central message of the Buddha to the world in his words is to avoid all evil, to cultivate good, purify your mind. This is the teachings of the Buddhas. Again, from the Dhammapada, we read in the Buddha's words, all phenomena are preceded by the activity of the mind, have as their chief agent the mind, and are made up of the mind. If one were to speak or act with a polluted mind, sorrow follows one even as the cartwheel follows the foot of the ox that draws the cart. All phenomena are preceded by the activity of the mind, have as the chief agent the mind, and are made up of the mind. If one were to speak or act with a pure mind, happiness follows one even as the shadow that never leaves one. In these words are the essence of peace as described by the Buddha, the peace we produce within ourselves.
2: Accordingly, the Buddha advised his followers to live a life of harmlessness as follows. Better, indeed, is the conquest of self than of all other folk. The followers of Gautama, the Buddha's name, whose minds are constantly bent on ahimsa, which is harmlessness, day and night, awake clear and alert. The Buddha's teachings advise that harmlessness is the root of all virtues. A person given to harmfulness has harmlessness to lead him upward. Harmlessness has the characteristic mark of making one refrain from immorality, which, on its part, has the mark of harming. Hence, harmlessness is an especially strong cause of morality. And morality, again, is the basis of concentration of mind, while concentration of mind is the basis for wisdom. In that way, harmlessness, which is non-violent, is the root of all virtues. In the Buddha's advice to one of his monks named Kunda on how he should practice to come to the correct view of reality, the Buddha says, "But herein, Kunda, effacement should be practiced by you. Effacement meaning to wipe out, to do away with. Others will be harmful. We shall not be harmful here. Thus, effacement can be done. Others will kill living beings. We shall abstain from killing living beings here. Thus, effacement can be done. Others will speak harshly. We shall abstain from harsh speech. Thus, effacement can be done. Others will speak falsehood. We shall abstain from false speech here. Thus, effacement can be done. Others will have thoughts of ill will. We shall not have thoughts of ill will here. Thus, effacement can be done. Others will commit wrong actions. We shall not commit wrong actions here. Thus, effacement can be done." And in one of the more graphic examples of Buddha's advice to his monks, taken from the Majjhima Nikaya, "Even if bandits were to carve you up savagely, limb by limb, with a two-handled saw, he among you who let his heart get angered even at that would not be doing my bidding. Even then, you should train yourselves. Our minds will be unaffected and we will say no evil words. We will remain sympathetic with a mind of goodwill and with no inner hate. We will keep pervading this people with an awareness imbued with goodwill. And beginning with them, we will keep pervading the all-encompassing world with an awareness imbued with goodwill. Abundant, expansive, immeasurable, free from hostility, free from ill will. That's how you should train yourselves." In another discourse, a local Indian ruler, King Pasenadi, comes to the Buddha and reports his own independent observation. "Those who engage in bodily misconduct, verbal misconduct, and mental misconduct leave themselves unprotected. Even though a squadron of elephant troops might protect them, a squadron of cavalry troops, a squadron of chariot troops, a squadron of infantry troops might protect them, still they leave themselves unprotected. And why is that? Because there is an external protection, not an internal one. Therefore, they leave themselves unprotected. But those who engage in good bodily conduct, good verbal conduct, and good mental conduct have themselves protected. Even though neither a squadron of elephant troops, a squadron of cavalry troops, a squadron of chariot troops, nor a squadron of infantry troops might protect them, still, they have themselves protected. Why is that? Because that's an internal protection, not an external one. Therefore, they have themselves protected." And finally, we read from the Dhammapada, "Conquer anger by non-anger. Conquer evil by good. Conquer miserliness by liberty. Conquer a liar by truthfulness. Let a man remove his anger. Let him root out his pride. Let him overcome all fetters of passions. No sufferings overtake him who neither clings to mind and body, nor claims anything of the world. The Buddha was uncompromising in his teachings to abstain from all forms of harm and violence, not only to others, but to ourselves. According to the Buddha, suffering can be entirely overcome, but only through a path of harmlessness to ourselves and others and practicing Buddhists. Put this first and foremost in how we live our daily life. We can read and consider the Buddha's original words on how we can cultivate and develop loving kindness in our own hearts. It is called the Metta Sutta. Metta Sutta. This is what should be done by one skilled in good, who would attain that state of peace. He or she should be able, upright, truly straight, and meek and gentle and not proud, contented, easy to support, with few duties and frugal habits, calm in faculties and discreet, not puffed up, not greedy among lay supporters, and let him or her not do even the slightest thing that later on the wise may blame. He or she should contemplate, may they be happy-hearted. Whatever beings there be, weak or strong, omitting none, those which are long or great, middle-sized, short, subtle or gross, and those which are seen or unseen, and those which dwell far or near, beings and those who wish to be, all beings, may they be happy-hearted. Let none another deceive, or with anger or thoughts of hate, wish dukkha for each other, thus as a mother with her son might guard with her life her only child. In the same way with all beings, unlimited, one's mind should be developed. Loving kindness for all the world, unlimited, one's mind should be developed. Above, below, and all around, uncrammed without malice or enmity. Standing or walking, seated too, and lying while free from drowsiness. He or she should stand firm in this mindfulness. This is divine abiding, they say. And not going to use, virtuous and possessed of insight, having removed greed for sensual pleasures, he or she will surely come no more to any womb. May I be well and happy. May all beings be well and happy. This article was compiled by Anita and Frank Carter.
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4: 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Just let go of them. and dwell in the here and now. You will observe a sense of calm and quietness within. Just spend a few moments to experience this calm, this quietness within. Just tell yourselves to be well. Be well and happy. And keep a smile in your heart. 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From hatred and grudges, free from sufferings, from fear, from worries and anxieties, and just dwell in calm and peace.

Just as you wish to be well and happy, calm and peaceful, you will now spread out your loving kindness all around you. 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May all be free from anger, free from enmity, from hatred and grudges, free from sufferings, from fear, from worries and anxieties, and may all dwell in peace and harmony.

going beyond the confines of this room. 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And all the surrounding areas, to all the neighborhood, as far as you can reach out. Covering the whole city, beyond the city to the whole country. 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And all the realms of existence known or unknown to us, seen or unseen. That may all beings be well and happy. May they be free from harm, free from dangers. May they dwell in peace and harmony.

You will now extend your loving kindness to those who are near and dear to you, whoever that comes to your mind, such as your parents, mother, father, brothers and sisters, other members of the family, relatives, teachers, and friends, whoever that comes to your mind. You should try to have at least someone whom you have the trust and the confidence in, the respect and the gratitude towards, so that you'll be able to flow better with metta. If you are able to accommodate others, it's good. Whoever that comes to your mind, feel as if they are in your presence. And have the good wish for them, that may they be well and happy. May they be free from anger, free from enmity, from hatred and grudges, free from sufferings, from fear, from worries, from anxieties. May they dwell in peace and harmony.

May all those who are near and dear to us, may they be well and happy. May they be free from harm and dangers. May they dwell in peace and harmony. Now extend your loving kindness even to those that are not so well known to you or those unknown to you, including those who are present here, those in the neighborhood, passerbys in the streets, whoever that comes to your mind. Have the good wish for them all that they be well and happy. May they be free from harm, free from dangers. May they dwell in peace and harmony. Also extend your loving kindness even to those who are unfriendly towards you. If you feel comfortable to think of those with whom you have had quarrels or misunderstandings, or simply unfriendly, whoever that comes to your mind, wherever they may be, have the good wish for them too, that they do be well and happy. May they be free from anger, free from enmity, from hatred and grudges. May they be free from sufferings, from fear, from worries, from anxieties. May they dwell in peace and harmony. That may all beings be well and happy. Feel from your hearts a sense of well-being and just spread out your loving kindness in all the directions, above, below, and all around you. Let all beings be well and happy. All beings, may they be well and happy.

in the calmness of your mind. You will now turn your attention to your breath to develop mindfulness in breathing in and breathing out. Just your normal natural breath without controlling the breathing. As you breathe in and breathe out, the air enters and leaves the nostrils, touching the area above your upper lip or at the base of your nostrils, so you may be able to feel a slight sensation, the touch of the breath, around the area above your upper lip or at the base of the nostrils. Any thoughts, any distraction that arises, as soon as you become aware that your mind has wandered off, you will mindfully return your attention to your breath. When your breathing becomes fine and subtle, if you are not able to feel the breath sensation, just let go of the breath sensation. Just know that you breathe in and breathe out normally. You go through the practice quietly. Make an effort to forget the whole world around you. Just pay attention to your breath. Breathe in, breathe out, mindfully. Any thoughts, any distraction that arises, let go and return your attention to your breath. Just go on with your practice until you feel ready to come out. When you're ready to come out of your meditation, you will first remove the attention on the breath and return your attention to your body until you can feel the touch, the contact that you make with your cushions or seat. And then you will slowly open your eyes, be wide awake, and maintain the calm, the quietness within. Until such time, you will continue with your

the practice of metta. Metta in the Pali language, or Maitri in Sanskrit, means loving kindness or compassionate love. It is the wish for all sentient beings to be well and happy. It is also referred to as boundless or universal love, a love that transcends all barriers such as caste, color, or creed. Metta is compared to the love of a mother towards her only child. The seventh verse of the Metta Sutta, or the Discourse on Loving Kindness, reads as follows: Matha yatha niyam puttang ayusa ekaputta manurakhe evampi sabba bhutesu manasang bhavaye aparimanam. Just as a mother would protect her only child at the risk of her own life, even so let one cultivate a boundless heart towards all beings. The practice of metta, or loving kindness, helps to reduce the tendencies of anger, hatred, and grudges. Metta is a great healing force. It promotes the development of virtues such as compassion, altruistic joy, and equanimity. It also promotes patience, tolerance, gratitude, and above all, a forgiving heart. Forgiveness is an important factor which helps in releasing certain emotional blockages due to grudges, remorse, or guilt conscience. When we make metta our object of meditation, we should first of all direct it towards ourselves until we begin to feel or experience a sense of well-being, calm and peaceful within us. As we arouse the thoughts, be well and happy, free from anger and enmity, and so on, we should try to feel from our hearts, somewhat like synchronizing our thoughts with our feelings. As we think, so do we feel. Just like this, you may try now. Just think, be well and happy, and keep a smile in your heart. Now pause for a few moments and try to feel a sense of well-being. Suffuse your whole body and being with this feeling of calm and peace. When you are able to do this, then you should learn to radiate metta in all directions, above, below, and all around, until your aura of calm and peace fills the whole room, the whole hall, then to the whole house or building, to all the surrounding areas or the neighborhood, as far as you can reach out, covering the whole suburb or village, and to the whole city or township, then to the whole country, the neighboring countries and islands, covering the whole world, and to all the realms of existence known or unknown to us. Alternatively, we can direct our minds and send metta to the 10 directions, north, south, east, and west, northeast, southeast, southwest, northwest, above and below, that covers all the directions.
After establishing metta, loving kindness, in all directions, you may wish to direct metta to individuals, beginning with those who are near and dear to you. When you are directing metta to individuals, you should try to feel their presence. And as you wish them well and happy, you should also experience a sense of well-being. If you have religion,

then move on to include others. If you think of someone and the thought of that person should arouse the feeling of anger, aversion, or other negative emotions, then you should avoid such people for the time being. When your practice is more established, then you can think of them again. You should also avoid those persons or persons with whom you are very emotionally attached. Because if you concentrate on those with whom you are emotionally attached, the chances are that you may not wish to go on radiating to others. You will tend to arouse desires and passion instead of metta or boundless love. When you are able to radiate loving kindness to those who are near and dear to you, you should go on to those who are neutral, somewhat less well-known or even unknown to you. This could include your neighbors or passerbys in the streets. You take up these people to your mind and then wish them well and happy and so on. Try to practice metta, especially when you are caught up in a traffic jam, and this will help to reduce stress as well as road rage. Now, after you are able to radiate to those who are less well known or unknown to you, you are ready to extend metta to those who are hostile and unfriendly towards you. They may include those with whom you have had quarrels or misunderstandings, or just unfriendly. These people could come from within your own family circles, your relatives, colleagues at work or friends in schools or universities, whoever that comes into contact with you. Whoever that comes into contact with you. When you think of such people, if anger, aversion, or any negative emotion gets aroused in your hearts, then you should not think of them for the time being. Do not wish them harm, but just pass them for the time being until your practice becomes more established. If you can truly wish for the well-being of those who are unfriendly or hostile towards you, then you have learned to break barriers, and your metta or loving kindness will become more established. You begin to develop a more forgiving heart, which will help you to clear certain emotional blockages that have developed during your childhood or younger days in this life, or even in your previous lives. When you are cleared from those emotional blockages through seeking forgiveness from others, then forgiving others as well as forgiving yourself, your heart will become lighter. You will experience lightheartedness, and you will be happier and more cheerful. Metta helps to soften our hearts. We will be more humble and be able to seek forgiveness from others. But in order to be able to forgive others and also forgive yourselves, you will need to have some wisdom and understanding. Firstly, we need to understand that all those who have cheated, hurt, or abused us, they have all done so not with wisdom and understanding. They have done so through ignorance. Secondly, we need to understand that whatever happens to us has a reason through cause and conditions. We reap what we sow. If upon reflection we realize that we do not deserve the ill treatment by others, as we have not done anything wrong towards them, then we have to think that what we are experiencing at the present is the

result or effect of what we have done in the past. If not in this very lifetime, it could be in our past lives. It is very difficult to think that we have not done anything wrong in all our past lives. Realizing that the pain that we are going through is the result of some bad karma or unskillful actions of the past, we will begin to develop a sense of compassion for those who have cheated or harmed us, for they do not realize the pain that they will have to go through one day, just as we are experiencing the pain of some past bad karma. So let us forgive them, for they know not what they do. Thirdly, in order to forgive ourselves, we must realize that all the wrong and foolish actions which we have done have all been performed as a result of ignorance. Now that we have the opportunity to come to the Dhamma and to realize what is good and bad, we need to aspire and make an effort to set ourselves in the right course, to avoid from all evil, to do the good, and to purify our minds. We need to admit our mistakes or shortcomings and determine to walk the right path. This is how we could forgive ourselves and be released from the burden of remorse and guilt conscience. The release of emotional blockages through metta and the practice of forgiveness have great therapeutic values. Many health problems are related to anger and other negative emotions. In the Mettanisangsa Sutta, the Buddha spoke of 11 benefits or advantages from the practice of metta or loving kindness. The first three are related to sleep or sleeping habits. One who practices metta daily will be able to sleep well, wake up easily, and be free from nightmares or bad dreams. Metta promotes the true spirit of friendship or friendliness. As such, human beings will be near and dear to you. You will be able to make friends easily. Even animals will love you. Wild animals will not harm you. This is how the yogis who practice in the deep forest or jungle can live in harmony with wild animals. At the spiritual level, you will be protected by the gods or devas in the celestial realm. As you vibrate with the frequency of metta, of love or loving kindness, you will naturally be connected to those beings who are full of love and compassion. As such, you will receive the blessings, guidance and protection of great spiritual masters and teachers, including the devas and bodhisattvas. Metta will also help to improve one's complexion. You will become more radiant. Your mind will be more focused and you'll be able to get into concentration quickly. And when the practice is well established, you will not be easily harmed by fire, poison or weapons. And at the time of death, the mind will be peaceful and unconfused. This will lead to good birth, that is, reborn in higher and happier realms of existence, if the mind is not yet liberated. Such are the benefits or advantages of the practice of metta. There are different variations or techniques in the practice of metta, but the underlying principle is the same. It is the sincere wish for the well-being of all sentient beings. The formula for the practice is based on three aspects of one's well-being. In order to enjoy a true sense of well-being or to live happily,
happily, with ease and happiness? Firstly, we need to be free from all forms of hostility, such as anger and enmity, hatred or grudges. The anger could be coming from others or from within ourselves. We often get angry with ourselves because we are not able to achieve our goals, or we are not able to progress as well as others. Or sometimes there can be more subtle anger towards ourselves as a result of remorse or guilt conscience, or due to the ripening of some past karmas. Secondly, our mind need to be free from mental suffering, such as from fear, worries and anxieties. Thirdly, we need to be free from physical pain and suffering, from sicknesses and ill health. It is only when one is free from hostility, free from mental and physical suffering, that one is able to live happily and to dwell with ease and happiness. Traditionally, the formula reads like this: Aham avero homi, may I be free from hostility, from anger, aversion, hatred and grudges. Abhya pajjo homi, may I be free from mental suffering, from fears, worries and anxieties. Anigo homi, may I be free from physical pain, from sickness and ill health. Sukhi attanam pariharami, may I dwell with ease and happiness. Just as we have these good wishes for ourselves, so do we also wish others. Avira hontu, may the others be free from hostility, from anger and enmity, hatred and grudges. Abhya pajja hontu, may they be free from mental suffering, from fears, worries and anxieties. Aniga hontu, may they be free from physical pain and affliction, from sickness and ill health. Sukhi attanam pariharantu, may they dwell with ease and happiness. One should cultivate metta or loving kindness again and again until it becomes part and parcel of oneself. The practice of metta should not be confined to sitting sessions alone. It should be applied in our daily encounters with people or situation which arouses anger and aversion in us. Whenever anger or aversion arises, just tell yourselves, be well and happy. Be free from anger and enmity. May others too be well and happy, free from anger and enmity. In the beginning, this may not appear to be natural, but as we develop this habit more and more, it will eventually become part and parcel of our response mechanism. It is a good practice to commence the day in the morning with at least 10 to 15 minutes of metta, and then also in the evening before going to sleep. Metta meditation can be practiced in all the four postures: standing, sitting, walking or moving, and lying down or sleeping. When metta becomes part and parcel of oneself, then one do not have to think about how to radiate metta anymore. Metta, or the compassionate love, will always be present. One will always wish others well. Metta will help to prevent one from falling into states of depression, and also help to keep the mind healthy and happy always. Real metta will flow naturally when one's heart
becomes truly empty, empty of greed, hatred, and delusion. May all be well and happy. Good health.

the Karaniya Metta Sutta. This discourse or teaching was given by the Buddha to a group of monks who had gone to the forest to practice meditation. The devas, the three devas or spirits in the forest, were disturbed and upset when they realized that the monks would be spending their vas or rains retreat for the full 3 months in their dwelling area. So they began to frighten the monks at night in various ways until the monks were so scared that they decided to leave the forest and seek guidance from the Buddha. It was on this occasion, when the Buddha was living in Sravasti, that the Buddha preached the Metta Sutta, or the discourse on loving kindness, instructing the monks how they should conduct themselves and how they should radiate loving kindness. The monks went back to the forest, and following the Buddha's instructions, they suffused the whole environment with metta. The devas, or spirits in the forest, were then appeased. They were so happy that they now decided to protect and look after the monks so that they could carry on with their meditation.

the English translation for this discourse of Metta Sutta. It reads as follows. This is what should be done by one who is skilled in goodness and who knows the path of peace. Let them be able and upright, straightforward and gentle in speech, humble and not conceited, contented and easily satisfied, unburdened with duties and frugal in their ways, peaceful and calm, wise and skillful, not proud and demanding in nature. Let them not do the slightest thing that the wise would later reprove, wishing in their hearts, in gladness and in safety, may all beings be at ease. Whatever living beings there may be, whether they are weak or strong, omitting none, the great or the mighty, medium, short or small, the seen and the unseen, those living near and far away, those born and to be born, may all beings be at ease. Let none deceive another, or despise any being in any state. Let none through anger or ill will wish harm upon another. Even as a mother protects with her life her child, her only child, so with a boundless heart should one cherish all living beings, radiating kindness over the entire world, spreading upwards to the skies and downwards to the depths, outwards and unbounded, freed from hatred and ill will. Whether standing or walking, seated or lying down, free from drowsiness, one should sustain this recollection. This is said to be the sublime abiding. By not holding to fixed views, the pure-hearted one, having clarity of vision, being freed from all sense desires, is not born again into this world.

Good evening and welcome to the Buddhist Hour live on 3MDR 97.1 FM. Thank you for joining us. Tonight we continue with our new series called Lifetimes of Learning, a do-it-yourself approach to happiness. Our Buddhist Hour team for tonight are Julian Bamford on the panel, Alex Sloman, our Junior Vice President, David Halls and Adam helping with chanting, and myself, Frank Carter, as your presenter. The Buddhist Hour is a production of the Chan Academy Australia, a registered trading name of the Buddhist Discussion Centre Upway Limited, ACN 005701806, ABN 42611496488. The centre is located at 33 Brooking Street, Upway. Founded in 1978 by John D. Hughes, we are a regional centre of the World Fellowship of Buddhists, an associated institution of the World Buddhist University, and a member of the Ethnic Communities Council of Victoria. Right now, you're listening to the Buddhist Hour live on 3MDR 97.1 FM from 9 p.m. to 10 p.m. every Friday evening. The Buddhist fanfare we played at the beginning of the show is based on variations of the Vandana for Buddha, written down about 2,500 years ago. This version was written by Bob Venier and first performed over a decade ago for our founder John D. Hughes on the occasion of his birthday. We will now chant the Vandana for Buddha, followed by reading of the five precepts in Pali and English, and then chanting of the Triple Gem Refuge.

0: Panchasila.
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0: Panatipata, Veramani, Sikha Padam, Samadhiami.
1: I undertake to abide by the precept to abstain from killing.
0: Adina Dana, Veramani, Sikha Padam, Samadhiami.
1: I undertake to abide by the precept to abstain from stealing.
0: Kamesu Micha Chara, Veramani, Sikha Padam, Samadhiami.
1: I undertake to abide by the precept to abstain from sexual misconduct.
0: Musavada, Veramani, Sikha Padam, Samadhiami.
1: I undertake to abide by the precept to abstain from lying.
0: Sura Merya, Maja Pamadatana, Veramani, Sikha Padam, Samadhiami.
1: I undertake to abide by the precept to abstain from intoxicants that cloud the mind.
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0: 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Thank you again for joining us. We hope tonight's Buddhist Hour broadcast will create an interest in our listeners that will lead to the study of the worthier and larger works in our multilingual reference library, the John D. Hughes Collection.
1: If you tuned in to the Buddhist Hour last week, you may recall we finished our reading on the perfection of truthfulness, or in Pali, Satcha Parami. Just to refresh our memory, the preceding seven paramis are 1. Dana Parami, the perfection of generosity; 2. Sila Parami, the perfection of morality; 3. Nikama Parami, the perfection of renunciation; 4. Punya Parami, the perfection of wisdom; 5. Virya Parami, the perfection of energy; and 6. Kanti Parami, the perfection of patience. So now let us discuss, as we promised last week, the concluding three paramis, which are Adhidhana Parami, the perfection of determination; Metta Parami, the perfection of loving kindness; and Upekkha Parami, the perfection of equanimity.
0: The perfection of determination. The eighth training package, or perfection, is the perfection of determination, or Adhidhana Parami in Pali. It's not difficult to recognise why determination is an indispensable aspect of working towards a goal which may be difficult to achieve. For example, scaling a mountain is a tough thing to do. It's physically strenuous and requires great determination on behalf of the hiker. If, however, halfway up, the hiker thought, "Oh, this is too hard, I will just give up now and go home," then he would go home and the mountain would remain unscaled. There may not even have been an impassable barrier to him achieving his goal. Enlightenment, like the mountain, is difficult to scale. To reach the summit requires us to transform ourselves in a way that we have never done before. Thinking thus, we engage in the methods for developing the perfection of determination. In our course, we will find out how relying on such methods as motivation, enthusiasm, or reacting to our likes and dislikes are much too weak and unreliable. What happens when our motivation falls away, for example? They are useful up to a point, but eventually they give out. We will examine how to develop deep determination and robust methods, which do not exhibit such flaws and weaknesses. Sometimes to discover one thing, it is useful to learn another, often its opposite. To gain a glimpse of what determination is, it's useful to know what it isn't. Geshe Acharya Thubten Lodan, spiritual leader of the Tibetan Buddhist Society of Australia, writes in his book, Meditations on the Path to Enlightenment, "With the laziness of procrastination, you have a willingness to practice Dharma, but a sense that there is no time for it now. You postpone engaging in virtue until later. There are so many excuses. At the moment, I do not have sufficient intellectual knowledge of the Dharma to be able to practice it properly. I will wait until the children leave home and then do a degree in Buddhism, so that when I do come to practice, I will do so properly." Another may think, "If I do anything, I want to do it wholeheartedly. I'm too busy to devote a high level of effort now, so I will carry on with business until I amass a large amount of money and can retire. Then I will be able to devote myself to the Dharma." Or else, "You cannot gain realizations without doing a lot of meditation. I have no time at the moment to meditate because I have to nurse my sick old mother. When she has passed away, I will have time to meditate, so I will practice Dharma then. There is usually a major misconception of what Dharma is and how to go about it that supports the attitude of procrastination. Procrastination is a habit many of us use, as if it is an old friend. It is defined in the Oxford Dictionary as to postpone, put off, defer, prolong. And then we often hear ourselves saying, "Oh, if only I hadn't waited," or "if only I'd begun sooner." We lament, but alas, the window of opportunity passes. Geshe writes, "Never fall into the trap of waiting for the right circumstances to be able to practice Dharma, according to some preconceived notion as to what constitutes practice. Whatever your present circumstances, they are perfect for you to apply the Dharma in the most effective manner, according to your specific karma. You are a unique individual. Your circumstances are unique, and you can uniquely apply the Dharma according to those particular conditions." Loden, 1996. Now, we get to determination, of which the new shorter Oxford English Dictionary tells us, a bringing or coming to end, a termination. The action of coming to a decision, the result of this, a fixed intention. The action of definitely locating, identifying, or establishing the nature of something, exact ascertainment of, a fact established, a conclusion or solution reached. Then the dictionary notes, it is the definite or motivation of the mind or will towards an object or end, resoluteness, determinedness, fixity of intention. Venerable Shi Wuling writes, "Right effort or determination is enthusiastically approaching everything we do in our work, in our home, and in our practice. It is replacing unwholesome thoughts with those that are wholesome."
2: The perfection of loving kindness. The ninth training package, or perfection, is the perfection of loving kindness, or metta parami in Pali. The major obstacles to us having a happy mind, most of the time, are negative states, or negative aspects of our mind. Just like a few drops of ink turn a glass of clear water into a murky, dull color, these negatives similarly affect our minds. One of the three main negative stains in our mind is hatred, or aversion. In order to increase our well-being and happiness, we need to learn how to reduce and then remove these negative aspects. The development of loving-kindness, or metta in Pali, removes hate. It is a natural antidote of hate. There is a real difference, though, between normal love and the perfection of loving-kindness. Giving our friend something nice because we like them is usually not an act of perfect loving-kindness. There is more to it than that. Perfect loving-kindness is impartial and extends to even those people who do us harm. Loving-kindness is a state of mind where love is present towards all beings, independent of who they are or whether they are friendly to you. You wake up in the morning, and the instant you wake, loving kindness is there, flowing to yourself and others from your heart chakra. It eventually becomes unshakable in your mind, once the remaining traces of hate are gradually removed. Under the effect of loving-kindness, you are favorably inclined to developing friendships, kindness, and empathy to others. And you automatically have mental ease, lightness of mind, and peace. During the course, we will help you develop loving-kindness through such practices as metta, or loving-kindness meditation, the recollection that we depend on the kindness of others for our existence and survival in the world, and through cultivating friendship and harmony with others. In metta, loving-kindness, the Buddhist approach, Professor L.G. Hewage writes, Buddhist literature as found in Sri Lanka abounds in passages explaining different methods of practicing metta. Therefore, one could select any method appropriate to one's temperament and the socio-cultural conditions of the society, provided the basic underlying principles of the meditation are understood well. One example the professor mentions is, may I be happy and free from suffering at all times and on all occasions. May those near and dear to me also be equally happy. May those neutral, as well as those hostile to me, be happy too. All beings living in this village or city, in this district and country, and in other countries, extending to all parts of the world systems. May they all live in peace. In this method, we start from ourselves and extend metta gradually from ourselves to the whole universe, crossing all conceivable barriers one by one. As a simile to illustrate how metta defeats many barriers, the Visuddhimagga says something to this effect. Suppose you are seated with a dear friend, neutral person, and a hostile person. A bandit comes and asks for one of the four to be used as a sacrifice. If you wish that they take you, leaving the other three, you are one who has not yet broken down the barriers. But if you see no one person that could be given over to the bandits, your reason being that all four, including yourself, must be saved, then you have broken down the barriers. This is the quality of metta, impartially wishing all beings to have peace and be free from suffering, including even yourself. Venerable Shi Wu Ling, an American Buddhist nun, in Path to Peace simply writes, as a mother protects her only child with her life, we too can cultivate a boundless love for all beings. Eventually, our love will pervade the whole world.
1: The Perfection of Equanimity. The 10th training package, or perfection, is the perfection of equanimity, or Upekkha Parami in Pali. The definition of equanimity, given in the shorter Oxford English Dictionary, is evenness of mind or temper, the quality of being undisturbed by good or ill will. A useful simile to describe the function of equanimity is to imagine we can be like the surface of an ocean, rising and falling with every new wave, tossed by the winds as they whip along the water and burnt by the sun. Or we can be like the whole ocean, aware but unmoved by the comings and goings of life on the surface. Equanimity allows peace of mind within the midst of the ever-changing conditions of our lives. The normal condition of human life is that, along with each desirable worldly condition, such as gain, fame, praise, and happiness, comes its counterpoint, loss, defame, blame, and pain. In life, there are these worldly conditions, and depending on the karma we have made, we will experience a mixture of them. Venerable Narada Thera says, like the pendulum that perpetually turns to the right and left, four desirable and undesirable conditions prevail in this world, which everyone, without exception, must perforce in the course of one's lifetime. Narada, 1998. Our attachment to the four desirable worldly conditions and our aversion to the four undesirable conditions makes us unstable in our mind. Rather than living in peace, we are being swayed and jolted by the dynamic conditions of the world. If happiness is dependent on these conditions, when we're so deeply attached to them, it follows that if we could be free of this attachment, our heart would become quite immovable, unfazed by the appearance of the desirable and undesirable. This is called the perfection of equanimity, and it is quite distinct from unintelligent indifference, the attitude of not caring. It is, in fact, very much the opposite. The perfection of equanimity has, as its base, the perfection of wisdom, or in other words, understanding that the conditions that we experience now are a result of our actions in the past. Knowing this, we also understand that, for example, when we react to anger with anger, we ensure seeing people yell at us again in the future. When we live with perfect equanimity, understanding this, we remain undisturbed and can continue our cultivation of the other perfections regardless. There is a teaching given by our teacher and founder, John D. Hughes, some years ago, which you may like to try this week as a first step in the practice of equanimity and becoming happier. You adopt the position of the following statement. My life is going extremely well. You say this to yourself many times a day. My life is going extremely well. Usually, our minds pick up every little thing that is not going perfectly for us. We seem to let our attention focus on disagreeable things. We tend to complain about this thing and whinge a bit about that. There may be 100 things going fine, but still our mind gets caught up in the little things, which maybe only last 5 minutes. For example, someone cuts us off when we are driving. We burnt the toast. It's raining when we wanted it to be sunny. It's sunny when we wanted rain. Or someone says something unkind to us. We need to get used to being happy when things are just going along normally, imperfectly. Normally, the world is imperfect. That is normal, if you like. We don't need some special event or great thing to happen to us before we think we can be happy. Some people in the world haven't got enough food to eat today. Some are in war zones. Some are in hospital with life-threatening illnesses. Why should we be worried about the guy that cuts us off in the traffic? My life is going extremely well. Even when things do go wrong, our minds tend to exaggerate the problem, making it seem much bigger than it really is. Get things back in proportion by saying, my life is going extremely well. Okay. Something went wrong. Life's like that. It's always going to be like that. Cut off the worrying mind, the frustrated mind, the annoyed mind. All of them are unpleasant to experience anyway. Just say, my life is going extremely well. Finally, there is another meaning. From a Buddhist point of view, we are in a wonderful life. Above all, we have a life where we can learn how to overcome suffering forever, which is the purpose of Buddhist teachings. We have a healthy human body, which is the best birth of all to practice Buddhism. We have sufficient leisure time, and the teachings we need are in our world, available to us now. There is a clear path of practice, and there is nothing to stop us from achieving the goal if we are determined enough to do it. So, the real view is, my life is going extremely well. Venerable Shi Wuling writes, "Do not ask who has caused me to suffer, but who can I help to be free from suffering? Equanimity is viewing those we love and those we hate, and wanting both to be happy." This can be your homework for the coming week. Make your normal life happier.
0: Finally, Venerable Shi Wuling writes, "May all beings savour the nectar of loving kindness to overcome thoughts of controlling others. Bring forth serenity and the insight to find happiness and harmony." Next week on the Buddhist Hour, we will go back to the beginning of the Ten Perfections to discuss the perfection of generosity or dana and how to practice it in your daily life, specifically in your kitchen. Please tune in to the Buddhist Hour again and again. May you develop the determination that brings you true happiness. May you come to develop the boundless love of metta. May your mind be unshaken by the vicissitudes of life. May you be well and happy. May all beings be well and happy. This script was written and prepared by Julian Bamford, Anita Carter, Frank Carter, and Alex Sloman, and is the labour of countless beings.
1: 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Next on The Buddhist Hour is the Karyanamitta Sutta, chanted by the Venerable Mahinda. We thank the Venerable for his kind permission to broadcast this recording on The Buddhist Hour.
3: The Karaniya Metta Sutta. This discourse or teaching was given by the Buddha to a group of monks who had gone to the forest to practice meditation. The devas, the three devas or spirits in the forest, were disturbed and upset when they realized that the monks would be spending their vas or rains retreat for the full 3 months in their dwelling area. So they began to frighten the monks at night in various ways, until the monks were so scared that they decided to leave the forest and seek guidance from the Buddha. It was on this occasion, when the Buddha was living in Sravasti, that the Buddha preached the Metta Sutta, or the discourse on loving kindness, instructing the monks how they should conduct themselves and how they should radiate loving kindness. The monks went back to the forest, and following the Buddha's instructions, they suffused the whole environment with metta. The devas, or spirits in the forest, were then appeased. They were so happy that they now decided to protect and look after the monks so that they could carry on with their meditation.

the English translation for this discourse of Metta Sutta. It reads as follows. This is what should be done by one who is skilled in goodness and who knows the path of peace. Let them be able and upright, straightforward and gentle in speech, humble and not conceited, contented and easily satisfied, unburdened with duties and frugal in their ways, peaceful and calm, wise and skillful, not proud and demanding in nature. Let them not do the slightest thing that the wise would later reprove, wishing in their hearts, in gladness and in safety, may all beings be at ease. Whatever living beings there may be, whether they are weak or strong, omitting none, the great or the mighty, medium, short or small, the seen and the unseen, those living near and far away, those born and to be born, may all beings be at ease. Let none deceive another, or despise any being in any state. Let none through anger or ill will wish harm upon another. Even as a mother protects with her life her child, her only child, so with a boundless heart should one cherish all living beings, radiating kindness over the entire world, spreading upwards to the skies and downwards to the depths, outwards and unbounded, freed from hatred and ill will. Whether standing or walking,

0: seated or lying down, free from drowsiness, one should sustain this recollection. This is said to be the sublime abiding. By not holding to fixed views, the pure-hearted one, having clarity of vision, being freed from all sense desires, is not born again into this world.
1: 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Again, the Karyanamitta Sutta spoken by Venerable Mahinda in Pali and English at www.worldbuddhistradio.org.
2: 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The recorded teachings can be downloaded as MP3 audio files for your future listening and learning. If you would like to learn more about Buddha Dharma as part of a friendly discussion group, then please come along to our weekly public talk at the Dandenong Rangers Cultural Community Centre in Upway every Tuesday evening from 7:30 to 9 p.m. The evening involves a Dharma talk, question and answer discussion, meditation guided by visiting Buddhist monks and chanting. So please come along. Well, that's it for this week. Before closing, we'd like to chant in Pali and transfer part of our merits to you.

paramita metta, loving kindness merit. Whatever beings there be, may they be free from hatred. Whatever beings there be, may they be free from hurting others. Whatever beings there be, may they be free from harming others. Whatever beings there be, may they be trouble-free in body and mind. Whatever beings there be, may they preserve their own happiness. Diffusion of metta. Sabbe sata. May all sentient beings, avera hontu, be free from enmity. Avya paja hontu, be free from ill will. Aniga hontu, be free from suffering. Sukhi atanam pariharantu, live a happy life. Sabbe sata, may all sentient beings, avera hontu, be free from enmity. Abhya paja hontu, be free from ill will. Aniga hontu, be free from suffering. Sukhi atanam pariharantu, live a happy life. Sabbe sata, may all sentient beings, avera hontu, be free from enmity. Abhya paja hontu, be free from ill will. Aniga hontu, be free from suffering. Sukhi atanam pariharantu, live a happy life. Dedication of the merits.

be mindful direction of the merits. May this gift of merits help all beings know the path, realize the path, follow the path. May I be well and happy. May you be well and happy. May all beings be well and happy.

0: 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Copyright held by Buddhist Discussion Center, Upway Limited. Whether you are on the meditation cushion or on your way to work, we invite you to bring your mind inside and listen to the teachings of the Buddha.
1: Chapter 9. Merit for the Path. The concept of merit is universally recognized by Buddhists and frequently found in Buddhist teachings and writings of all Buddhist traditions. Looking back to the happiness map near the front of this book, you will see the words increasing merit on the right-hand side of the diagram above the virtual platform. Put simply, merit is our mental wealth, our mental power to bring us what we want in our life and in our experience, and includes our power to do what we choose to do. If we are materialistic, we have a belief system that says our well-being is best achieved throughout our life through manipulating phenomena and conditions outside ourselves, in the external world. Hence, we relate to the idea of wealth as an external manifestation. However, despite an abundance of good external conditions, we may feel mentally poor. We may be depressed. We may worry a lot. We may experience a lot of anger or frequent lack of energy. These are all symptoms of mental poverty. The fortunate thing is, it's a situation that can be rectified in a very direct and practical way. The definition of merit from the Buddhist perspective can be understood as: merit is the accumulated karmic result of good deeds you do with your body, speech, and mind. 1. Merit is analogous to money. It can be used to gain external wealth and internal development. It can be used for whatever purpose you wish. 2. Merit is the fuel of mental and physical health, wealth and prosperity. 3. Merit is what you generate by benefiting others. The wonderful thing is there is no lack of others who you can help. You only need to look around and most likely you will see someone who you can offer your help to. Merit is important to help us along our journey through life. It connects us with factors that are good and beneficial to ourselves and others and can improve the quality of our mind. While the material wealth a person gathers can be lost by theft, flood, fire, confiscation, etc., the benefit of merit follows us from life to life and cannot be lost, although it will be exhausted as we live if not replenished. A person will experience happiness here and now as well as hereafter through the performance of good actions, accumulating positive merits in the present time. Buddha advised that one should collect oceans of merits and virtues by performing deeds that counteract the negative karma of having broken the five precepts in our past. Imagine you had a large glass container with a small cup full of black ink in it. If clear water is added to the container, then gradually the liquid turns from black to grey. If a lot of clear, pure water is added to the glass container, the effect of the black ink becomes less and less, and eventually the whole container appears as if it's filled with clear water. The analogy is that the black ink is negative karma made in our past, this life or before, which causes us to suffer in many ways in our life. The clear water is poured into the container as we do more and more meritorious acts in this life, and a point is reached where, although the black ink or black karma is still in the container, its negative effect is very much diluted. Buddha Dharma practitioners devote much of their time and energy to performing many highly meritorious actions, such as the ones below, for example. 1. Supporting of life, the precept of no killing. Offering food to the Buddhist monks, nuns, and lay people. Offering of robes to the Buddhist monastic community, which is Kathina ceremony. Offering of clean water, clean spaces, medicine, money, shelter, clean dishes to others. 2. Giving, the precept of no stealing. Giving our time, love, money, wealth, medicines, and food to others, giving attention to others, and giving people the space that they need. Allow them to come into your lane when driving, offering your parking space, allow people room, provide a nurturing space. 3. Building and maintaining harmonious relationships with others, the precept of no sexual misconduct. Actively maintaining wholesome and robust relationships, building harmony, such as attending family gatherings, bringing people together, doing things for others with no strings attached, respecting others' relationships, being sincere in our actions. 4. Being truthful, the precept of no lying, being accurate in one's speech, accepting of others' point of view, providing clear and concise information, shining light on the situation, seeing things as they really are, admitting mistakes to oneself and others, being honest and courageous. 5. Being clear and attentive, the precept of no intoxicants that cloud the mind. Accepting situations that are painful and difficult with accountability, facing up to challenges, difficult people and situations. Begin mindful in the present on the body, speech and mind. Practicing samatha and vipassana meditation. The general advice from Buddhist teachers is to make more merit than we consume on a daily basis following these four simple rules. 1. Make good karma merit every day, practicing generosity and lending a helping hand. 2. Keep 5 precepts. 3. Offer your help in Buddha Dharma activities any time, which is highly meritorious. 4. Learn how to dedicate and share our merits. In the Dhammapada, it is written, happiness is the outcome of the accumulation of merit. Merit is a good facilitator. It opens doors of opportunity everywhere. A meritorious person will succeed in whatever venture he or she puts their effort into. If the person wishes to do business, they will meet with the right contact and friends. If the person wishes to be a scholar, they will be awarded with scholarships and supported by academic mentors. If the person wishes to progress in meditation, they will meet with a skillful meditation teacher who guides him or her through their spiritual development. Their dreams will be realized through the grace of this treasurer of merit. It is merit that enables a person to be reborn in the heavens and provides them with the right conditions and support for their attainment of nibbana. 10 ways of making merit. The Buddha identified 10 ways of making merit in ascending order of power. These are given in Pali with English equivalents. 1. Dana, which is charity, generosity. 2. Sila, which is observing precepts, morality. 3. Bhavana, which is meditation, mind cultivation. 4. Apachayana, which is respect for Dharma teachers. 5. Vyavacha, which is giving a helping hand for others to perform virtuous deeds. 6. Patidana, which is sharing merits. 7. Patanumodana, which is joyful acknowledgement in the sharing of merits. 8. Dhammasavana, which is listening to Dharma teachings. 9. Dhammadasana, which is teaching Dharma to others. 10. Diffujukama, which is writing one's own wrong views. Buddha Dharma teachers constantly point to merit-making opportunities and direct their students in merit-making activities as the fuel for their learning and insight. The law of cause and effect, which is karma and vipaka, determines that to attain learning and benefit in respect of anything, it is necessary to produce an accumulation of available wholesome action. Pali is kusala karma. This merit is the energy of all realizations and the cause of continued wholesome conditions of practice. A corollary of this means, without sufficient available energy, the student's meditation will not produce realizations. And further, the student will find it difficult to find conditions that will support his or her Dharma practice. Some basic conditions have to arise in order for beings to be able to practice the Buddha Dharma. These are 1. To be born into a Buddha Sasana, which is Buddha teaching era. 2. To be born into a suitable body or form. 3. To be born healthy in order to live beyond a few years. 4. To have sufficient food, water, warmth and conditions to sustain this present life. 5. To meet the Buddha's teaching of the middle way in a language that can be understood. 6. To be teachable as regards the middle way. 7. To desire to learn the middle way. 8. To have no major obstruction to being trained in the middle way. 9. Over an extended period of time to desire to practice and realize the teachings of the middle way. 10. To have sufficient leisure time to be taught and to practice the middle way. The maintenance and development of old and new Buddha Dharma centers is one area of activity that for many practitioners could act as the base of new wholesome karma on which they can continue to practice and realize the middle way throughout their life. A practitioner's home altar should reflect his or her center's or temple's altar for maximum benefit. If the temple attended is of the Mahayana tradition, the home altar should reflect this style of practice. Cleaning altars is an offering in itself. It is no different to the cleaning of floors in a monastery as monks and nuns do as part of their usual practice. As the hard shell of a tortoise protects the soft body within, the soft Dharma too has to be protected by the physical structure of temples, their upkeep, administration, financing and development. At the same time, the shell or structure is not an end itself, but exists for the benefit of Dharma practitioners through supporting the preservation and proliferation of the Noble Eightfold Path as taught by the Buddha. A center with a sound structure will not become a dead institution and will not become an empty shell devoid of the body of living Dharma. Buddhist temples exist for learning, practicing, and realizing the Dharma.
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1: Chapter 11, Truthfulness. In Heart of a Buddha, published by Amitabha Publishing, it is written, "The gift of truth overcomes all gifts. The joy of truth overcomes all pleasures. The taste of truth overcomes all sweetness. The loss of desire overcomes all sorrow." When we examine the subject of truth as a Buddhist, we will see that it is at the core of everything we call Buddhism, and particularly the life and teachings of the founder of our religion, the Buddha. What did the prince renounce the world and leave his royal lifestyle to search for? What did the bodhisattva find out sitting under the Bodhi tree on the night of his enlightenment? What did he teach to his disciples for the following years of his life, which was his gift to the world? What is our motive for practicing Buddhism 2,500 years later? Therefore, we need to approach truth and truthfulness with care and understanding in order to penetrate into the real meaning of the Buddha's teaching. We have to set ourselves up through our Buddhist practice to know the way things really are directly for ourselves. Many people have in the past sought the truth. It is what they have sought the truth about, and how they have gone about finding it that has determined the knowledge or learning they gain from their quest. Buddha sought the truth about why sentient beings suffer and whether there is a way to escape or avoid the sufferings that are experienced in life. In Buddhism, we divide knowledge into two categories. The first we call worldly knowledge, lokiya in Pali, which is knowledge about worldly matters, such as the learning we do at school, or the learning done in science and business, or the knowledge to do with worldly events and activities. The second category we call supramundane wisdom, lokuttara in Pali, which is knowledge about the path leading to liberation, including the Four Noble Truths, the enlightenment factors, the 10 perfections, and the unconditioned mind, nibbana or nirvana in Sanskrit. In Buddhism, we value both types of knowledge and learning as both are needed for the basis of being able to live skillfully in the world, and to use our precious opportunity of human rebirth to abandon the causes of our sufferings. So how do we set ourselves up to know the truth about things? Or in other words, how do we create the right causes and mental conditions where we see things clearly as really are automatically as a result? Practicing truthfulness in our thoughts, words and deeds clearly leads us to the right outcomes. Keeping the precept of refraining from lying is fundamental to learning and developing good understanding. The act of lying is an act of distorting the truth or distorting the reality in a way which suits the person lying. The act of distorting the truth creates karma for the person lying, so that in the future they will find it more difficult to receive the truth than in their own minds. Either people lie to them, or they get poor information about things they wish to know, or if they are told the correct information, they will tend to not believe it, discounted or mistake what they heard. Even in a worldly sense, it is important to find out the truth about things. It is common occurrence to find that a person has believed you said something, but it wasn't what you actually said. Quite frequently, we find out we have acted on some incorrect information about something, and so we have wasted a lot of time or bought something we didn't need,
0: or went somewhere to meet someone and got the time or place wrong, and so on. It happens to us regularly. These examples of misinformation we get in our minds are caused by giving out misinformation or lying to others in the past. The True Fa Chi Yao Sutra says, lying obscures the truth and carries us further and farther away from it. Lying creates innumerable obstacles to finding the way to liberation. Why does one lie? There are many reasons why we may have this tendency towards unskillful speech. It could be just lack of attentiveness and lack of intention to keep the precept to refrain from lying. We have karmic causes from our past of not practicing to refrain from lying, so there is a latent tendency to do it. We may have the habit from our childhood, so again we have a disposition to continue the habit. We can override this karma by applying mindfulness of our present action and speech to refrain from that karma and not lie. Lying is often done in an attempt to try to get around the 88 worldly conditions. That is lying to avoid being blamed or something, or to court praise. Lying down for some apparent gain and then lie to ward off some perceived loss. The same goes for the pairs of honor and dishonor and happiness and unhappiness. If we lie seeking some worldly benefit, unknown to the mind that lies, we are moving further and further away from many things which we really need for our well-being and happiness, such as being able to understand things clearly and not being confused, getting accurate information, finding out important information in a timely manner, and a race and ease of learning on the Buddha Dharma path. In the Upasaka Shila Sutra, it says that lying leads to poor speaking abilities. Lying leads to not being believed or trusted, not only because people found out a person lied in the past, but because of the working of karma from earlier times. Some persons' words are listened to attentively with respect, others are not. In Venerable Narada Thera's The Buddha and His Teachings, it is written, a bodhisattva does not use flattery to win the hearts of others, does not exalt himself to win their admiration, does not hide his defects or vainly exhibit his virtues. The praiseworthy he praises without malice, the blameworthy he blames judiciously, not with contempt but out of compassion. Even the truth he does not always utter. Should such utterance not be conducive to the good and happiness of others, then he remains silent. If any truth seems beneficial to others, he utters it, however detrimental to himself it may be. And he honors the word of others as he honors his own. In Heart of a Buddha, it is written, if you know anything that is hurtful and untrue, do not say it. If you know anything that is helpful but untrue, do not say it. If you know anything that is hurtful but true, do not say it. If you know anything that is helpful and true, find the right time. So, let us consider some of the subtler ways we may be lying to ourselves and others without realizing it. Globalizing. Examples of this often involve words like always and everything. You can hear them in statements like, you always criticize me, or they always stuff things up. Angry minds tend to use statements like this rather than truthful statements because the logic system of anger is often based on overreaction to events and subsequently blowing things way out of proportion. It may seem more justified to be angry with someone who is always criticizing me, but no one criticizes another person 24 hours a day. There are many statements we use like this every day in common parlance, which, when considered,
1: turn out to be untrue. Even when statements are not exaggerations, but just a conviction a person is holding still, we need to be careful. There is a big difference between saying, for example, Ford cars are better than Toyota cars, rather than saying, I believe Ford cars are better than Toyota cars. The difference is in the second case, the words used are safeguarding the truth. The first statement could be wrong, depending on what criteria are used to judge what makes a car better. It may seem inconsequential, however, attention to truthfulness builds the right karma and condition to understand the truth about things. Awfulizing. Examples of this are when we use emotive words such as awful, terrible, horrible, and shocking to express how we feel about minor things which have happened. You should have seen the awful mess she left in the kitchen for me to clean up. He's got this shocking habit of leaving wet towels on the bathroom floor. Often, this type of statement is said by a person is trying to make a case for themselves or a case against another person, and such emotive words are used to boost the grounds for complaining against the other person. Words have a clearly defined meaning which can be used as an accurate representation of what has happened or what you wish to communicate. As we move further and further away from the real dictionary meaning of words in our daily usage of them, we are creating the karma of distorting what really happened by our unskillful use and choice of inappropriate words. Words are building blocks of our communication and understanding, so it is better to have a big vocabulary and respect for the actual meaning of words to be able to describe and explain things clearly and truthfully. Generalizing. Politicians are only looking after themselves. The banks are ripping everyone off. These statements are 100% all or nothing comments about something, and they are common enough, but they are seldom accurate or truthful. Slandering and plain blemish. Slandering others comes from the root of hate or greed. Slandering another person often comes from the motive of making ourselves look good, or to produce some gain for ourselves at the slandered person's expenses. Its objective is to denigrate another person, pull them down, and by comparison, because we have identified their fault, we must be superior to them. Slandering is also used by persons to attack things they don't like personally without accounting for whether there is any truth in the statements being made. For example, people regularly slander politicians as a group regardless of the tireless work they perform in governing the country and regardless that some politicians are intelligent, sincere, and genuine persons. The slander concentrates on a few aspects of behavior which we may find disagreeable and ignores all other activities and benefits which may be associated with the object of the slander. Sure, there are things which we can point to regarding the faults of the others, but slander is not a balanced view. It is lopsided and selfishly motivated. Plain blemish is the idle behavior of finding fault with things or persons and using that as the basis of conversation with others. Look carefully at your conversations to see how frequently the wish to make conversation results in finding common ground with the other person in a game of blemish. Hype. This is where a person is acting with excessive buzz or noise on their minds. These types of minds tend to sensationalize things or hype them up, and that is where truth gets abandoned in favor of more buzz. Fantasizing. Fantasizing happens when our minds lose contact with the present moment. Instead of being mindful of what is happening moment by moment, our minds play with thoughts of the past or future. If we examine our fantasizing, often the ego is at play in a scenario where its wishes come true. It wins every argument it has. It proves itself to be right over and over again. It can get anything it wants. The other persons in the fantasy are just objects for the ego to fulfill its one-sided self-cherishing. It's only through practicing mindfulness of the present that we will be able to develop minds which can wake us up from our dreams. Flattery. Master Qingyun writes, "A common form of duplicity is flattery. Flattery is always engaged in four ulterior reasons. Flattery is a form of trickery used to get something to do something or give something they would not otherwise do or give. Whether we smile falsely or use words to create false feelings among people, we are guilty of an offense against truth. Actions like this damage the natural trust that should prevail amongst group of people." Again from Master Qingyun. The importance of speech cannot be overemphasized. People create most of their bad karma through speech. Speech is the single most powerful means by which we interact with other people. Our choice of words, our tone of voice, even our selection of subject matter can have the profoundest influence on other people. Intemperate or ill-considered speech often leads to misunderstanding, suspicion, and anger. From Venerable Narada Thera, we read, "Truthfulness or Satya is the seventh perfection. By Satya is here meant the fulfillment of one's promise. This is one of the salient characteristics of a bodhisattva, for he is no breaker of his word. He acts as he speaks as he acts. Yata vaditath akari yata kari tathavadi. He makes truth his guide and holds it his bounden duty to keep his words. He ponders well before he makes his promise, but once made, the promise is fulfilled at any cost, even that of his life." From Acharya Dharmapala's commentary to the Kariyapitaka, "One devoted to truth secures the foundation of all noble qualities. With truthfulness as the foundation, he is capable of purifying and fulfilling all the requisites of enlightenment. Not deceived about the truth and true nature of phenomena, he performs the functions of all the requisites of enlightenment and completes the practice of the bodhisattva path."
0: This concludes chapter 11 of the book titled
1: Bringing Wisdom to Life, authored by Anita Carter and Frank Carter, published by Tableau Publishing in 2018. Copyright held by Buddhist Discussion Center, Upway Limited. Whether you are on the meditation cushion or on your way to work, we invite you to bring your mind inside and listen to the teachings of the Buddha.
0: Chapter 10, Refuge. The Buddhist texts describe two vast lengths of time or time periods during which all beings have existed in samsara in one birth or another. One of these time periods is called a world cycle, and the second is called an incalculable period. An incalculable period is described as being a time period almost impossible to fathom. The Buddha did give a simile by which we could fathom a world cycle. The Buddha said, "Suppose, O monks, that there was a huge rock of one solid mass with no cracks or crevices that was one yojana, 7 to 14 miles long, one yojana wide and one yojana high and suppose that every 100 years a man was to come and rub this rock with a silk shawl, then that huge rock would wear off before one world cycle. Of such world cycles, many have passed away, many hundreds, many thousands, many hundreds of thousands. This quote was given in Samyutta Nikaya 15.5. The Buddha's account of his own efforts and cultivation to become a Buddha stretched back through vast, immense time scales that included many thousands of world cycles and 20 incalculable periods. It is a remarkable and astonishing thing that events in the life of the being who was practicing to become Buddha Gautama a world cycle ago, or 10 or 100 world cycles ago, have brought about a result here and right now for us as you read this information. What that being did those eons ago has become part of our life today. In this sense, the Buddha was practicing for you and me. He was practicing to give you and I an opportunity, an option, a chance, a possibility to see the Dharma for ourselves. He was building a path out of samsara for us to stumble across in our meandering from life to death with the wish that we would find it and use it to help ourselves or to save ourselves. The Bodhisattva worked on through time for that possibility for us. Each person can then decide for themselves if the Buddha's path has meaning for them. I have considered thoroughly for myself in many ways and concluded that his teaching is the perfect truth. Even though his teachings are complete and there are beings in the world who have the complete realization of these teachings, I am still too clouded to see what is what. So I trust the Buddha. He is my teacher. I have confidence in his vision and insight and what he showed to the world. I have no doubt. The Buddha recommends and encourages students to work using their own diligence and intelligence, life force and resources for enlightenment. So I do that. I do what the Buddha wants. This is my refuge in the Buddha. I understand I don't know how to get out of the suffering. If I did know, I would have done it a long time ago. I want happiness and yet I make suffering. I can make suffering, I can make samsara, I can make future births, so many things I can do. But to cease craving, to become fully enlightened, I need the Buddha. I take refuge in Buddha Dharma and Sangha to become fully enlightened for myself and others, so that the sentient beings with whom I have some karmic connection can also find and realize the Buddha path. Buddhists don't worship Buddha or any other being. We have respect for Buddha. We respect the qualities of the Buddha and what he did in his life. We identify with the will of the Prince Siddhartha, who dedicated his life to finding out about the truth of life. We identify with the journey he undertook, which resulted in him becoming awakened or enlightened. We are all on a journey in our lives, perhaps many journeys within one life. For Buddhists, having refuge in the Buddha is a statement that we want our personal journey in life to be that of becoming awakened. That we recognize our life is an opportunity to overcome suffering for ourselves completely and perhaps help others to do the same. Refuge in the Buddha is like the compass bearing we have set for ourselves in life. We choose to journey towards enlightenment because, for us, we are using our life for something of great value and meaning. Without having Buddha refuge, the destination of our journey will end up being completely different. As we practice, we create so many good karmic causes for our future. just like we have a choice in life to spend our money to buy anything we want, so too we can spend these good karmic courses or merit we have made to get whatever we want. It is our refuge in Buddha that sets the direction these good causes will take us. Taking refuge in Buddha, Dharma and Sangha makes many karmic connections to Buddha Dharma so that we can meet it again and again in the future until we complete the Buddha's path. Without that refuge, our merit could take us to a destination such as a birth in a higher heaven with no knowledge of the Buddha path, or perhaps many human lives of great wealth and comfort. We can all appreciate such lives, could be wonderful to experience, but there comes a day when that good karma has been used up. And as our merit bank account eventually runs dry, we will have nothing, whatever to show for our past efforts. Instead, we decide to dedicate much of our merit to help us progress on the Buddhist path. If we examine the word refuge, we see it has many meanings. One meaning of refuge, it's something we trust in or rely on for our true safety and well-being. Taking refuge in Buddha Dharma and Sangha is in

experience throughout our life are swept away by our death. What about our internal world? How reliable a refuge are our feelings, our bodies, our thoughts as the basis of our sustained security and well-being? Each of these is rapidly changing. One minute we have pleasant feelings, the next unpleasant feelings. One Buddhist teacher advised that feelings have an IQ of zero. We must examine thoroughly if our feelings can be relied upon. Our thoughts are similar. We can't say what thoughts we will be experiencing in 2 minutes from now. We worry about things that are often unimportant. We get annoyed about things that are often fleeting, and in the large scheme of things, inconsequential. Ideas and beliefs we trusted in when we were younger, we reject as we get older. Can the shifting sand of our views and opinions be relied upon? Finally, our body has a use-by date which could be tomorrow, or it could be 40 years, we don't know. Taking refuge in Buddha is taking refuge in the path to reality, rather than the world. Taking refuge in the Dharma is taking refuge in right understanding about the world and seizing this opportunity to secure our own rescue and finally our own salvation. Taking refuge in the Sangha is taking refuge in those who know reality as it really is. Buddha refuge sets us in the right direction to Nibbana. It functions like a rudder on a boat. It sets the right direction. Without Buddha refuge, we cannot have confidence that we will access Nibbana. We may get to some form of peace and happiness, but it will not be Nibbana. It will not be everlasting. Buddha refuge clicks us into the Buddha Sasana, which is this Buddha teaching age. So, what does Buddha refuge mean? Does it mean bowing down to a Buddha image or to an altar? No, it means protecting ourselves from doing harmful actions. The Dharma chakra or Dharma wheel used by many Buddhist temples and center is a representation of Buddha refuge. The hub, the center represents the Buddha, who comes into the world and accesses the Dharma and teaches it. The 8 spokes of the wheel represents the 8-fold path. The teaching that once applied have brought others to know what Buddha found out. The rim of the wheel represents the beings in the world that practice the Dharma, and this is what keeps the Dharma in the world. The community of monks, nuns, and laypersons who practice, these are called the Sangha. The Dharma chakra also represents the fact that once the Dharma teachings are in the world, one person, by teaching another, sets off the process of awakening that is unstoppable. So the first teaching given by the Buddha after his awakening is called the Dharma Chakkappavattana Sutta. This is referred to as the first turning of the wheel of Dharma. It is the first time the Buddha taught the Dharma and another person understood it. So we take refuge in the triple gem or the three jewels, the Buddha jewel, the Dharma jewel, and the Sangha jewel. The Buddha jewel is the fact that Buddha exists. It is referred to as a jewel because it is something precious, not easily found, rare. To be like the Buddha is what we have been looking for, a state we can be completely happy and peaceful forever and never lose. The Dharma jewel is called a jewel because the teachings given by the Buddha are rare to find. They are only available during a Buddha Sasana. This age begins when a Buddha sets the wheel of Dharma in motion by giving the first teaching that awakens another being. The Buddha Sasana is also impermanent. It lasts a specific time. This Buddha Sasana lasts 5,000 years. The Buddha predicted it to end in about 2,400 years from now. The Dharma or teachings are precious
because they are the teachings that will wake us to develop compassion and insight wisdom

that will eventually bring you to Nirvana. The Sangha jewel is called a jewel because it is precious and rare to find. A community of monks and nuns and laypersons who follow the Buddha's teaching can only exist during a Buddha Sasana or Buddha teaching era. The beings who are following the teachings can seem to develop compassion and insight wisdom and are on their way to Nirvana and to becoming a Buddha. Finally, having Buddha refuge or going for a Buddha refuge or taking Buddha refuge means that we have come to see that this is the only wise thing to do. Test out the Buddha path so you can see directly for yourself. What does it mean to test out the Buddha path? To test out the Buddha path means that you take the position, I will do no action with my body, speech or mind that will cause harm to myself or others, and I will make the causes necessary to become awakened. There is no one keeping check on you. It is a resolution that you make to yourself. There is no one keeping score for you. Having Buddha refuge means that you train yourself to become harmless. Ahimsa in Pali, meaning not harming self or others. How do you know what is harmful? The Buddha's teaching have list of wrong actions to be avoided. How do you know what actions to do to become awakened? The Buddha's teaching provide list known as the Eightfold Noble Path, the Ten Perfections. This is the promise of the Buddha Dharma. The Buddha's teaching, they promise that if you make the right causes, you will start to wake up. You will start to see for yourself. You will develop insight wisdom. You will no longer be duped by your own perceptions and opinions. You will no longer be duped by your karmic disposition. Buddha Saranam Gacchami. I go to the Buddha for refuge. This means that you have decided to follow the Buddha, to become like Buddha. It does not mean that you worship the Buddha. It means that you hold the Buddha in highest respect and you have decided to follow him, to be like him. You want to find out the truth about the nature of all things, just as he did, and you will not stop until you find this truth for yourself. Dharmam Saranam Gacchami. I go to the Dharma for refuge. You have decided to go for the truth, the Dharma. Your goal is now to reach Nirvana. You have heard that the Buddha's teaching can take you to Nirvana. You will follow the teachings until you experience Nirvana. You will maintain the right view. From the law of karma arises our reality, and because of this, you know that you can change to perfect the qualities that will bring you to Nirvana. Sangham Saranam Gacchami. I go to the Sangha for refuge. You recognize that the Sangha, the Buddha's community of monks and nuns, was established by the Buddha, has come from the Buddha himself. The Sangha are true holders of the Dharma in our world today and provide authentic Dharma to from their own direct experience. You can ask for guidance from the Sangha. You can request their help to come to the right view, right understanding. You can observe that the Sangha have committed themselves to learning and upholding the Dharma and have given up all kinds of worldly life. You will respect other persons who are following the Dharma. You will seek out and share your knowledge and help persons who are doing the same as you. You will put the Buddha's teaching into practice every day. You will live the teachings. Buddha refuge means protection, just as the word refuge itself means that which affords protection or shelter. Protection from what? Protection from our own ignorance and harmful actions. Buddha refuge stops us doing the wrong actions. Those actions that will result in harm to self or others, now or in the future. Having a refuge protects us because we are saying that we hold the truth above everything else. The law of karma and the way out of suffering.
the practice to Nibbana. When someone is yelling at you, you take refuge in the Buddha, Dharma and Sangha instead of yelling back. You take refuge in the teachings regarding harmless speech, which means you choose to not yell back. This is how your refuge protects you. It gives you a wholesome response to follow. You make a positive affirmation when you go to Buddha refuge. It does not mean to become a martyr. You practice not going to anger or hate when others are not being kind. You understand that this is your karma. However, if they continue, you must get out of the way. Sometimes the karma is too strong. If you see a stream roller coming down the road, you don't stand there and say, "Oh well, it's my karma." You jump out of the way onto the footpath. If people continue harming you and you are trying everything you can, get out of the way. Practice avoidance of the topic or situation. It is not only the harm to yourself, but it protects person from continuing to do harm to you. They are making unwholesome karma for themselves. Buddha refuge protects you because it means you remember the law of karma, that whatever I experience is the result of my past actions. I am inheriting the causes I've made in the past. My karma is forcing me to see the situation unpleasant. If you can hold this thought in your mind instead of producing hate or jealousy or envy or anger, then you are not making more negative karma. You are sowing the seeds of wisdom in your karmic stream, so that when a similar situation occurs in the future, the seeds of wisdom that you sowed earlier will arise as well, and thus protect you from making negative karma actions by reacting back in a negative way. Buddha Dharma means truth or teaching, as taught by the Buddha. Buddha refuge or Buddha Dharma refuge can be literally translated into the teachings or truth that bring or provide protection or shelter. Buddha refuge means that we will stop defilements and increase wholesomeness in our mind. It is our mind action that produces the strongest karma. I am the owner of my karma, heir to my karma, born of my karma, related to my karma, live with my karma. Whatever karma I shall do, whatever good or evil, it will be inherited. Offerings on a Buddhist altar. What is the relationship between refuge in Buddha, Dharma and Sangha and making offerings on a Buddhist altar? Many people who don't think of themselves at all religious are attracted to Buddhism. Generally, their interest extends to all those things they can make sense of through analysis and reason. But there are many things in Buddhism that don't lend themselves to being considered merely as a matter of common sense, philosophy, or reason. Altars and offerings are a good example of this. What would we make of a Buddha's altar from the rationalist viewpoint? From this perspective, we may regard it as purely an object of faith, or perhaps as a religious symbol that has value to people who see the Buddha as a being they wish to worship. But Buddhism teaches us to not worship the Buddha, not to worship any god or being who we may consider to be superior to ourselves. So, what is going on when we see people bowing down before a Buddhist altar or placing offerings of flowers, light, and incense in front of a Buddha image? Buddha Dharma altars provide a student with an excellent opportunity to develop their generosity. For many centuries, Buddha Dharma practitioners have understood the virtue in offering flowers, water, and light to the Buddha, Dharma, and Sangha, family and friends. Offering on altars represent the four great elements of earth, water, fire, and air. The earth element is represented by the offering of beautiful and abundant flowers, the water with bowls of clean, pure water, the fire by candles, and the air element is represented with the offering of incense. As time passes, the flowers wilt, the water evaporates, the candle die out,
and the incense burns away, reminding the student of the impermanent nature of phenomena. It is important to make offerings with the right intention. A student must remind himself that the purpose of this offering is to wake up for the sake of self and others. This means recollecting the five precepts, taking refuge in Buddha, Dharma, and Sangha, and being in the present with our mind inside our body. These actions will increase the mind's purity and hence the power of the offering. The Buddha taught that due to causes and effect, there are 10 blessings arising from the offering of flowers. For example, these are 1. Long life. 2. Good health. 3. Strength. 4. Beauty. 5. Wisdom. 6. Ease along the Buddha Dharma path. 7. Being born in beautiful environments. 8. Born with good skin, hair, and beautiful to look at. 9. Always having a sweet-smelling body. 10. Pleasant relationships with friends. There is also the symbolic meaning of the Buddhist altar, which is to remind us of our own deepest potential to become awakened. The example of the Buddha's life proved that human beings can become enlightened, and the image of the Buddha reflects back to us what is possible for us in our own life. It is a touchstone to say, hey, don't forget what you're doing. Don't get too caught up in life's distraction, dead ends, and pastimes. We make an offering on our altar to say, this is where my heart is. This is the inner refuge I rely on. I wish to remember that always. After having practiced Buddhism for some time, there is an experiential confirmation that making offerings on a Buddhist altar actually helps. Somehow our mind is affected in a unique way by this simple act. We experience that it is beneficial. It cleans and quietens our mind, and it can bring us to an awareness where we feel connected to something beyond our own being. It's called a wordless nature. It's not a mystery or belief or superstition. It's just experiential learning and understanding that is not and cannot be arrived at through someone else's words. How important is it to develop and improving our mind and making the right causes and conditions to wake ourselves up? We can reflect that in every active Buddhist temple, every shrine room, and meditation hall in the world, we can be fairly confident that at the center of the room, in the most prominent position, will be a Buddha image placed on an altar of some sort. In most cases, there will be fresh offerings placed on these altars every day. And in some cases, the act of offering will be an essential part of the day's formal practice for their Sangha community. This concludes chapter 10 of the book titled Bring Wisdom to Life. Ha ha ha, oh, Bhagavan, Dravada, Dada, Dada, Dada, Dada, Dada, Dada, Dada, Dada, Dada, Dada, Dada, Dada, Dada, Dada, Dada, Dada, Dada, Dada, Dada, Dada, Dada, Dada, Dada, Dada, Dada, Dada, Dada, Dada, 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
1: If the object of your affections is Green Tara, then that's great.
2: 对，这个执着不是很好。
1: This attachment isn't so great.
2: 对，你是修行人，你应该知道。
1: So you're a practitioner, so you should know.
2: 对，贪爱是堕落的根源。
1: Desirous love is the, or lust, it's the root for going down to hell.
0: How do I give up this obsession? Because it seems like she also is, we've had a lot of communication problems over the months, and she's very, very self-controlled, very stubborn about what she wants and doesn't want. And also I feel sometimes that she cuts me off. So I feel that it's been a long history of feeling really hurt by this. So I guess what I'm looking for is how do I go about giving up this kind of obsession? It seems like it's stronger than I've ever had, so it's a special case.
1: 那老师他怎么放下这种执着？因为好像这位女生她说是很固执，然后她是很清楚她知道什么而且不知道什么。So is she rejecting you?
0: Sometimes she's like, we start from friends and see how it goes, and sometimes she's, changes plans constantly, I feel like I'm being played sometimes,
1: So 有时候这位女生说，哦，他们可以当成朋友，但是有时候她好像改变主意说，哦，那他们可以试试看，再进一步，但是好像她不是很他没有恒心，就是翻来翻去的那种感觉，所以他这样子的话没有办法放下这对这位女生的执着。
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1: You want to give up this attachment, right? Or do you want to keep it?
0: I'd like to keep seeing her, but I'd like to be when I see her or hear her talk to me, I'd like to not feel hurt and obsessed. So I'd like to be able to just kind of relax.
1: 想要继续跟这位女生相处，但是她想要放下这种着迷的感觉，她只是想要轻松一点的感觉。
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1: This is impossible to do.
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1: Because as soon as you give up this obsession, then you'll just let go of this girl and you'll just completely break up with her.
2: 对不对
1: ？Isn't that right?
2: 她吸引你的地方是你着迷的原因吗？如果哪一天你这个着迷已经没有了，这个女生你看她就好像一般的女生一样。
1: So as soon as this obsession with this woman disappears, then she'll suddenly seem like every other ordinary woman, right?
2: 所以这很矛盾。
1: This is a conflict or a contradiction, right?
2: 是不是很矛盾？
1: Do you feel very conflicted about this?
2: 所以我问你，你是要放下她还是要拥有她？ So、放下她，我告诉你怎么放下；拥有她，我告诉你怎么拥有。
1: So this is why Rinpoche asks you, do you want to give her up or do you want to hold on to her? Depending on your answer, Rinpoche will advise you what to do.
0: I'd like to keep seeing her, but I'd like to do it in a way that, at the very least, can respect her boundary. The fact that she doesn't want me to be so focused on her for a while and we can just see, like she's asking to start with friends. You know, like, I guess that'd be a nice thing to do if I could do it.
1: It seems like your two choices are either to give her up or to try to possess her.
0: So I can't date someone? So if I keep seeing her, it's always going to be obsessive, yeah.
1: But I already translated that. And then the question Rinpoche asked you was, do you want to give her up or do you want to possess her or hold on to her? So it seems like your answer is the latter, is that right? 他想要拥有她。
2: 拥有她，那你就把自己完完全全供养她。
1: And you just need to completely give yourself up to her or offer yourself up to her.
2: 生活一天不给她。
1: Give her your body, speech, and mind.
2: 你绝对可以拥有她。
1: And then you can definitely have her.
2: 可是你做得到吗？
1: But are you able to do this?
2: 你有没有占有欲？占有欲她。
1: Are you a possessive person by nature?
0: Yeah, probably so, yes.
1: 有可能是。
2: 当你有占有欲的时候，你已经失去她。
1: As soon as you become possessive, then you've already lost her.
2: 对。所以你怎么可能真正拥有她？
1: So how is it that you can actually really have her?
2: 而且你有占有欲的时候，你怎么可能把自己百分之百供养她？
1: And when you're feeling possessive, how is it possible that you'll be able to completely offer yourself up to her?
2: 占有欲本身就是从自私为出发点。
1: Possessiveness comes from selfishness.
2: 对吗？
1: Isn't that right?
0: Yeah.
2: 对。那如果你对她是有私心的，这个爱本身就不纯洁。
1: So, if you come from a selfish place and wanting to her, then this love for her doesn't actually exist.
2: 不纯洁就表示你跟她之间的缘起就不好。
1: And then if this kind of love is impure, then the beginning of your relationship with her isn't very good.
2: 缘起不好呢，表示你们以后不会很美满、很圆满、很幸福。
1: What this means is that in the future, you guys won't have a very idyllic, happy relationship.
2: 那表示你们跟其他这个世界上所有的男生、女生一样，就是分分合合、合合分分。
1: And then your relationship will be just like most other people in this world, together and apart, breaking up together.
2: 所以当你想得很清楚的时候，这个感情有什么价值去占有它？
1: So when you think about this clearly, what's the worth in possessing her?
2: 所以你还是会很矛盾地跟她在一起。
1: So you'll still feel very conflicted about being with her.
2: 对，但是人们喜欢这种感觉。
1: But people still like this kind of feeling.
2: 这种得不到，又怕失去。
1: This feeling of not quite getting what you want and being afraid to lose it.
2: 然后又有点一半在折磨自己，折磨对方的感觉，这种感觉，现在的人觉得这是一种幸福的感觉。
1: And then you feel a little bit like you're torturing yourself and you're torturing the other person, but people will mistake this feeling for happiness.
2: 对不对？
1: Isn't that right?
0: So far, yes.
2: 对啊。
1: 那目前为止是。
2: 是啊，那为什么要这样子过日子？
1: So why do you want to pass your days like this?
2: 如果你要修行的话。
1: If you want to practice.
2: 这个是非常浪费时间的。
1: This is a huge waste of time.
2: 因为你不确定他的未来，而且也不肯定有没有将来性。
1: Because you're uncertain of the future, and so you can't guarantee anything.
2: 那表示你不知道你在干什么。
1: And then that basically means that you don't know what you're doing.
2: 可是修行是有未来性。
1: But with practice, there is a future.
2: 它有一个很固定的目标在那边。
1: There's a very certain goal ahead of you.
2: 所以你知道，你只要这样做，一定可以到那个地方。
1: And so you know, as long as you do things a certain way, you can definitely get to a certain place.
2: 可是男生女生的感觉不一样。
1: But the feeling between females and males is quite different.
2: 就算她答应嫁给你。
1: So even if she agrees to marry you.
2: 对，也不见得代表你这一辈子不会跟她离婚。
1: It doesn't necessarily mean that you won't get divorced from her later.
2: 也不代表她一辈子不会再去喜欢上别的男人。
1: And it also won't guarantee that she may not start to like other men in the future.
2: 所以这是一个没有安全感的。
1: So it'll give you a sense of insecurity.
2: 对，所以这个价值观念完全看自己的感觉。如果他是一个喜欢被折磨的人，我觉得这是很好的工作。
1: So it depends on what you're looking for out of life. If you want to be tortured, then this is a very great thing to pursue.
2: 所以你戴口罩。
1: So you're wearing a mask.
2: 啊，太累了。
1: Are you too tired?
0: Yes.
2: 对。
1: 是。
0: It's cold. Flu. Maybe the beginning. Yeah.
1: 已经开始感冒了。
0: Very stressed out.So how do I move past her or just move on?
1: 那怎么会超越她？
2: 不要超越。
1: You don't need to move past her.
2: 超越，超越就是离开她。
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1: If you leave her, that's moving past her.
2: 没有离开她，她永远超越你。
1: If you don't leave her, then she's always moving past you or surpassing you.
2: 她的超越是怎么样？
1: What does it mean to move past her or to surpass her?
2: 柏拉图式的还是？
1: Does this mean platonic love?
0: No, this first choice. How do I let go?
1: 那怎么放弃他呢？怎么放下他？
2: 从现在开始不要理他。
1: Just from starting from right now, just don't pay any attention to her.
2: 做得到吗？
1: Are you able to do this?
2: 很难吗？
1: It's really difficult, right?
2: 所以这个不是一句话就可以做到的。
1: So this isn't something that can be done with a single word.
2: 对我来讲很简单。
1: For Rinpoche, this is very simple.
2: 但对你来讲很困难。
1: But for you, it's very difficult.
2: 因为已经付出了一些东西。
1: Because you've already sacrificed.
2: 这个东西没有回收，你的心里不会平衡。
1: And if you can't get these things back, then you feel unbalanced.
2: 对不对？
1: Right.
2: 对啊，这就是你的功课。
1: So this is your homework.
2: 你可不可以默默地爱着他，但是你不求任何的回报，不管他离不离你，爱不爱你，你就是百分之百的一直爱着他，可以吗？
1: Can you secretly love her, but not expect anything in return?
0: This is what I would like to learn how to do, yes.
1: 他想要学习怎么做得到。
2: 你就这样做。
1: then just do it like this.
2: 不管他的回应，不管他的感觉，不管他对你的态度，你就是一直爱他，一直爱他，一直爱他。
1: Whether she answers you or however her manner is towards you, however she regards you, just keep loving her.
2: 对，如果你可以这样做
1: ，If you can do this,
2: 你一定可以解脱。
1: You can definitely become enlightened.
2: 对，你会到他的净土去。
1: You can go to her pure land.
2: 好不好
0: ？Thank you. Yeah, that's
2: 这个女孩子是哪一个
1: ？Which girl is this?
2: 以前你讲的那个。
1: Is it the one you were talking about before?
0: Probably. It's been 6 months.
1: 有可能，我已经过了半年。
2: 有可能。
1: What does this mean by probably?
2: 所以我问你的意思就是说，你这样的经验不是第一次，所以你根本不用担心你会怎么样。你以后还有机会再去爱别人。
1: So the reason for this is that Rinpoche was asking you this, is that this isn't the first time you've experienced this. So you don't need to be worried because you'll probably encounter the same experience again in the future.
2: 你只是多了一个经验。
1: You've only had this one experience so far.
2: 对你没有损失。
1: So right now, it's not like you really have any losses.
2: 你去回想你以前的经验，你就知道你接下来应该怎么做。
1: So when you think back to what happened to you before, then you ought to know how to handle this now, how to handle it next time.
2: 前世之事，后世之师。你记住的计划，你就不会受到伤害。
1: Regard the past as your teacher, or basically learn from the past.
2: 做任何事都一样，包括谈恋爱。
1: You should use this wisdom to do everything, including romantic love.
0: It feels like I didn't handle it very well in the past.
1: 感觉是
0: maybe already handling a little bit better this time, maybe.
1: 感觉是之前他没有好好的处理这件事情。
2: 之前没有处理，现在可以更不用处理了。
1: So if you didn't manage it well in the past, then you can worry even less about dealing with it this time.
2: 这个情形看起来，这个女生现在对他不是那么样子的喜欢。这个女生呢，对他应该已经那个感觉不是以前的感觉了。
1: This woman right now probably doesn't feel the same way about you as she did before.
2: 她已经有点想离开他了。
1: She probably
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1: She probably is thinking about leaving you a bit, and so then that makes you want to go back and recapture that feeling you had before to keep her with you.
2: 是不是这样
1: ？Is that the way it is?
2: 劝你不要。
1: Please, Rinpoche really strongly advises you not to do this.
2: 强扭的瓜不甜。
1: Okay, I guess the translation of this idiom is if you forcefully squeeze a melon, it's not going to be sweet.
2: 顺其自然。顺其自然，随缘。
1: Just let things be natural, go with the flow.
2: 对，最好的方法是找一个比她漂亮，找一个比她身材好，找一个真正喜欢你的啊，在一个礼拜以内找到，你的生病就好了。
1: The best way to do is within 1 week, find a girl who's even prettier than her, with an even better figure than her, who likes you even more, and then your cold will completely go away.
2: 而且你很快就忘记她。
1: And then you'll quickly forget about this other girl.
2: 而且我也不用教你怎么拒绝她。
1: And the Rinpoche won't need to teach you how to refuse this girl.
2: 你有100个理由跟方法可以拒绝她。
1: Because you'll have 100 different reasons for wanting to refuse her.
2: 这样了解吗
1: Are you clear?
2: Huh?
0: It feels difficult to find someone like that right now. Yes, it's been...
2: 赶快找一个比她好的女人。
1: So quickly, find a woman who's even better than her.
2: Thank you. 谢谢老师。你的声音很微弱。
1: Your voice sounds very weak right now.
2: 你已经失恋了。
1: Because you've already lost your love. 也许。
2: 不是也许，是就是这样子。
1: It's not maybe, this is the way it is.
2: 放下吧。
1: Let it go.
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1: There needs to be understood that there are two categories of beings. One category of being cannot receive the merit that we have done. Another category of beings can receive the goodness and the merit that we have shared with them. The first category of beings that cannot receive the merit that we have done are those which have done great amounts of evil and unwholesome acts in their life. And because of that,they're receiving the results of that, the very unwholesome karma as a result. And because they are receiving the results of those strong unwholesome actions, they cannot benefit from what we are doing, the goodness we are doing, even though we share it. Just as like somebody who has done, breaks the law, and because of that is arrested and put into prison, they cannot be with us, they cannot share our life, our gifts,because they are in that place, they're experiencing the results, the pain, the suffering of their unwholesome acts. And so too, some beings cannot receive the merit that we have done and shared with them because they're in a place that is a long way away. So too, there are another group of beings which can receive the merit, and those are the beings who have done very little unwholesome actions in their life or very little evil,have done lots of good, and because of that they have made a lot of goodness. They can receive any generosity, any kindness that we share with them, and it is very important for us to develop the state of mind which shares any goodness, any generosity that we have done in this lifetime with other beings. There are somethraditions, some religious traditions, which do not share the goodness they have done. They encourage people to do good, but they don't go beyond that in that they're not opening the mind to also share with all beings wherever they are. So whenever you do an act of goodness, everyone here should share that goodness. Make an intention in mind that I share this goodness with my mother, my father, my relatives, my friends,any beings who have passed away. I'm willing to do an act of goodness and share that so that they can have happiness and have joy and go on to take rebirth in a wholesome and happy place. Is there any other question? Yes. My name's Alasa, but Thanachan wasn't directly with Thanachan Man. So his...direct teacher was Lumpu Wan. Okay. Koga Thanachan Sing Dai Ben Sing Ti Sam Kanti Sot Ti Thanachan Dai Ma Jak Kuba Chan Chen Lumpu Wan Than Dai Thamma Kho Dai Ti Pratap Jai Sing Jai Ti Sot Nai Chivit Kong Thanachan
0: Than Ti Dai Pai Phopหลวงปู่แหวนนั้นคือท่านให้ธรรมะคือให้ทำปฏิบัติดีละบาปความชั่วทำความดีแล้วก็ตั้งใจให้พยายามที่จะทำแต่ความดีก็คือรักษาศีลเจริญภาวนาแล้วก็พยายามชำระจิตใจของตนเพื่อจะให้จิตใจของตนนั้นได้รับความสงบก็ให้ใจของเรานั้นมีความขาวสะอาดหมดจดจากความโลภความโกรธและความหลงแปลว่าให้จิตใจฉลาดรู้จักการปฏิบัติตนมีที่พึ่งของตนเมื่อบุคคลปฏิบัติแล้วจะได้รับความสุขเกิดขึ้นในจิตใจของตน
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0: This podcast is the beginning of a series on a book titled Bringing Wisdom to Life, authored by Anita Carter and Frank Carter, published by Tableau Publishing in 2018. Copyright held by Buddhist Discussion Center, Upway Limited. In this podcast, we will cover the foreword, acknowledgement, introduction, and chapter one of the book. Whether you are on the meditation cushion or on your way to work, we invite you to bring your mind inside and listen to the teachings of the Buddha.
1: Foreword. To practice Buddhism correctly, one needs proper guidelines from an authentic and unbroken lineage transmission, or from those with experience. Although Buddhism in Australia offers a rich variety from many well-known Buddhist schools in the world, new practitioners can be confused with contradicting advice and overwhelmed with so many options which can be chosen. In the academic world, many writers often keep their advice tradition-specific, namely Theravada and Mahayana, later on Vajrayana. Readers, if by chance are reading several texts from different schools, are advised to speak to experienced practitioners or a Dharma master to work out how to begin their spiritual journey in Buddhism. Bringing Wisdom to Life is a good companion, written to offer readers a view, drawing from various traditions on specific topics. It is a book which blends teachings from all the major traditions so seamlessly that we can see them simply as Dharma. No matter what tradition of Buddhism we may practice, in this approach, all traditions are accessible, and their usefulness and relevance in helping us develop

0: develop on the Buddhist path is immediately apparent. The publishing of this book is timed to coincide with the 40th anniversary of the Buddhist Discussion Centre Australia. Founded in 1978, it is one of the first Buddha Dharma centres to be established in Melbourne, Australia. I have had a long association with the teachers and members of the centre during 30 of those years. As I read Bringing Wisdom to Life, I was aware that the book distills the accumulated learning and experience gained at the centre throughout that time and is a valuable living record of this flourishing Buddhist community. Bringing Wisdom to Life is written for the 21st century and is well suited to the conditions we now live in. It will be equally enjoyable and useful whether the reader is contemplating the Buddhist path or is an experienced Buddhist practitioner. I congratulate the authors Anita Carter and Frank Carter for writing this book to contribute to world Buddhism and for sharing their experience in a way that others can benefit from. I recommend Buddhists and those interested in Buddhism to read it. Venerable Phuc Than, Abbot Guangming Temple, Braybrook, Victoria, Australia. Acknowledgement. We deeply acknowledge the Buddha Sakyamuni, our founder, and the many Buddhist teachers who have had the opportunity and privilege to have met and received teachings from. The teachings in this book are a culmination of teachings given at the Buddhist Discussion Centre Australia by the founder, Mr. John D. Hughes, and various Buddhist teachers who have taught at the centre over the past 40 years. They are a practical guide for implementing the Buddha Dharma in everyday life. We thank the authors of the writings we have quoted for disseminating the Buddha Dharma in our world, making it available for us all to benefit from. We also warmly thank Alec Solomon for his patient help in sourcing references used in the book, Alice Chow for helping to prepare the text for publication, and Alex Sereno for his generosity and skill in addressing the grammatical shortcomings in the text and providing feedback which has enhanced the quality of the writing and content. Finally, thank you to the students who attended the many classes conducted by the Buddhist Discussion Centre Australia and who gave the authors the occasion to write the contents of Bringing Wisdom to Life as a vehicle to hand on the precious Buddha Dharma. Introduction. It's important when embarking on a new field of learning to know where to start. This is particularly the case for Buddhism. There is a vast amount of information about Buddhism published in many forms which might lead us to start at the middle, at the end, the general or the specialized, in the deep or in the shallow, or if we are fortunate, at the beginning. We may find one source from one Buddhist tradition, the next from another tradition, and possibly the contents side by side do not sit easily together. It wasn't always like this. In the distant past, students of Buddhism mostly received their information from a single source, usually a Buddhist temple or teacher they first felt a connection with, or where they were first introduced by their parents, friends, or other students. There is a deep connectivity across all Buddhist traditions and at every level of the Buddhist teachings which relates to the science of the mind as discovered by the Buddha, and the technology of how to finally and fully understand ourselves. This is the promise of Buddhism, the Buddha's path, which, when followed diligently, leads us to the top of the tallest mountain and from that peak, any person can see everything about themselves clearly, perfectly. This is the wisdom view, and wisdom will undo the causes of our suffering. No single book can provide everything we need on our journey to awakening. Bringing wisdom to life is offered to help you see some of the steps on your path. Maybe it will be your first steps, or maybe steps to help you get the next bit. But whatever you need to move along the path, at least some of it you can find in this book.
1: Chapter 1. The happiness you are looking for. There are many ways of explaining Buddhism. Sometimes it is said it is not a religion. It is a philosophy or a way of living. Whatever label it has is less important than how it can help us. Buddhism is a way of living and self-training which develops and refines our disposition, our attitudes, our behavior, and cultivates our mind on a path that produces deep personal happiness and well-being. Buddhism enables us to turn our lives into an unfolding source of inner understanding or insight of ourselves, others, and the world we experience. The teachings of Buddhism are based upon the way nature works, the way our mind works naturally. The teachings arise from the Buddha's perfectly neat, clear observation and insight into the mind and into the processes of life. The Buddha simply saw things perfectly clearly. That was the quality of his attainment as a Buddha. This is what is generally referred to as enlightenment. His incomparable Buddha mind was sublime wisdom itself, and the origin of what became the religion Buddhism. There were 56 religions in the Buddha's time. Why did he start another one? The Buddha saw what no one else at his time could see, what none of the other religions at that time or since have offered humanity. He saw the truth about the actual nature of the mind and body, the nature of the different types of consciousness we can experience, the nature of thought, perception, memory, the nature of feeling, the natural laws which govern our mind's functions, and the truth about the elusive nature of what we call ourself. And in recognizing this nature of mind, he also discovered a particular awareness, unseen by everyone in the noise of our mental phenomena, a unique, already liberated state which has no mental pain whatever. It is described as perfect peace, and it is named Nirvana in Sanskrit or Nibbana in the Pali language used in the Buddha's time. The Buddha, having discovered the existence of an unconditioned state that he called Nirvana, spent the next 45 years of his life teaching countless others the path or practice through which Nirvana could be known, each for himself or herself. It is a naturally existing state that is the goal of Buddhist practice. So many persons in our modern cultures who are not socially isolated, are well-educated, and have affluent lifestyles frequently experience many forms of unhappiness. This include worry, stress, anxiety, insecurity, sadness, anger, frustration, and depression. Australia, for example, has one of the world's highest rate of suicide, particularly among our youth. Yet our biggest cities are regarded as being among the top 10 cities in the world to reside in. Our material standards of living are among the world's best. Yet our mental culture appears, by this criterion, to be nothing special. Buddhism provides the mental technology, the mind tools and methods we need to see our own mind with increasing clarity and understanding. This is the Buddha's approach to developing and maintaining a healthy mind and a good life. Whilst we may read about Buddhism, it is not enough.